0: anybody camping in southwestern BC won't be sitting around a campfire now that a ban is in effect. The Coastal Fire Center putting in place its earliest ever campfire ban. Global's Andrea McPherson has more on what the BC Wildfire Service is saying.
1: The camping season has barely begun, but the flames already need to be doused by people enjoying the great outdoors along the south coast.
2: Over the last 3 weeks, we've been in a warming and drying trend.
1: And this is the earliest this ban has been instituted since the data started being recorded back in 2003.
2: And we actually don't see any substantial rain coming in the short-term forecast. We are still in a period of moderate to high fire danger within the Coastal Fire Center.
1: The region covers around 13 million hectares of land, and it includes the Lower Mainland, Vancouver Island, and the Sunshine Coast, with exemptions in place for Haida Gwaii. There have been 28 wildfires within the Coastal Fire Center since April 1st, including a wildfire in Cultus Lake, discovered Monday, that is now under control. The fire danger rating is already listed as high in some areas, including Squamish, with forest fuels considered to be very dry, which could lead to new fires starting very easily. Andrea McPherson, Global News.
0: The province is expanding the role of midwives in BC. They'll be able to prescribe a number of medications now, including those needed to treat an early miscarriage or a safe medical abortion in the first trimester. The changes also mean midwives will be able to perform ultrasounds for more reasons, like determining the location of a pregnancy in its early stages. BC Health Minister Josie Osborne says access to women's reproductive health care remains a top priority for the province.
3: At a time when reproductive rights are under attack, we will continue to expand access to safe and confidential abortion care, and we will always stand up for a woman's right to choose.
0: They'll also now be able to prescribe the medication needed to suppress lactation after birth and for hypothyroidism. There are currently nearly 500 midwives practicing here in BC. Global News Time is 5:05, and now the latest CKNW traffic. Here's Trish Jewison.
4: Cruiser on scene to a multi-vehicle accident in Abbotsford, eastbound McClure and Town Line. There's also a crash on Highway 1 westbound at Mount Lehman and a police incident in Port Moody at Barnett Highway eastbound and Moray Street. Click and park the app to not go around for 20 minutes looking for parking. New spots available starting early May. Download Click and Park. Book your parking in advance. In the CKNW Traffic Center, I'm Trish Jewison.
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6: Hi, I'm Christy Gordon with your Global Sky Tracker weather forecast. Well, we're certainly seeing brighter skies across many areas, especially across the west, and temperatures have jumped up. So we're at 23, 24 degrees in a few isolated areas. Tonight, though, we will see the cloud redevelop and we'll see some high level cloud shift in as a frontal band targets the north coast and it will spread some cloud cover across the south coast. So generally overcast for your Friday, but we are expecting brighter skies by the end of the day, similar to what we're seeing today. Over the weekend, a mix of sun and cloud expected with majority of the cloud cover expected earlier in the day. Highs reaching 18 or 19 degrees. Sunny skies early next week, but we are expecting rain by Wednesday.
0: In downtown Vancouver, it's 17 degrees. Now an update on CKNW Business News. The Dow Jones down 313, TSX down 125, and the Canadian dollar is currently trading at 73.34 cents U.S. Global News Time, 5:07. I'm Erin Ubels.
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8: Welcome back to the show. Let's focus on a story we first told you about on Monday. Earlier this week, I had Richmond City Councilor and two-time Olympian Alexa Liu on the show. Now, she was fired up, and rightfully so, about changes to a Richmond School District track meet scheduled for May 20th. There will be no ribbons, no winners, no losers, and the events are gender neutral. We're talking elementary school kids here, grade 4 through 7. Now, Alexa's concern about the gender-neutral piece was pointed, and I think correct. Girls deserve their own competitive category. Now, that category exists for a reason, to give girls a fair shot at sport. A grade 7 girl competing against a grade 7 boy who is mid-puberty isn't inclusion. That's just biology working against her. Feelings don't override physiology, and pretending otherwise doesn't serve girls. It sidelines them. And on the ribbons, well, I agree with Alexa there, too. Competition is one of the greatest teachers there is. Learning to win with grace and lose with dignity are life skills, not optional extras. Two brothers from that school, Sam and Jack Dinter, actually wrote letters to their school board about this. Sam is 13, Jack is 11, and they're boycotting the meet entirely. And honestly, good for them. They understood something instinctively that the school board apparently missed. You don't learn resilience in a world where the results, where the result doesn't matter. You learn it precisely because it does. Take a listen to Richmond Councillor Alexa Liu from our interview the other day.
9: The track meet should be an opportunity to have that competition, to compete in fair play, fair competition, know what your results are, and be able to then discern if you want to keep going at trying more in the future in that particular event, or maybe you start realizing that you're better at something else and go down that road. It should be a proper track meet and give kids a real understanding of what a track meet is, how it operates, and show them what it's like so that they can get their taste of competing. They're learning how to compete at this age. They're learning how to stand on the start line. That's part of the physical literacy, is learning how to be in a position where you can race and be there. Part of the participation factor is you're doing this as a whole school. You come together with your school, you compete together in relays, and you support your teammates. So you may not do the long jump, but you go and cheer your classmates on when they do the long jump. And I think that's what's important here.
8: That was Richmond City Councillor Alexa Liu and two-time Olympian as well. Well, earlier today, Mornings of Simi, our good colleague Simi Sarah, had Richmond parent Kimberly Nowitzki on, whose seventh grade son attends Bridge Elementary. We're going to get her reaction, of course, and what she was hearing from parents and other kids about the decision to remove awards and ribbons from the elementary track meet. Let's take a listen.
10: Parents are fuming over this because the majority, or everyone actually that I have spoken to, wants competition in schools. And they feel that there's so many benefits from winning and losing. And it's an opportunity to teach our kids to lose gracefully, to acknowledge athletic skill, talent, and not just academic achievements. So I think a lot of parents are disappointed, very disappointed in this direction that the school board has taken.
8: So I don't disagree with Alexa. I don't disagree with that parent. I think there should be ribbons, and I think there should be a separate category for boys and girls. But I also got an email from a listener yesterday named Lana, and Lana made me think. She pointed me towards Norway, a country that for decades has had a formal policy of not keeping official scores or handing out trophies in organized sport for kids under 13. It's enshrined in something called the Children's Rights in Sports Charter. Now, the philosophy is straightforward. Before 13, the priority is social development, trying multiple sports, building a genuine love of movement, not podium finishes, not rankings. And here's what's remarkable. It works. 93% of Norwegian children participate in organized sport. 70% are still playing at age 13. Now that number, 13, matters because in North America, the same age, 13, is where we lose kids by the millions. Norway keeps them. We don't. And Norway still produces world-class athletes. Their kids don't emerge from a ribbon-free childhood unable to handle competition. They emerge loving sport, which turns out to be a pretty decent foundation for competing in it later. So where does that leave us? I still think Richmond got this wrong. I really do. Gender-neutral competition at the elementary level is a step too far, and stripping out all recognition of achievement sends the wrong message. I say find a happy medium. Have winners. Have losers. Hand out the ribbons. Let kids feel both sides of a result. That still matters. And Alexa Liu put it well. In the Olympics, the average skater has fallen 20,000 times. That means they got back up 20,000 times. That's what we're trying to build in kids. You can't build it if falling never costs anything. But Lana's email cracked open something bigger, something the Richmond track meet debate is really just a symptom of. Because the ribbon question, as heated as it's gotten, is almost a sideshow compared to what's happening across the board in kids' sports right now. We have a professionalization problem, and it's quietly wrecking sport for an entire generation. By the age of 13, roughly 70% of kids have quit organized sport entirely. Let me repeat that again. By the age of 13, there's that number again, roughly 70% of kids have quit organized sport entirely. The American Academy of Pediatrics put out a major report on this, and the culprit isn't a lack of interest. Kids love being active. The culprit that we've turned childhood sport into a miniature version of professional sport, and children are paying the price for it. The costs are staggering. Hockey families in Canada spending $10,000, $20,000, $30,000 a year? Year-round single sport specialization for nine-year-olds? Weekend tournaments that consume entire family calendars and budgets from September through April? Rep tryouts that feel like NHL drafts? And parents, and I say this as someone who sees it everywhere, parents who have quietly confused their child's Saturday morning game with their own unfinished athletic ambitions. Let that last one sink in for a while. I think we all see it to a certain degree. The physical toll is real, too. The American Academy of Pediatrics report found that 50% of pediatric sports medicine patients present with overuse injuries. Think stress factors, growth plate damage, tendon problems in kids whose bodies aren't finished growing yet. Doctors are now seeing teenagers who have been playing the same single sport continuously since they were 6 years old. By the time they're 13, they're not just tired, they're done, physically and mentally done. Travis Snyder was a first-round Major League Baseball draft pick out of the Seattle area. By 27, he'd played his last Major League game. When he went back and unpacked what happened, he found childhood trauma baked into his relationship with the sport, including a panic attack on the mound at 11 years old during a playoff game. 11. Now, he's now built a whole company around helping kids and parents develop a healthier relationship with sports. His core message is something we should probably all hear. We've blended elite athletic development and childhood recreation into the same experience. And it's toxic for kids at this stage where they're still figuring out who they are. Here's what the research actually says kids want from sport. They want to have fun. They want to be with their friends. They want to feel competent at something. Winning and losing matters to them, but it matters a lot less than we think. It's the adults in the room who've turned the scoreboard into the whole point. So what's the answer? It's not Norway's model wholesale. Our culture here in Canada is different, and competition is genuinely valuable, even for young kids. But it's not the current North American model either, where we're specializing eight-year-olds, scheduling the joy out of sport, and then wondering why 70% of kids walk away before high school. The answer is somewhere in the middle. Keep the ribbons, keep the competition, keep boys and girls in their own categories. But take a hard look at what we've built around kids' sport more broadly. The cost, the time, the pressure, the early specialization, the parental intensity, and ask honestly whether any of it actually is serving the kids or whether it's serving us. Because a kid who genuinely loves sport at 13 is a kid who's still active at 40. And right now, we're failing at producing that kid. Richmond School Board, put the ribbons back, but parents, we've got a bigger conversation to have. That's how I see it. Would love to hear from you. Call me on the open line if you're a parent in regards to your schedule with your kids. Are we professionalizing kids' sport? How do we fix this? And we'd love to hear your thoughts also on what you think of that Richmond track meet where they won't be handing out ribbons. 604-280-9898. That's 604-280-9898, star 9898 on your cell phone. Your call's next.
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4: Crews are on scene to a collision in Langley on Fraser Highway at 240th Street. There's a multi-vehicle crash.

0: Back to the show. If you're just joining us, I had a commentary on the issue of course in Richmond, which I believe the track meet in Richmond, where former Olympian Lexa Liu and City Council Lexa Liu has said that, look, you should be giving out medals or ribbons for first, second, and third. Of course, we should be teaching our kids about winning and losing, which I would agree. And also, we shouldn't have gender neutral races. Girls should be racing with girls and boys should be racing with boys. And I just think I wanted to add the bigger issue, I think, is the professionalization of kids sports. I think it's getting worse, and I don't think it's good for kids. And we're doing something wrong in North America, where you're seeing studies showing that kids, 70% of kids, leave sports or organized sports by age 13. That's not what you want to see. You want to see people active and doing things at the same time. You want to make sure they have fun. But I still believe, of course, that we should be handing out ribbons and on first, second, and third as well. So I think the desire at the Richmond School Board is to do the right thing. And I think they're trying. I just think this one is a fail. But hopefully we find our middle ground. Would love to get your thoughts as well as parents, as educators as well. Let's go to Martin in Richmond. Hi, Martin.
1: Good afternoon. Yeah, Jazz, you hit on a fantastic topic. Definitely the issue here, from my experience as a former volunteer coach in sports in high school level and elementary school level, is that parents are living vicariously through their children, putting pressure on them to win, coaching them when they, in most cases, don't have any business doing that, teaching the kids to do one thing when the coaches are telling them to do another. And they're really taking the fun out of the sport. And it's a numbers game. Like you said before, the fact that 70% aren't playing sports anymore, that's going to have health implications for us across the country. Mm-hmm. But at the highest level as well, in terms of professionals, it's also a numbers game. If 70% of kids are not playing sports anymore after they turn 13, some of those kids had the potential mm-hmm. to become professionals, but they've been robbed from the joy that you get from sports, yeah. Making friends, learning how to win, learning how to lose, building towards something bigger than you as an individual, being part of a team. All of the social stuff that you learn from sports, feeling safe around friends, making friends, all of those things that come from sports, unfortunately, parents, in many cases, just don't get it. And as a result, kids don't like sports anymore because they're not there to have fun. They're forced to be there. Now, I had a rule with my kids. Mm-hmm. I did force my kids to play sports in this sense. If they said they were going to play a sport, they had to finish that particular year, but they always got to choose what they did. So if they started something, they had to finish. That part I did force them, but they got to choose whatever sport they played in every year.
0: Well, that's a very valuable lesson as well. If you're going to start that sport, you got to finish. And I think that's really important. My concern, and I think you raised some very good points there. Thank you so much. Especially when you have talented kids who may go on to play professional sports. You never know. If the cost is so high, just on the cost side alone, a lot of parents can't afford it. I know friends who take their kids to hockey practice. Some parents, some kids will not be showing up to some of those tournaments. Why? It's too expensive. Parents can't take their kids to all the tournaments. That's just not a local tournament. Then you're traveling into the interior, you're driving to Alberta, you're traveling to other U.S. cities, quite frankly. So the costs have gone up significantly. So sometimes it's the most affluent parents or fortunate parents who can have their kids play sports for a long period of time. They may be becoming professionals, but the child with doesn't have the same resources, may have the same talent or a bit more talent, just doesn't reach that level because the parents can't afford it. So that's part of the issue as well. And on top of that, now more and more, you're seeing private equity firms buying kids' leagues. And it's more of an issue in the U.S. I think I was reading an article where kids' baseball leagues in the U.S. are being bought up by private equity firms. And you know what that means? They see dollars, right? And I don't think that's healthy either. Thank you for your call. Let's go to Rue in Richmond. Hi, Rue.
2: Hi, Jazz.
0: Hi.
2: How are you?
0: I'm very good. How are you doing?
2: Good, thank you. I'm calling in because this what you're talking about directly impacts my family. I have a 12-year-old who will be competing in the Richmond track meet.
0: Mm-hmm.
2: So I've got two kids, and my other one is 15, and he's in the secondary system. Both my kids are not high-level performers. They've both, my daughter's come in 17th in her cross-country relay. My son came in 48th in the regionals. So they're not these kids that are coming in, you know, top 10 or anything. But when you ask them if they enjoy competing, if

0: they enjoy knowing where they stand, they're both going to tell you, yeah, like, we're glad we got to show up. It was a really good experience. We didn't come in, you know, top 10 or whatever, but it was still really fun, and we'd do it again. So, you know, for the kids that are not those elite performers, my kids are good in other things. My daughter plays soccer. My son plays basketball. And they do that for different reasons. But even at that competitive level, they like to know where they stand. They like to know where they stand, and it's okay. I'm with Alexa's comment around, you know, competition is really important. We need to experience losing because, as she said, we do that way more than we win in life in general.
1: Absolutely.
0: So I think that value is a really important one to have in those formative years. So I'm on that note, I agree. But also to your point about specialization and the problems that sort of intensity in sports causes in families, we've experienced that too. And so, you know, what we've really pushed home with our kids in their competitive sports is that this is about character building. It's about throwing in your weight, pulling your weight on a team, and learning how to make sure that your team is there for one central aim, one goal, and you're going to get there together. Mm-hmm. And that's been the values that we've had for both of them on, you know, the teams that they play on. Ultimately, you should develop as a person, and you know, there's character development in that. But the best character development comes from those losses, when you feel like you're so demoralized, but you can still climb out of that pit. There's such an incredible lesson to be learned. And if you take that away by there is no competition or everybody wins, I think we're heading in a problematic direction.
1: Yeah, we are. Rue, we've run out of time. Thank you so much for your call. Very thoughtful comments, and I couldn't agree with you more. Thank you so much. Do give me a call on the Buzz Line, folks. Would love to hear from you on this issue. 604-331-2899. That's 604-331-2899. Or email me, jazz@cknw.com. All right, coming up next, war in the Middle East. Oil markets, of course, are on edge. And gas prices continue to be very high, and they're going to stay high for a long time. Is this finally the moment that breaks our addiction to the pump? We'll ask if this is the push EVs have been waiting for. That's next.
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15: Global News at 5:30. Good afternoon. I'm Erin Ubels. The Templar Ridge High School, where a mass shooting occurred earlier this year, will be torn down and a new one built on a new site. Education Minister Lisa Bearer says this comes following many discussions with school districts, survivors, and their families.
16: One thing that came up predominantly throughout the consultation was the desire of the community to support victims' voices, really the ability to weigh the families of the victims' voices to the top, and overwhelmingly that level of support from community to victims and their families matched the overall views that we were hearing that a new school on a new site was what was required. This is pretty understandable for a community of this size, where everyone knows each other's name.
15: Six people were killed at the school, most of them children, when a shooter opened fire on February 10th. Two others were killed at a home before the school shooting. Just as one stretch of Broadway is set to reopen to regular traffic, another busy block will be closing for subway construction. Starting in late July, traffic will be detoured off Broadway between Alberta and Cambie Streets. Drivers will be directed around the site on 8th Avenue. That closure will allow for a sped-up construction schedule on the road restoration above the Broadway City Hall station, getting that work done in 6 months instead of 14 as originally scheduled. But the closure still worrisome to some local business owners.
17: When you limit the access in that way, people are less likely to come to the area, just want to avoid. If they're in a rush, they're just going to avoid the area altogether.
18: The traffic would be closed, right? Then maybe, I think no one can see us when, like, there are no cars pass by.
15: Transportation Minister Mike Farnworth with this message to businesses.
19: You know, we understand how difficult and frustrating this is. We absolutely get that. But we also know that when that line is open, there is going to be a significant economic benefit to that particular region and to the businesses along there.
15: One lane of Broadway in each direction will reopen between Maine and Quebec on May 20th. All four lanes of that section are set to reopen in July. A second man is now in custody in connection with a Surrey murder after being extradited from the United States. In December 2024, RCMP were called to a home near 147th Street and 108A Avenue, where they found the body of a woman who had been stabbed to death. Another person was badly injured. A 22-year-old suspect, Aman Aman, also known as Aman Ramesh, has now been brought back to Canada to face one count of second-degree murder and another of attempted murder. Another suspect, 21-year-old Gurtaj Singh, was earlier charged with the same offenses. A first-of-its-kind national study is shedding light on burnout among Canadian orthopedic surgeons. Global's Kylie Stanton reports.
20: The peer-reviewed research used 215 anonymous surveys to measure the emotional toll of the job and found nearly two-thirds of respondents screened positive for burnout. The article also found those experiencing burnout were more likely to make medical errors, have a detached view of their patients, ultimately leading to reduced quality of care. Researchers warn the impact extends beyond individual physicians, contributing to staff turnover, lower productivity, and a strained healthcare system. Study co-author Dr. Anthony Cooper.
21: I think it's important that if there are any physicians out there who identify with the signs and symptoms of burnout, that they don't ignore them. Ask for help, speak to your colleagues. Doctors need to look after themselves, because if they don't look after themselves, they can't look after their patients.
20: BC's Health Minister Josie Osborne says the province is working to address pressures across the system by training and hiring more healthcare workers, expanding the scope of practice, and investing in hospitals, all while working to identify sources of burden through an administrative burden working group. Kylie Stanton, Global News.
15: 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Here's Trish Jewison.
0: Cleared a multi-vehicle accident in Abbotsford, westbound on Highway 1 at Mount Lehman, but there's lots of leftover volume through there, and crews are on scene to a collision in Langley at the intersection of Fraser Highway and 240th Street, with delays in all directions. 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In the CKNW Traffic Center, I'm Trish Jewison.
1: Hi, I'm Christy Gordon with your Global Sky Tracker weather forecast. Although we had quite a bit of cloud cover earlier today, it's much brighter now, and we're expecting a similar pattern again on Friday. Now, in a few key areas that have seen a bit more sunshine, temperatures have peaked this afternoon, although there are still some key areas that are a little cooler at 17 degrees, but even that temperature is quite pleasant for this time of year. It is near seasonal. Into the weekend, temperatures will climb a little bit further as we're expecting a bit more sunshine, and we'll continue with sunny skies into early next week. But by Wednesday, it looks like we'll see a change in the overall weather pattern with rainfall in the forecast.
15: Outside CKNW in downtown Vancouver, it's 16 degrees. On the markets, the Dow Jones down 313, TSX down 125, and the Canadian dollar is trading at 73.34 cents U.S.
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1: Hey, welcome back to the show. Let's talk a little bit about gas prices in the Middle East. Yesterday, we had Dan McTagg on the show, and he was telling us that gas prices are dropping today, which they did. And he expects them to drop again tomorrow around, I think it's 7 cents tomorrow around midnight tonight, which is good news. Gas prices had hit $2.30 per liter just yesterday. And we expect, of course, gas prices to come down tomorrow a little bit, but generally they're going to fluctuate until the conflict in the Middle East is resolved. And that's what Dan was saying yesterday as well. We hit a high, by the way, in gas prices in October of 2022 at $2.41 a liter. So we may still hit that. I hope we don't, but we may hit that. Of course, when prices rise like they have, and we don't know when what the end will be like, because there's been damage, as we heard and continue to hear from the Middle East in regards to oil infrastructure, natural gas infrastructure, all of that fossil fuel infrastructure is damaged, and so it's going to take a while to get it all back, even when there is a peace agreement. So that obviously begs the question, what impact will that have on EV sales? Are people kicking the tires when it comes to EVs? Well, joining me now to talk about the issue is Bob Porter, president of the Vancouver Electric Vehicle Association. Bob, thank you for joining us today.
2: Jazz, thanks for having me on. I'm past president. Now I'm actually communication officer.
1: Communications officer. Well, there you go. So tell me, first of all, are you just hearing from folks? I mean, you must have a large network in your organization, obviously. You must be hearing from a lot of folks these days when it comes to just the gas prices and the impact it's having on them.
2: Yes, we do. We get, you know, we have regular online meetings twice a week, and every couple of weeks we have an in-person meeting. For folks that come out. And of course, if you go to viva.ca's website, people are welcome that aren't members to come in and sort of get a feel for what we're all about and come on to one of our Zoom meetings and ask questions, because that's what we're there for. We're here to answer people's questions about making the jump to electric vehicles.
1: What kind of questions do people ask?
2: There's a lot of, still the same concerns, and it's as what we have found. I've been driving electric for over 12 years. Mm-hmm. And most people are still concerned about range, charging infrastructure, charging where they live. I mean, we still have problems with apartment buildings, but so many of those have been resolved. There's so many more chargers coming online every day. Range is getting better all the time. The product is just improving like any other thing. If you think about what a car was like 100 years ago to what we have now, I mean, we're still in the infancy. I mean, we've only been seeing really electric cars for about 15 years now. Mm-hmm. So, but, we try to resolve those issues for people, and so that they understand that most people can charge at home, and that actually the public charging infrastructure is pretty good now and improving and expanding every day.
1: Do they ask about which models people like you would recommend?
2: Yeah, so what's really nice is we're a large organization, and we're not all driving the same car, so if you come to one of our meetings where we got 30, 40 people at a Zoom meeting, you pretty well have a pretty good cross-section of everybody from Teslas to Chevy Bolts to Kias and Hyundais and Volkswagen and everything else that's on the road. So you can usually get some very good information. And, I mean, we've got nothing in the game, so we're happy to discuss cars. We're not trying to sell anybody anything. You go to the dealership, of course, they're trying to sell cars. And they're trying to sell their cars, whereas you can ask all of us, what do you like about this? What don't you like? So, we're unbiased. We do all like our electric cars, and there's a lot of different models out there to choose from.
1: So have you seen any sort of increase in regards to just participation, or is this still early in regards to the impact of what we're seeing in Iran? Or are people sort of actually coming to you and you're seeing an increase in interest and potentially looking at EVs?
2: I think there's a few different events. The international car show we had here in Vancouver, mm-hmm. They had about 40 different cars you could test drive, which was a great opportunity. Coming up in Surrey, if you go to Plug and Drive's website, just Google Plug and Drive, yep. You'll have an opportunity. They're going to have 5 different cars, and it's over about 3 or 4 weeks. They can come out, and you can test drive every one that you like, go out for a 10-minute test drive, see what these different models are like, and ask questions. A bunch of our people will be there overseeing the operation. It's a really good chance to test drive something. So that's in Surrey. It starts actually, is it today? I don't even remember. Today or tomorrow? I think it starts tomorrow. Mm-hmm. But just go to Plug and Drive's website, or I think we actually got something on our website at viva.ca. But check Plug and Drive website. And if you can't make it to that, if you're, there's other ones happening, I think they're going to be in Victoria, but they basically go across the country. So they're in Ontario, and they're doing Alberta, I think, next month. But that's an opportunity to test drive, other than the fact that there are cars on the lots.
1: What do your members make of the 49,000 Chinese-made EVs coming into the market?
2: Well, the funny thing is Tesla at their Shanghai plant builds the Model 3. So they'll be bringing a lot of those in. They were bringing in the ones from the Model Ys from Germany, and they were bringing some of the Model 3s up from the U.S. plant, but it gets hit with tariffs from the U.S. So it'll be very interesting, but I think Tesla will take a chunk of those. But some of the big players like BYD is huge in China and globally. They're selling more electric cars than Tesla does now globally. But BYD's coming. Geely's coming, Chery's coming. They're in Toronto right now testing, and I know BYD is planning to have 20 different retail stores across the country probably by the end of this year. So that's what we're going to see in the first batch. We're going to see probably more Tesla Model 3s coming from China, and they're coming in at a new price. They're priced at actually just under $40,000. So, and there's a lot of product out there for that $40,000 to $50,000 price range. So there's plenty of product that people can take out, and they don't have to spend $100,000.
1: Yeah. And Craig, just can you update for me, are there any rebates right now for
2: the? Yes, there are. We would get a federal $5,000 rebate on cars that Canada has trade agreements with. So those Chinese cars you talked about that are coming in, we don't have an agreement with China, so you won't get the $5,000 on those Chinese vehicles, but everything else. So Chevy Bolt, Hyundai, Kia, all those other cars would qualify if they're under the $50,000 price.
1: I see. And the provincial rebate is gone, right?
2: That's been gone since last year.
1: Yeah.
2: But we do have the federal rebate back, which is really nice.
1: I think it became so popular that was part of the problem, that the provincial government realized that they have to make a decision whether they're going to keep it or not. I recall one time when I was MLA, literally, it was on a particular day. I got a call in the morning. They said, they're going to run out of money. And I was looking at the numbers as to how much time, how many dollars they had left. And literally, it was going to run out by about two in the afternoon. And I remember placing a call. And I think the government quickly put in another $15 million into the fund on that day. Yeah. But you know how important these rebates are when it comes to actually driving sales, which is quite significant. And I think that plays a big role. Is this a tipping point in your mind, this particular moment with this war? Even if there is an agreement, there's still going to be a prolonged period where gas prices will be elevated. I mean, you think this is the tipping point if other people buy vehicles, or they've decided, you know what, the next family vehicle, I'm tired of these things happening. I'm tired of $2 a liter, $2.20, $2.30, $2.40. I'm tired of $1.80, whatever it may be. I'm just going to get out of this system and head towards an EV. I mean, do you think this is part of that broader tipping point?
2: Well, it's unfortunate we have to have a global situation like this happen, because it affects everybody everywhere. It affects your food prices, you know, airline tickets and everything else. But when it comes to your own public transportation, you know, people have to think about this again. And we went through this actually back in the 70s, for us old enough to remember a couple of the oil embargoes. Mm-hmm. People were driving big cars, and then all of a sudden they wanted to buy Japanese Hondas and Toyotas because of gas price. And we're kind of there again. So I know some people are looking at hybrids and plug-in hybrids, but, you know, electric takes gasoline prices totally out of the equation. I mean, our electric prices here in BC are pretty good. We're better than most places in the U.S. I mean, Quebec, Ontario, and B.C. have pretty reasonable electric prices. And, I mean, once you start driving electric and you realize it's like $68 to charge your car at home to fill it up instead of $100 to put, you know, gasoline in your car and try to figure out what's the price going to be tomorrow. I mean, our electric prices are stable, so you get a really good feeling what's going to cost you week by week.
1: Yeah, absolutely. Well, Bob, thank you so much for your time. We'll catch up with you in a couple of months, see if you're hearing anything different. Really appreciate your time today.
2: Thank you for having me on the show.
1: All right. That is Bob Porter, immediate past president and, I guess, the communications officer with the Vancouver Electric Vehicle Association. You're listening to the Jazz Joe Hall Show back after the break.
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1: All right, let's get a live look at the roads with Trish Jewison.
6: Cruiser on scene to a crash in Vancouver at the intersection of Granville Street and West 12th Avenue with delays in all directions. Watch out for a stall in Surrey westbound on Highway 1 before 176th Street in the HOV lane. And there's a collision in Langley at the intersection of Fraser Highway and 240th Street with delays in all directions. New project? 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I'm Trish Jewison in the CKNW Traffic Center.
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1: All right, let's get to your buzz line calls. We did a little yin and yang today. The Metro Vancouver governing regional government, has launched a public engagement process from May 6th to June 14th, asking residents to weigh in on what potential changes the board size and structure. Of course, as we know, significant challenges before Metro Vancouver on a variety of issues. Others have said, look, this is not going to do anything. You're just shuffling the deck chairs. You got to have Victoria involved driving big changes that will help update this regional government. Without it, you're not going to get much done. Let's take a listen to Lisa Dominato, who's the chair of the governance committee, and after that, one of the biggest critics of Metro Vancouver and how it's run is Daniel Fontaine, a councillor in New Westminster. Let's take a listen.
2: I think at the end of the day, there is a lot of good work underway around trying to improve transparency and accountability to the public. And we're undertaking this ourselves. This isn't being forced upon us. We've actually said, no, as a board, we're hearing the concerns and we're trying to be responsive, which is why we commissioned this independent review by Deloitte. And Deloitte is right now in the midst of re-engaging with all of the directors to hear further feedback about short to medium term, other changes that we can make.
3: This did not happen. This is simply not factual. This did not happen just by Metro Vancouver suddenly waking up one day and the board saying, hey, we need to do a governance review. This happened, Jazz, because there was a lot of media scrutiny, a lot of talk show people calling in, a lot of elected officials in Metro Vancouver calling for change. And they got there kicking and screaming. And while I'm pleased, at least at a minimum, they're having this discussion, I will give them credit for that. They did not go into this willingly, and I still think at the end of the day, what the public's going to see on the other end of this is not going to satisfy them heading into the October 17th election.
1: The Daniel Fontaine raises a very good issue. I think a lot of folks want to see big changes, not just small changes right before civic elections. Here's one of our listeners today calling us about the public input that Metro Van is asking for. Let's take a listen.
4: So they hire consultants, which we pay for as taxpayers, and now they're coming to us to ask us, what should we do? Isn't that what we paid the consultants for, our input? These guys are crazy. And as far as Daniel Fontaine, excellent interview. Love when you have him on. I am disappointed, though, that he's running for mayor. I think he's spot on with what he said about the premier, and I think he should be running for premier, because that election needs to happen soon.
1: Well, judging by polling for both parties, they're neck and neck. So, yeah, Daniel could do a pretty good job, quite frankly. So there you go. All right, well, let's touch on the other issue. And it's not a massive issue, but it's one of those that actually catches the public's attention. It's, of course, a track meet in Richmond. It's an elementary school track meet that was scheduled for May 20th. And Lexa Liu, who's a Richmond City Councilor, and she's also a two-time Olympian, she is basically not happy with this particular track meet that's occurring on May 20th. Basically, they're not going to be handing out any ribbons for first place and second and third. If you're involved in long jump, they'll give you your time, but they won't tell you what other time other students have. They're also making it gender neutral, so boys and girls will all play together, and there will not be separating the two sexes at all. Of course, Alexa says this is ridiculous. We should be handing out medals, and we should be separating the two genders in regards to letting the girls compete as well. A lot of folks aren't happy with that, of course. Here's a Richmond parent, Rue, whose daughter is participating in the elementary school track meet in Richmond. She's not happy with the decision by the Richmond School District. Let's take a listen.
5: I have a 12-year-old who will be competing in the Richmond track meet. Both my kids are not high-level performers. When you ask them if they enjoy competing, if they enjoy knowing where they stand, they're both going to tell you, yeah. Like, we're glad we got to show up. It was a really good experience. We didn't come in, top 10 or whatever, but it was still really fun, and we'd do it again. So, for the kids that are not those elite performers, they like to know where they stand. They like to know where they stand, and it's okay. Competition is really important. We need to experience losing because, as she said, we do that way more than we win.
6: This is another example of social engineering that these left-wing, whatever you want to call them, are trying to achieve. And it's, you know, we're going to end up with a bunch of sissies out there who aren't able to cope with anything if they're not faced with some easy early competition in the outset. And you know what? And so we'll realize, I recall, I couldn't run well, so that wasn't my sport. High jumping, I did okay. So that was okay. You know, you learn these things as a child, and you focus on the things that you can achieve. You don't just give in like this. This is nonsense, honest to goodness.
1: Yeah, I think that's the way a lot of parents feel. I mean, look, I think the decision by Richmond School Board came from a good place, and I get that, and I talked a little bit about that at the 5 o'clock hour. But I think most parents, middle-of-the-road parents, would like to see first, second, third-place ribbons, and kids learn from it. I think most kids want to see those ribbons as well. We'll continue to follow that story and continue the conversation. I want to thank you for calling us all in the open line and buzz line today. We'll continue our conversation tomorrow. I want to thank our producers, Stephen Chang and Leo Quillo. I'm Jazz Joe Hall. We'll see you back here tomorrow.

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4: Cruiser on scene to a crash in Langley at the intersection of Fraser Highway and 240th Street with delays in all directions. And there's a single vehicle crash in Langley. And 86th Avenue is closed to traffic east of 200th Street with crews on scene. 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I'm Trish Jewison in the CKNW Traffic Center.
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9: Global News at 6 o'clock. Good evening. I'm Erin Ubels. The BC government says there will be a new high school built in Tumbler Ridge and that the school site of the deadly mass shooting will be removed. Premier David Eby says staff, students, and residents were promised they'd never have to go back to the scene of the traumatic events.
10: We want to make sure we're doing things right by the survivors, by the families, by the people of Tumbler Ridge. They need to direct this. And I'd like to thank them for their work in that. And I want to thank the mayor of Tumbler Ridge for being a constant support in this.
9: Eby says the province will also be reviewing how mental health services are delivered in rural communities to determine if anything can be done to prevent any future tragedies. A new report suggests many millennials are reaching major life milestones later than previous generations, with more still living at home well into adulthood. Global's Travis Prasad reports.
11: Statistics Canada found the share of millennials in Metro Vancouver living with their parents more than doubled between 1991 and 2021. Among those aged 25 to 29, nearly 37% were still living at home in 2021. The study also found Metro Vancouver had the lowest rate of millennial parenthood in the country, with about 31% of millennials being parents, compared to a national average of around 42%. StatCan analyst Joshua Gordon says millennials are staying with parents longer all across Canada, even where affordability isn't as big of an issue.
12: That reflects people taking longer at each stage of life to some extent. So people being in school for longer, settling on a career a bit later, having a partner or a family later. And so this is a kind of a life-stretching dynamic.
11: The data shows some of the biggest changes for millennials are happening in high-cost cities like Vancouver and Toronto. Travis Prasad, Global News.
9: Four Canadians on a hantavirus-stricken cruise ship are scheduled to dock in the Canary Islands on Sunday. Foreign Affairs Minister Anita Anand says she has deployed consular officials to meet the four when they exit the ship. She says a team is working across departments and that public health protocols will be followed. Three other Canadians with connections to the same cruise ship are isolating at home in Ontario and Quebec, but have no hantavirus symptoms. Global News Time is 6:02. 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
13: Good afternoon. I'm Christy Gordon with your Global Sky Tracker weather forecast. Well, we're certainly seeing brighter skies now, and temperatures are up to about 20 degrees for some areas that are seeing that sunshine. A similar pattern is expected tomorrow. However, we will see a little bit more high-level cloud shift in tomorrow from a frontal band that's mainly going to target the north coast, but it will spread some cloud cover across the south coast. So we'll see that cloud cover redevelop overnight, and we'll see mainly cloudy skies throughout the day on Friday. A mix of sun and cloud expected Saturday, Sunday, Monday, and Tuesday, but by Wednesday, we're expecting rainfall.
9: In downtown Vancouver, it's 16 degrees.
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9: And now the latest CKNW traffic.
4: Watch out for a multi-vehicle crash in Richmond westbound on Highway 91 before Highway 99. Got the right lane blocked through there, and there's a stall westbound on the 91 before the S-curve in the left lane as well. Watch out for a single vehicle crash in Langley. That's on 86th Avenue. Traffic is blocked just east of 200th Street. There's another collision at the intersection of Fraser Highway and 240th Street with delays in all directions. Leon's Great Canadian Super Sale is on now. 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I'm Trish Jewison in the CKNW Traffic Center.
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9: 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I'm Aaron Ubels.
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1: Well, much like the stars of Brokeback Mountain, when it comes to the interim federal health program, I can't quit it. We keep talking about it 3 days in a row. You'll remember the interim federal health program is a program designed to offer temporary help for medical services to refugees in Canada. A couple of days ago, our prime minister and his government announced that refugees in Canada must now pay $4 per prescription and $30 of the cost of dental care, vision care, counseling, medical equipment like wheelchairs. And we on this show saluted him, tipped our hat to him. We said, this is a good thing. This will restore faith and balance to a very stressed system. We are overstressed in so many different ways in the healthcare system, and having people who are relying on it pay into it is a good thing. We said as much on the show. Well, Intrepid did some fine print reading, and yesterday we brought you the news that refugees should ask their healthcare provider, quote, whether a copayment will apply before receiving care, and that they should, quote, confirm how much they will need to pay. In other words, what was presented as a rule is more of a suggestion. And if this suggestion if the doctors want this suggestion to be a rule, it's up to them to enforce it. That's a problem for me, because you're putting the responsibility of enforcement on the shoulders of some already burnt out doctors, people who put themselves on a list to be helpful in this interim healthcare program. And now you're saying, hey, if you want to get paid, you got to tell these poor refugees that they have to pay you. Now, what do you think? Do you think some of them are just going to eat the cost? I think some are going to eat the cost. And we heard anecdotally that some doctors are just choosing to remove themselves from the list altogether. So that's a net positive for everybody. So let's talk some numbers, because this is how we advance the story. These are some numbers related to the IFHP program that Michelle Rempel Garner of the Conservative Party asked for and have now been released. Thank you to that member of parliament. Let's take you in the Wayback Machine to 2016, when the IFHP had costs around $60 million. So of all the refugees in the country availing themselves of this program, the cost to the taxpayer in 2016 was $60 million. The Parliamentary Budget Office projects the cost will reach, I hope you're sitting, in 2029, 2030, $1.5 billion. From $60 million to $1.5 billion. This is one program, one government program. Beneficiaries of the program grew from just over 90,000 in 2015 and 2016, from 90 to 623,000 in 2024-25. Okay? From $60 million to $1.5 billion, and from 90 million people availing themselves of the benefits, 90,000 to 623,000. And just to give you some context, because this is always helpful, the original cost of the program, as I said, $60 million. Today, Alberta costs $64 million. That's, and if you're curious about Ontario, $772 million. Quebec, $386 million. And on down the rabbit hole. And we can break this down in so many different ways. Ontario, by the way, more than all the others combined. But you put it all together, $1.5 billion estimated for the end of this decade. Here's some other highlights. Can we call it highlights, low lights, stress lights? I don't know. Pain points. Since April 2024, the IFHP has covered an explosion of supplementary health benefits for asylum seekers, including 23 million billed for home visits. That's for 80,000 claimants. 21 million billed for vision claims, $343 million billed for dental claims, $169 million for prescription drug claims, $77 million for counseling claims, $525 million billed for medical and hospital care claims. You and I are paying for this. And before anybody gets their back up and says, Ben Mulrooney has a hate on for immigrants and refugees. No. You will remember that we pointed out yesterday that low-income seniors have a very similar deal. They pay $2 a copay for prescriptions, and middle-income seniors pay $6 to $10 for a copay for prescriptions. These are people who have been paying income tax, paying into the system, paying GST, paying every tax that the federal government has thrown their way for about 50 years. And we still ask them to pick up a little bit of the tab. So is it unreasonable to ask people who have been welcomed into Canada, who are of working age and have the ability to pay in a little bit, when I've just listed for you what we have been, the bill that we have been footing as Justin Trudeau shot the lock off the front door and said, everyone is welcome. Everyone's welcome. He doesn't care because you're paying for it and I'm paying for it and my mom's paying for it. Joy's paying for it. Drolet's paying for it. We're all paying for it. But you know what? We're also paying for a lot of other stuff. We're paying for a lot of other stuff. And I don't know about you. I don't have any more money. I don't have any more. And so the fact that this was presented by our prime minister as a new rule going forward, that the actor gave way to the banker, and the banker, who knows numbers, looked at these and presented it as a rule, they will be paying this. They will be paying this. So this moving forward, the $169 million billed to you and me for 3.3 million prescription drug claims, that's going to go down because doctors aren't going to have a choice. You know, like if a claimant, a refugee claimant comes in and says, hey, last month this was free to me, it would be a lot easier on these doctors if they said, you know what, on the drag down, the click down menu in the software that I use, there's no option here. I have no option. I have to charge you. I have to charge you. I'm sorry. It's the new rule. Mark Carney said so, and I have no option but to charge you. That would make the doctors' lives a heck of a lot easier. But instead, they don't want to do that. Instead, they presented it as a rule, but instead, now it's up to the doctors to say, I'm really sorry. I mean, I could, you know what? I'll make an exception today. Sure. I'll eat the cost. I will eat the cost. Because the government told them, like, are you going to charge me? And if you charge me, how much am I going to have to pay? And then they open their empty wallet and say, oh, I'm so sorry. Can the doctor who got into medicine to help people is going to default to their better angels, and they're going to eat the cost. The bottom line here is this is about lowering the cost to taxpayers. And more importantly, arguably, it's about getting new Canadians to buy in, have ownership over their health and the healthcare system. We want everybody rowing in the same direction. And unfortunately, the system that Justin Trudeau set up, that Mark Carney does not seem intent on dismantling, is rather than have everybody rowing in the same direction, we've thrown out the anchor. And we said, keep rowing, Canada. Keep rowing. I know it's hard. There's an anchor. I know we could pull up the anchor. No. Just keep rowing as hard as you can. That's the system here. Do you think that's a recipe for taxpayers to feel respected? Do you think it's what taxpayers after these 10 years deserve? And by the way, let's just think long term here. As you hear the ballooning cost of this one single program and appreciate the cascading effects that unchecked immigration have had on our system, do you think this is a recipe for long-term success for our healthcare system and for society writ large? My 2 cents, I only have 2 cents left, is no, not at all. Anyway, if there's more to discuss, we will discuss it soon, as soon as it comes up on the Ben Mulrooney Show. Meanwhile, And there's a big election coming up in Quebec at the end of October, I believe, mid-October. So we're going to be speaking with one of the candidates in that election. Éric Duhaime, the leader of the Conservative Party of Quebec, joins us next right here on the Ben Mulrooney Show.
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1: Welcome back to The Ben Mulrooney Show. And I got to be honest, it's a very interesting time to follow Quebec politics. This generation in particular, because when I was growing up, one of my observations about Quebec politics was it was a very binary choice, right? You had the separatist option in the Parti Québécois, And you had the Federalist option in the Liberal Party of that province. And it didn't matter what your personal politics were. You could be a socialist. You could be an authoritarian communist. It didn't matter. The only thing that mattered was how you saw Quebec, either within the Confederation or without. That is not the choice that is today offered to Quebecers. There are

0: working. Today we have 65,000 members, and the polls were at 15-16% of the votes. At the election, at the last general election in 2022, we did almost 13% of the vote. We didn't win seats, but we had over 500,000 voters supporting us, almost as much as the Liberals, who ended up official opposition with 21 seats. But that's another story. But it's growing. I mean, there is a small C conservative movement in Quebec, and the Conservative Party now is representing that voice. And we will be in the National Assembly. And last month, like almost day to day, a month ago, we had the former Natural Resources Minister in the Quebec government who crossed the floor and joined us to become our first member in the National Assembly of Quebec.
1: Well, I'm looking at the latest polls on 338canada.com. And yes. And so the PQ is sitting at 31%, the Liberals at 29%. You've got the CAQ, which is the government right now, but Mr. Legault has resigned. And they're sitting at 15%. The Conservative Party's at 14%, and Québec solidaire at 10%. And this is, I find this to be a really, really interesting dynamic. Talk to me about the priorities of your party. Introduce the priorities of a Conservative Party to the rest of the country.
0: Well, first off, we're a Conservative Party. So obviously, we're a party that does believe in a smaller state and more individual freedoms. We're campaigning in favor of, adding the private sector in healthcare to make sure that there is more options and competition. We're also advocating for tax cuts. We're promoting the idea to exploit our natural gas here in Quebec that we have. So it's a normal Conservative Party that you would find in other provinces. Maybe the one difference, and that's why I published a book over the last few days, is on autonomy. We're an autonomous party, so we are a Quebec nationalist. We want Quebec to remain within the Canadian Confederation, but we want to do so by protecting Quebec powers and making sure that we stop Ottawa from intervening in our own jurisdiction. Mm-hmm. So that makes us there's other Conservative parties now across the country that more and more are saying that Ottawa should mind his own business, but we're very strong on that issue as well.
1: You know, at the after the last election, there was this Team Canada approach. We all have to row in the same direction to sort of bolster everything we can, être maître chez nous, for the entire country, so to speak, and really control what we can control in the face of an aggressive American administration that didn't have a lot of respect for us. And there was talk of interprovincial trade barriers coming down and, doing our best with our natural resources. It does seem that after a little bit of time, those provincial trade barriers are still there. And it does seem like that what was once at least a will, I was going to say une volonté, a will to start a pipeline, national projects across the country. It seems like Quebec has defaulted, at least a big chunk of people in Quebec have defaulted back to this anti-pipeline perspective. I wonder, what is it about Quebec and being against this the notion of pipelines?
0: It's a very good question, and I wonder often why are we so much against exploiting our natural resources, building pipelines from coast to coast. We have no choice. We see it now, and obviously we saw it dramatically over the last 2-3 years. The fact that now we have a tariff war with the U.S. shows the importance of being sovereign in matters of energy, and we need to be much more sovereign within Canada if we want to be able to compete. In Quebec, we have resources that we can exploit as well, but the problem is that it seems Quebecers don't understand the importance of, being wealthier. And if we want to be wealthier, we should not just think about transfer payments coming from Ottawa and equalization payments. We should also think first and foremost of exploiting our own resources and making sure that the other resources in other provinces are also exploited much more. Because if we want to distribute the wealth, we have to create it first. And that seems to be a problem, because there's no other party than us that currently in Quebec is saying we need to build more pipelines and we need to dig and make sure we exploit our own gas.
1: Yeah, well, I like to say, if we were to do those things responsibly, environmentally, and in partnership with good faith First Nations, we could afford all the things that everybody wants, and we could take care of all the people that even the most bleeding of our hearts want to take care of.
0: Yeah, and I'll just give you an example.

0: There was a project for a terminal of liquefied natural gas in the Saguenay region, a $14 billion investment. Today, if we went ahead with that project 5 years ago when it was on the table, today we would exploit that liquefied natural gas to Germany and elsewhere in Europe and making sure they convert their power centers into natural gas instead of carbon. And today we would save, you know, it's 60% less emissions. So it would be greater for the environment, greater for Canadian economy. And unfortunately, we didn't go forward. We backtracked. The government, didn't fulfill its promise to build it. And today we're realizing it was a huge mistake economically and environmentally. And as you rightly pointed out, it could be responsible. We could do it and actually make it better for the environment. I mean, natural gas is a transition energy, and we're very lucky in Canada. We have tons of it. But unfortunately, the political willing is not there in Quebec right now. And I think that explains also why we're growing, because there's a need in Quebec for a different speech. Because for too long, as you said earlier, we've been dividing between the yes and the no camp. And while we're talking about constitution, we're not taking care of the economy, of the well-being of our population.
1: Mr. Jam, are you prepared for the possibility of some government forming or a minority government coming out of this next election? And if so, possibly this nascent but ascendant Conservative Party could hold the balance of power?
0: Yeah, not only I hope it even. I know it could happen, but I think it would be a good outcome. Currently, we would win between 10 and 12 seats in the National Assembly if an election was held today. For us, and me, having the balance of power for the Conservatives mean two things mainly. First off, that there's going to be no referendum, because for us, we're not on the no bus we're not on the yes bus. We're on no bus, and we don't want any buses to leave the station. Now. So that's the first thing. The second one is that we want to make sure we create wealth. And for us, we would have a pro-economy agenda, and we would be pushing the government to make sure that our bills and our proposals would move forward. So I think that's the kind of agenda many small C conservatives are looking for right now in Quebec. And for the first time in almost a century, we have the chance for the Conservatives to be back in the National Assembly. If I'm elected on October 5th, I'll be the first Conservative leader to be elected at the National Assembly in almost 100 years.
1: Monsieur Duhaime, the head of the Conservative Party of Quebec, merci beaucoup, and hopefully we can have you on a little bit closer to the election, but I hope you have a great day and enjoy your time in Ottawa.
0: Thank you very much. Have a great day, Ben. Bye now.
1: All right, when we come back, we're sitting down with the founder and editor-in-chief of an incredible American reader-supported investigative news outlet to talk about what goes into investigative reporting and why investigative journalism seems to have disappeared. Don't go anywhere. This is the Ben Mulrooney Show.
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15: I got to tell you, one of the great joys of doing this job is I get to be introduced to really interesting people who do really interesting things. And I get to have these conversations with you here on the show. And so let's introduce you to one of those interesting people right now, the founder and editor-in-chief of The Lever, which is a reader-supported investigative news outlet. And they're focused on exposing the negative influence of corporate corruption on American society. Please welcome to the show, David Sirota. Thank you so much for being here.
16: Thank you. Thanks so much for having me.
15: So how do you go from being a speechwriter and a senior advisor to Bernie Sanders just a few short years ago to building out this this investigative journalism site?
16: Thanks for asking. So I've dabbled in politics and I've been in journalism. And some people have asked, isn't there a conflict there? And I actually in my own life, I found it to be sort of an alignment of interests. Like if the goal is to reduce the power of oligarchy, the power of corporate power in our politics, then sometimes you can work in politics and sometimes you can work in journalism if that's the central goal. And I think working for Bernie Sanders, I mean, and by the way, I worked for him at this point 28 years ago when he was in the U.S. House, and I then came to work back to work for his presidential campaign. So I got my start, my real political education with Bernie Sanders working in the late 1990s in the U.S. House. I sort of saw the political world through his eyes at that time to really understand, we should be watching where the money is going. Yeah. Like it's less important to watch what politicians are saying, and it's more important to watch where the money is going. Because usually what they're saying and ultimately what they're doing is a reflection of who is paying.
15: It's interesting that you bring up, it feels like America and Canada have completely different problems as it relates to media, but they lead to the same place. And on one hand, in the United States, you've got this the concentration of the power of the media in these very big corporate hands. And in Canada, it's almost like the opposite. We've got direct subsidies by the government to newsrooms. But the end result seems to be the same, which is either a real or perceived bias in the media and a distrust of that media. How do you push back on that? And how do you do things differently so that you can avoid any accusation of bias? Or, I mean, is it because we know where you're coming from that therefore the bias is clear?
16: It's such a great question. And I put it this way. I don't think there is objectivity. I think there's fairness and I think there's accuracy, but I don't think that objectivity exists in our world in this way. The minute you say this is a story and this isn't the story.
15: Yeah. Yeah.
16: In other words, what you decide is news and what you decide is not news. You have made a subjective decision. And you've made a subjective decision, frankly, based on a set of values and viewpoints and ideologies. Mm. And so I think when publications go out, news outlets go out and say, we're objective. We're voice of God here, because what we're telling you is the news, and that's just an empirical, unimpeachable analysis. That's false. Mm. That's actually dishonest. And so what I say is, like, look, you basically know where I'm coming down.
15: Yeah.
16: I'm an open book when it comes to what my overall viewpoint and ideology is, what my view of what the big set of problems is in American politics and politics generally. And what my commitment to you as a journalist is that what I report is going to be fair and accurate and verifiable when it comes to documents,
15: right,
16: and true. Now, it doesn't mean it's the only viewpoint. It just means I'm being honest with you. And so what I've said to people is, like, look, if you have a problem with, like, what stories we're selecting, what we think is news and what you think is news, that is ultimately at any publication a product of viewpoints, ideology, or so-called bias. That is a biased decision. What I worry more about is if you tell me, hey, you got this thing wrong,
15: yeah,
16: or hey, you missed this fact, or right. I mean, so what I think it's a much healthier media environment when outlets are more open about their overall viewpoints. And we can, as news consumers, understand where they're coming from, but at least expect that what they're providing to us is factually accurate and fair.
15: David Sirota, you know, you're there exposing the negative influence of corporate corruption on American society. So the question is, I mean, are there corporations out there? Are there positive influences of well, there can't be positive influence of corporate corruption, but are there positive examples of corporate influence that are benefiting American society?
16: Look, I certainly think that various industries, we as the public can have an alignment of interests with. I mean, I would say if we scientifically understand that the climate crisis is happening, and we understand that there should be laws put in place acknowledge that and deal with that and try to reduce the emissions from that. When we put those laws in place, there are going to be industries that pop up to offer the products and services that help us, you know, reduce carbon emissions. I'm just using this as one example,
15: Yeah. Right?
16: I think that, like, those industries using their influence, using their community ties, their ability to get a message out, helping create those policies is not a bad thing. I think it would be a bad thing if, like, those industries are, like, having, you know, cash stuffed envelopes to buy lawmakers to get their way. Like, that's not so good. But I guess my point is, it's not like all business is bad.
15: Yeah.
16: What we're talking about here is in the United States, I've always seen it as there are countervailing powers. The best economic times, I think, you can say in our country, the sort of New Deal prosperity of the mid-20th century. I mean, it's not a perfect time, but what I would say is there was countervailing power. Business had power. Unions had countervailing power. And there was kind of an equilibrium where the political system was represented in the middle of that and sort of arbitrating some of that and dealing with that. And that created a kind of equilibrium that I think benefited the country when it came to policy.
15: Sure.
16: The problem now is that the power balance is completely out of whack. the there's a handful of oligarchs and corporations that have most of the power, and there's very little organized countervailing power. And so the government
15: are we talking about the Amazons of the are we talking about the tech bros of the world?
16: Yeah, exactly. I mean, whether it's the tech guys. Whether it's Wall Street, on the fossil fuel situation, right? Like, money is organized, and people, comparatively speaking, when it comes to politics, are not.
15: Yeah.
16: And so the government is often reflecting that in its policies, which are out of step from where the public opinion is, but in step with where the organized and resourced political forces are.
15: Now, you use the expression oligarch, and a lot of people, when they hear that, they immediately think of sort of the Russian the buildup of Russian wealth in the hands of very powerful people. In your mind, are the two systems more similar than we might think?
16: I do think that we are moving into in the United States, certainly in the last 10-15 years, into more of a kleptocracy, sort of authoritarian kleptocracy, where I think I still think that the United States, its small d democratic institutions are stronger than a place like Russia, as an example. But in terms of where wealth and power is concentrated, like just the sort of architecture of the economy and political power, I certainly think we've moved into an era, and not to like use a historical metaphor instead of a foreign metaphor, that is much more reminiscent of the Gilded Age in the United States, where so much power is in the hands of so few people. And I think it's time for a rebalancing. I mean, I've thought that for a long time. And I think it's now obvious to everybody. Like, I think Donald Trump, in a sense, like, I'm obviously against almost everything that Donald Trump is doing. I do think he's doing us a favor in one way, which is he's so explicit and blatant and brazen about how he's behaving that I think you can't ignore it anymore.
15: Well, I'm going to continue my conversation with David Sirota, the founder and editor-in-chief of The Lever, when we come back. Got a lot of questions for you, David, particularly what are you working on? What deserves more attention? What do you think of independent journalists? And I want to talk about this movie that you made a few years ago that you're a Renaissance man, so don't go anywhere.
16: I feel like we're living inside of it.
15: The Ben Mulroney Show continues.
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15: My conversation with David Sirota, the founder and editor-in-chief of The Lever, continues. David, thanks for sticking around. There we go. That's okay. Okay, so let's continue with this conversation. You know, during the first Trump administration, a lot of us were caught off guard, and there was a lot of talk that democracy was dying, and he was coming for everything in the kitchen sink, starting with the Constitution. And I asked my dad about that, who knew a thing or two about politics. And he said, Ben, I am far more bullish on the resilience of the U.S. Republic than I am on any one individual's attempt to take it down. And, you know, if you zoom out, everything looks like it's still in place. But, you know, what did the Washington Post say? Democracy dies in darkness. Are there certain institutions that you think are weaker today? That people aren't necessarily paying attention to that we should be.
16: Yeah, I mean, that's a good question. I would say not that the courts are weaker. It's that I think courts are losing some legitimacy because the Supreme Court, because it behaved so recklessly. Mm. It hasn't really behaved like an independent institution. It's behaved like a rubber stamp for Donald Trump. I mean, there was a study that showed how often judges are voting for excessive power when it's Donald Trump versus when it's a Democratic president. Mm-hmm. So I think the courts are starting to seem like more of a rubber stamp. That's why you saw this week, by the way, Roberts, the Chief Justice, say, hey, we're a political institution, which is so the courts, I think, are sensing that the public, that they don't have as much legitimacy. I also would say this. I mean, this is kind of a macro. Congress itself, in not asserting itself as a co-equal branch with the president, I mean, this is what we're working on now. We have an audio series that we do every year, one year. It's called Man Plan. Last time around,
15: David, I have to interrupt you because we're having a real tough time with the audio. We're gonna get David back in just a moment because this is too good of a conversation. I want to hear every word, but we're gonna hang up on David and we're gonna call him right back, or he's gonna call us right back. But I need to, when he comes back, I want to ask him about a couple of things, most notably about what he thinks about the rise of the independent journalist. Specifically, the star of the right has been Nick Shirley. And if you believe Nick Shirley, then he's uncovered a level of fraud in Minnesota. I think we got him now. David, let's try you again.
16: Sorry.
15: No, okay, there
16: so,
15: we go.
16: Okay, so what I was saying was, you asked where are democratic institutions in peril? I would say the courts have lost a lot of their legitimacy because they have seen, I think the public sees them as a rubber stamp. I think also Congress, a lot of people are asking, why isn't Congress doing anything to stop Donald Trump? And I think the other piece of this is that Congress has stopped asserting itself as a co-equal branch of government.
15: Yeah.
16: You have seen votes in Congress to not stop Donald Trump's
15: David, our country was tariffed by a power that wasn't his, that was sort of just given to him by Congress. That shocked a lot of us here. Yeah.
16: Exactly. And so I think if you talk about the crisis of democracy in the United States, when your most democratic institution of government of the three branches, the Congress, the House that's getting reelected every 2 years, that's literally in the Constitution. This is supposed to be the small d democracy institution here. When it is allowing that to happen, that is also the democracy crisis. And I think, Ben, I think it goes to something that, as far as I know, you don't have nearly as badly in Canada, which is a completely corrupt campaign finance system.
15: Our campaign finance. Ours is far. Yeah, I like ours. I like ours. I think there's far less that's done in secret here.
16: Yes, I mean our campaign finance system is a system of legalized bribery almost explicitly at this point, where tons of money comes in directly to politicians or to massive super PACs that spend on their behalf, and favors go out. And the Supreme Court has effectively legalized this.
15: Yeah.
16: So I've often said to friends recently, you know, you're waking up to the democracy crisis right now. Oh, this is a democracy crisis. Let me introduce you to 40 years of almost every election up and down the ballot being bought and sold on turning elections into auctions.
15: Yeah.
16: And this has become so explicit at this point that the democracy crisis, I think, then becomes a legitimacy crisis where you have a large segment of the population that feels disillusioned. Like, I cannot believe in my government's ability or willingness to ever do anything on my and the public's behalf. Yeah. That is the real crisis of democracy.
15: David, we have a lot of people who've been writing and wondering what your take is on the rise of the quote unquote independent journalist. And the biggest one that comes to people's mind is Nick Shirley, who, like I was saying before, depending on whether you fall on his side of the fence or not, he either is a rabble rouser, he's peddling in misinformation, possibly race baiting, or he exposed some real graft that needed to see the light of day.
16: My take on independent journalism is that we need more journalism. And I want to underscore the word journalism, because there's a difference between journalism and media. Journalism is a subset of media. Journalism is reporting facts that people don't want to be reported. Everything else, as this old saying goes, is public relations.
15: Yeah.
16: Journalism is a skill. It is a profession. It is not something just, you know, sort of hot taking on with an opinion of the day. It is surfacing information.
15: Yeah.
16: And I think the problem with a sort of corporate media dominating journalism is, as we discussed before, you're always getting a perspective, even if the publication isn't saying it's giving you a perspective, even if the publication says it's objective. And I think if you have a corporate dominated journalism, you're only going to get a sort of corporate perspective in terms of what is delineated as news and what isn't. So I guess that's a long way of saying I'm glad there seems to be more opening for independent journalism right now. But I would also say this, it's going to be messy, right? It's going to be like democracy is messy. A vibrant free press is going to be messy. And what we rely on is that when misinformation or disinformation or factually inaccurate information is put out there, the media ecosystem, the journalism ecosystem, strikes it down, not censors it, but counters it, right? Like, that's a healthy media ecosystem.
15: Yeah.
16: And so I think, but it's not going to be, you know, quote unquote, clean. It's going to be messy. It's going to be loud.
15: And last, I only have about a minute left. I wish we hadn't had those technical issues, because I want to ask you about your film and if you're ever going to work on something else like that. But I'll end on this. What is the biggest story that you think we should be paying attention to today? What are you paying attention to? What's the next investigation that you're going to be going into?
16: Well, I'm obviously still looking at any climate story. Yeah. That was what our movie was, a sort of a metaphor for. Our movie Don't Look Up, about an asteroid headed towards Earth and nobody seems to care. But I think it also could be an AI movie. Yeah. I mean, honestly, I think people can watch that movie now and say, you know, is the asteroid AI? And
15: no, so you're right.
16: I'm deeply focused on AI and the power of the tech industry. And I'm wondering what is going to happen from AI when it comes to job displacement, but also where does the wealth of the AI creation go? And very quickly, one last thing I'll also say on the other side of AI is, if AI doesn't pan out, so much investment has been made in AI. Is that investment, let's say AI doesn't deliver what it's promising, is that going to crater our economy in a different way? Not displacing jobs because AI replaces them, but displacing jobs because so much investment, overinvestment has been made in AI that it collapses the economy big short style. That's what I'm looking at.
15: David Sirota, I really hope we get to do this again sometime soon. A really fascinating conversation. Thank you so much.
16: Thank you. Thanks so much.
15: And I want to say goodbye to Edmonton. Really appreciate seeing you. And come on back here tomorrow for the Ben Mulrooney Show. After the break, there a Canadian, an anonymous Canadian, is going toe-to-toe with the Trump administration. We'll tell you why next.
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0: 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I'm Global News crime reporter Nancy Hickst. 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
8: This is Global News. I'm Erin Ubells. BC Premier David Eby is providing an update on the community of Tumbler Ridge nearly 3 months following the horrific mass shooting that left 8 people dead. He's holding true to a promise made on the night of the vigil.
11: And I said in my remarks that night that no child would be forced, no educator would be forced, no staff would be forced to go back into that same school building. And I'm pleased to be here to say that that will in fact be the case.
8: Eby says that after discussions with the regional district school board, families, survivors, and the community, the secondary school where the shooting occurred February 10th will be torn down and a brand new secondary school will be built on a new site. Charges have been laid in connection to an extortion-related shooting last month.
12: That individual is Jaskaran Saroy, a 27-year-old man. He's now been charged with one count of reckless discharge of a firearm. He currently remains in custody.
8: Staff Sergeant Lindsay Houghton says on April 13th, shots were fired into a home at 94 A Avenue and 127th Street.
12: Our officers arrived and found evidence that residents had been shot. They were able to locate individuals inside, and thankfully no one was hurt.
8: Houghton says Saroy is not a Canadian citizen and has no legal status in Canada, and Canada Border Services Agency has also opened an investigation into the case. Anybody camping in southwestern BC won't be sitting around a campfire now that a ban is in effect. The Coastal Fire Center putting in place its earliest ever campfire ban. Global's Andrew McPherson has more on what the BC Wildfire Service is saying.
13: The camping season has barely begun, but the flames already need to be doused by people enjoying the great outdoors along the south coast.
17: Over the last 3 weeks, we've been in a warming and drying trend.
13: And this is the earliest this ban has been instituted since the data started being recorded back in 2003.
17: And we actually don't see any substantial rain coming in the short-term forecast. We are still in a period of moderate to high fire danger within the Coastal Fire Center.
13: The region covers around 13 million hectares of land, and it includes the Lower Mainland, Vancouver Island, and the Sunshine Coast, with exemptions in place for Haida Gwaii. There have been 28 wildfires within the Coastal Fire Center since April 1st, including a wildfire in Cultus Lake, discovered Monday, that is now under control. The fire danger rating is already listed as high in some areas, including Squamish, with forest fuels considered to be very dry, which could lead to new fires starting very easily. Andrea McPherson, Global News.
8: The province is expanding the role of midwives in BC. They'll be able to prescribe a number of medications, including those needed to treat an early miscarriage or a safe medical abortion in the first trimester. The changes also mean midwives will be able to perform ultrasounds for more reasons, like determining the location of a pregnancy in its early stages. BC Health Minister Josie Osborne says access to women's reproductive health care remains a top priority for the province.
18: At a time when reproductive rights are under attack, we will continue to expand access to safe and confidential abortion care, and we will always stand up for a woman's right to choose.
8: They'll also now be able to prescribe the medication needed to suppress lactation after birth and for hypothyroidism. There are currently nearly 500 midwives practicing in BC. From the Global News Desk, I'm Erin Ubells. This

0: think it's par for the course that when you are a public-facing person, you are going to experience the slings and arrows of social media. I get stuff all the time, and who the heck am I? How much do I affect anybody's life? How many people have I arrested? How many people have died on my watch? How much money have I cost you? Like, but despite the fact that the answer to all those questions is the gist is that I'm insignificant to your life unless you want me to be significant to your life, people have very heated opinions about people like me, and that's fine. But when you're a politician and you are somebody who has the power to affect people's lives, sometimes for the better and sometimes not so much, you should expect it even more. And I think at the top of that list, the apex predator on that list is Donald Trump. So I find it a little curious that his government is coming after a Canadian who posted on social media some pretty pointed things about the president and his and the fact that two American citizens died in Minnesota during the ICE raids. You'll remember one of those people, we were very clear, it was unfortunate that she died. But we also said after watching the videos, she's not the hero. She's not the person you want to hitch your wagon to. The next person who died, though, thought that one was a little bit more suspect. In any event, both are tragedies, obviously. Anyway, the Canadian in particular posts anonymously, and the Trump administration is continuing to seek to unmask this social media user who has criticized the administration and is using a lot of its weight to try to find out who this person is. Well, this person, this Canadian citizen, is having none of it, and he's suing Homeland Security. He's suing the administration. According to the lawsuit, on the other side, the administration says he posts extensively about politics on social media, and he expresses strong opposition to Donald Trump's policies, which I think is fair. Nothing specific has been revealed. But here's the thing. He's a Canadian citizen. He does no business in the United States. And here's the kicker. He hasn't been to the United States, nor has he tried to go to the United States since 2015. So it's not like I'm not quite sure what the president and his people are trying to achieve here. The U.S. Department of Homeland Security issued an administrative summons. By the way, it's within their purview to issue summons. They do not have to go to a court. They are empowered to do this themselves. They have like their own like court-appointed powers to do this sort of thing. And they issued a summons to Google seeking his name, his address, his browsing history, as well as, quote, extensive information about his physical movements. This is Orwellian. This is Orwellian, especially, and we were, Mike Drolet and I were having a conversation about this. Kind of want to know what he said. You know, there's a difference between free speech is free speech, but was he calling for death to the president? I think that kind of matters. But then I asked myself, well, if he's in Canada and he's never going down there, hasn't been down there in 11 years, hasn't tried to go down there in 11 years, I don't know that the Americans have anything to say about it. Feels to me like that is that's an issue for the Canadian forces to determine whether or not it crosses the line into dangerous and hate speech. I have no idea why, with all the opinions out there about Donald Trump, has he solved? Does he have everybody on side in the States and now he's trying to come for people outside? I don't think so. What is it about this guy? And so part of me thinks, this is a good idea. Like, I'm kind of glad this guy is suing the administration. Let them know, no, we are a nation of laws up here. I like to believe that we follow them. And if this guy has run afoul of Canadian law, he can suffer at the hands of the Canadian justice system. And I appreciate it. His information resides on American servers, and he is making these criticisms on an American platform. But these are companies that operate globally, and I don't know how this is going to go. I genuinely don't. This feels very, very odd to me. If ever there was a call for data sovereignty and for Canada to have a sort of a safety release valve so that if Google decides they're going to fold and capitulate to the administration, Canadians have an option to go somewhere else. But this is a little chilling. This does not send a good message. And here's some other examples, by the way, of people who've run afoul. There's a French scientist who was denied entry at Customs and Border Patrol when they found anti-Trump messages on their person. There were three members of a band called UK Subs, and they were known for public criticism of Donald Trump. They were detained, denied entry, sent back to the UK. And CBC News documented a 22% rise in device searches of U.S. citizens, noted that travelers were being questioned about their political opinions. And look, all of that's interesting to me, but I keep defaulting back to the position. This guy hasn't even tried to go to the States for 11 years. He lives here. He has no business there. His only connection to the States is the fact he has a Google account, which is an American company, and he posted on Twitter, which is an American company. And those two things, to this very simple brain, do not rise to the level of the Americans having any right to know who this guy is. So I don't know. The question is, do Canadians have free speech protections? The answer is no. Foreign nationals outside the United States do not have First Amendment rights. I get that. But the U.S. Constitution doesn't apply. It seems to me that's not even a question we should be asking. I don't have First Amendment rights, but I also don't have rights necessarily under French law or UK, but that's okay because I don't live there and I'm not conducting my business in those places. What business is it of the American administration to seek information about a Canadian citizen who, whatever he did, whether it's a crime or not, he wasn't in the States? This is fascinating to me. I think it's important, though, that we zoom out or maybe focus our attention on Canada and ask ourselves, is this the same thing? Is the same thing happening in Canada with Bill C-9, the liberal bill? Some argue it could be. C-9 is mainly a hate crime, hate speech bill, but it also touches privacy and it allows much broader police powers, legal scrutiny around online communications, around hate propaganda. And those are definitions that change with time and depending on your perspective, from the river to the sea is hate-filled propaganda or hate-filled chant to some people, and others it's a call to action. It's just something that rhymes, right? Even though what rhymes is Palestine will be free. Critics argue that it could affect Canada's privacy and freedom of expression because digital posts, messages, online activity may face increased monitoring and investigation under the law, and with broader police powers on what they can seize, what they can ask for, what they can demand, what is expected, the consequences can be higher and can be dire. Now, this is what's weird. Can the U.S. demand info of foreign nationals not in the U.S.? Apparently, yes, they can. The company, I get it, is under U.S. jurisdiction. The user is not the one being compelled. The company is. And foreign nationals outside the U.S. do not have U.S. constitutional protections. So just think about it. If you use Gmail, YouTube, Facebook, Instagram, WhatsApp, X or Twitter, iCloud, any U.S.-based platform, your data is stored on servers under U.S. jurisdiction. And that means U.S. agencies can demand it. What they can do with it at that point should be scary. If you're a Canadian citizen at home, I mean, are we going to be living in a world where you can get renditioned? Where some, you're just sleeping in your bed, you said something mean about the president, next thing you know, this special forces comes into your condo in the dark of night, throws a blanket over your head and renditions you to Gitmo?
1: You never know, but also, is that happening here in a different way with Bill C-9?
0: Yeah.
1: Some suggested it is, right?
0: You got a Republican president. You got a very liberal government. They both seem to be coalescing around the same thing. We want your information. I don't want them to have it. That's what I have to say. All right, don't go anywhere. When we come back, Dr. Eric Kam joins us, and we're talking, we've got some really interesting stories. Bell fires dozens of workers for falsifying workplace attendance, but did they know about it all the time and let it happen for a really nefarious reason? We'll dig into that next.
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1: Welcome back. And if I told you that a big corporation fired a whole bunch of people for falsifying workplace attendance, you'd say, well, that's good. But what if I told you that there might be a case where they kind of knew it was going on and they let it happen so that they could then fire them for cause? Who's the bad guy? The people cheating the system or the people who decide to cheat the cheaters? Well, let's talk to Dr. Eric Kam, the economics professor at Toronto Metropolitan University. Doctor, today you're judge, jury, and executioner. Who is guilty here? Eric? You there? Hello?
2: Hi, Ben.
1: Hey, there you are.
2: I have a real problem with what's going on here, but this has been coming down for a long time, right? You have a company that basically doesn't really know what to do about monitoring, right? Yeah. So this is highlighting a growing challenge for a lot of companies. How do you manage hybrid work, right? Yeah. Because enforcement and monitoring costs are rising quickly as firms try to balance flexibility and accountability. So while this whole hybrid model can improve productivity and job satisfaction, cases like this push employers to tighten rules, increase surveillance, and reduce flexibility altogether. Now, before I give you my answer, let me also tell you there's broader signaling effects here, right? Because
1: what does that mean?
2: Large firms are going to take disciplinary action, and that's going to encourage stricter return to office enforcement across the corporate sector.
1: Well,
2: and that's going to shift.
1: Well, I want to be clear, because based on what I've read, maybe you read something different. A lot of these people, they worked in tech and they were hired, I think during the pandemic, they were hired to work remotely. So to me, this presents as a different situation than a lot of the public sector workers who are complaining that going to the office 4 days a week, 5 days a week is too much, even though that's how they were hired in the first place. Pandemic's
2: right,
1: over.
2: And-

0: mental health. And then, I mean, it's happened more than once where quickly thereafter, people are given their walking papers. But the pressures of corporate Canada, we try not to let them affect us here at the show. Okay, you know, I hope that you can give us a little bit of an education here on public airports, for-profit airports, public airports, private airports. I don't think Canadians know what system we have here. And I don't think they know what's good, what's bad. All I know is Mark Carney is suggesting that he is open to foreign investment in Canadian airports. So maybe you can give us a little primer.
1: Well, okay. Airports in Canada are called natural monopolies, right? Because they dominate a local area. You can't realistically choose another airport if you're in Toronto or Vancouver. So we go on a public system that we've been told up to now is the best system because it provides openness and the best type of pricing strategies. But what's going on now is that we're broke. And so they're looking at what are the positive sides to bringing in maybe some private ownership or some direct investment. And it's true, right? Private ownership can absolutely improve efficiency, right?
0: Yeah.
1: And with some stronger financial incentives, then airports may be able to operate more smoothly, run faster, and if they have the capital, invest more in some infrastructure like terminals, runways, and technology. And when I thought about this, I really chuckled because I know people are, you know, curious about, well, do we want to ruin our airports? Has anybody flown through Pearson lately? It is among the worst airports on the planet.
0: Well, I remember when it was open, and not for nothing, but when my dad was leaving office, I think he wanted to rebuild Pearson or rebuild Terminal 1 as a with private money, and then Chrétien came in and scrapped it, and then we got what we got. And look, it looks good from afar. What do we say in French? Belle de loin, mais loin d'être belle. Good from far, but far from good. Once you see the details, I mean, there's not a lot of options. You're stuck at the airport for 15 hours. You're eating, you're going to the same stores. You know, you're going to Relay to buy magazines. Versus when I'm in the States, if I'm in an airport, there's 1,000 different places to eat. There's shopping. There's things to pass the time. And I wonder if that's one of the big differences.
1: Well, yeah. I mean, this really is what's called a classic principal agent problem, which comes down to the old classic efficiency versus equity problem, which comes down to the old classic, do you like public goods or do you like private goods? I mean, people are gonna say that, what about the downsides? There has been. If you look at research into airports that have become privatized, they often raise their fees charged to airlines, and those costs are pretty much always passed on to the passengers in the form of higher ticket prices. And then we're not even going to talk about what happens with things like monopoly pricing, since you only have one airport in a city generally. So really, I find this fascinating. And if you pull back the camera, you can talk about airports, but really it's so many things, Ben. It's public versus private, and everyone comes down strongly on one side. And so you're going to say, all right, now just put airports into that lens. And it comes down to, again, are you an efficiency person or are you an equity person? And pretty much you can line up everything in society under that umbrella.
0: I think it would be wrong of me not to say that this announcement that Mark Carney was open to foreign investment in our airports, it would be wrong not to mention that he said that at an announcement of a $19 billion investment into building Airbus airplanes in Mirabel, Quebec. That's good news, isn't it?
1: It might be, but I've also heard, Ben, yeah. I've also heard from a couple of different sources, and I'm no Mike Drolet, but I've heard from a couple different sources that the money that they're going to bring in the direct investment to the airports is going to go straight into that sovereignty fund that is a net loser. So number one, I'm scared about that. And number two, frankly, comparing Carney to your dad is like comparing the banjo to classical music. It just doesn't work.
0: Oh, God. Look, I'm so what you're saying, you're hearing that the money that he's going to get from opening up the airports is going to go into the sovereign debt fund.
1: Yeah, this is what I've heard, because you have to fund the sovereign debt fund from somewhere. And you've pumped the prime on the debt and the deficit, and you've already kind of earmarked that money. So you go, I'm just looking for new sources of revenue that I can put into my public bank account that I can then lend out to people. I mean, this is the problem right now. And I've said it, I promise I'll never say it again, but they're borrowing.

0: from Peter to pay Paul. Yeah. And that is in the absence, that is in lieu of actually creating new jobs in the private sector. So right now I find they're trying anything, which is why, frankly, I'm always skeptical of public sector solutions for private sector problems.
1: Oh, I agree. Well, thank you very much, my friend. We'll talk to you soon.
0: Stay healthy, my friend.
1: So Mike Drolet, how do you feel there that he said that he's no Mike Drolet?
2: I figured that was just a height crack. Yeah. Just like, you know, you guys always just make fun.
1: Look, one of the reasons our airports are, especially in Toronto, are not so great is the fees are very, very high to open a business inside there. I don't know that a private company coming in and managing the airport would necessarily drive up the cost. The cost comes from the government fees and regulations involved with the red tape of operating that place.
2: All the taxes.
1: Yeah.
2: Like the landing fees.
1: Yeah.
2: And all the different taxes.
1: The amount of time
2: in
1: air, like the charges of how long a plane can be waiting at a, like on the tarmac, right?
2: Yeah.
1: Like the Air Canada, like down to the second, they're worried about that sort of thing.
2: Well, I mean, you need regulation in this country everywhere.
1: Yeah.
2: But we are overregulated. But then again, in airports, do you really want to lose regulation?
1: The regulation, some of it's not about safety.
2: If it's not about safety, get rid of it.
1: Yeah, I agree. Look at that. We agree on something today.
2: There you go.
1: All right, when we come back, our good friend Tony Chapman is in person. And you've heard about the Poly Market before. What is it? And we're going to drill down with a good long conversation with our good friend Tony Chapman.
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1: Well, oftentimes we talk about Polymarket here, and it occurs to me some of you might not necessarily know what it is. It's sort of functions more like a stock market than a casino, but you can bet on anything. It's about probabilities, right? It's about you can bet that the weather is going to turn, or that someone's going to win an election, or something as wild as the invasion of Venezuela, right? Like, all of that stuff is available for you to say bet whether or not something's going to happen or not. And it's kind of cool, but it's also kind of a little dangerous. Here at this particular radio station, I know that we're national, but here at this particular radio station, we have been doing a series called 640 360, where we try to look at one issue from all angles. And today we're looking, on this show, we're looking at Polymarket and what it means, what it represents. Is it addictive? Is it addicting? Is it gambling? And so who better to talk about stuff like this with than Tony Chapman, the host of the award-winning podcast, Chatter That Matters. Welcome, my friend.
21: Always a pleasure.
1: So what is Polymarket to you?
21: Gambling.
1: It is, yeah.
21: Without question. I mean, it's like a lot of things happening around us. I think one word, fixed.
1: Yeah.
21: It's fixed. And we've got to be aware of it. Like, here's the statistic. For all the gambling, billions of dollars now. Masters, yeah, with record numbers.
1: Yeah.
21: Only 0.1% actually are making money.
1: Yeah.
21: 70% of the gains are going to 0.1%. So if you tell me that's not a fixed stock market.
1: Yeah, but okay, so it's true. So the market, it's structured around yes or no questions, right? And shares are priced between a penny and a dollar. And the price of if you get it right, then you make money versus if you get it wrong. But you just talked about the Masters, right? If you want to bet on the Masters, how can that be fixed unless the Masters is fixed?
21: Well, we can talk about that as well, because I just had a person on my show talking about how so much of sports is fixed. So many individuals, they don't have to fix a game anymore.
1: Yeah.
21: Is he going to step on the green? Who's going to take the first putt? Is he going to miss his putt?
1: Right. Yeah, that's true. Those are like parlays, right?
21: But that's what Polymarket is. It's about little events.
1: Yeah, it's not just who's going to win the Masters.
21: But think of the math. One-tenth of 1% commands 70% of the gains. That's like going into a poker game, thinking you're playing with your friends, and you've got four of the top poker sharks in front of you, and you have no idea that you're playing poker against them.
1: Yeah.
21: I mean, the math is there. It's very evident, the fact that this thing is set up. And by the way, we should get into it. You know, Donald Trump called, the world's a casino. Well, yeah. Donald Trump Jr. happens to be advisor to the two top market companies out there. And they're talking about how much money has been made in terms of understanding where the chess moves are happening from the White House.
1: Wait a second. So, because there was this rumor, right? Because some guy made like 400 grand. Some anonymous account was set up a few days before the abduction of Maduro in Venezuela. A few days before, someone sets up an account and they bet correctly that he would be absconded with and made 400 grand.
21: 400 grand.
1: Now, people were joking around with no evidence, but people were saying, oh, it's got to be Barron, because Barron probably found out from his dad when that was going to happen. And for the record, my dad told me when the invasion was going to happen in the first Gulf War. And I knew before Wolf Blitzer, I'm watching CNN, and Wolf is like, oh, the planes are taking off. This could be it. I was like, Wolf, you're dead wrong. It's another couple of days. That's what I was thinking to myself. No poly market back then, but I could have made bank.
21: Could have made a lot of money.
1: But,
21: and so, that was a Green Beret, by the way, that got that. And Israeli soldiers had been absolutely taken to task. And most of them are saying, well, we're all betting on it because we have this classified information.
1: But so you're saying, I did not know that Donald Trump Jr.
21: is involved with two of the big ones in the blockchain. So I'm not saying that there's a connection to the White House, but when your president says, well, the whole world's a casino.
1: Yeah.
21: Whole world's a casino, and Barron's making money, and they're talking about the insider trading happening in the stock market when an announcement like we have a peace deal, we don't have a peace deal. All of this stuff is, and I go back and saying, I think the world is getting more and more fixed because it probably would have happened hundreds of years ago, but now technology is allowing it to happen.
1: So less than 2,000 accounts out of over 1.6 million netted nearly $500 million in total profit. And between 70 and 84% of all users lose money. I mean, that's crazy.
21: Yeah. So why would you get involved with it? Because you think, well, it's only a dollar. I think I know the outcome. I can bet. And this is the thing that we've got to do. The greatest crime against humanity right now, to me, is we're creating a culture of sports addicts, gambling addicts, because they think they won on video games. They can win in the sports. They know the game. They understand the Canadians. They know the makeup. And the reality is, a lot of times it's fixed and you're just playing into a marshmallow.
1: Well, there's this April of this year, there was the hairdryer heist.
21: Yeah.
1: Right? So there's a trader who noticed that Polymarket Paris's temperature markets were settled using data from a single a temperature gauge, unmonitored roadside sensor at the airport. And so he just showed up with a blow dryer, a hair dryer to heat it up. And once it got to the level that the poly market said it wasn't going to get to, he made out with nearly $40,000.
21: Yeah.
1: But when something like that happens on the poly market, do they refund money? Or because there's nothing that says it couldn't get to that temperature by way of a hairdryer.
21: I mean, the way it's implied is that insider information is a nuisance as opposed to a crime.
1: Yeah.
21: You talk about Phil Mickelson, they say his bet up to $1 billion over his career. $1 billion.
1: What?
21: About Phil Mickelson. They just came out and said up to $1 billion. He bet on the Ryder Cup. Pete Rose isn't in the Hall of Fame. Phil Mickelson's still golfing. How's that possible?
1: So as a golfer, he was betting on golf that he was playing in?
21: Allegedly, he's bet on the Ryder Cup. And when he switched clubs and played with Tiger Woods in the Ryder Cup, I don't know if you remember this, he got moved to Callaway.
1: Yeah.
21: Callaway bailed out of his gambling bill. His first shot, he not only shanked it over the fence, and Tiger Woods wouldn't talk to him for the week because he was playing new clubs. That's the mentality. You get caught up. It's one of the most addictive things that we can have is gambling, and once you're into it, the endorphins is all about what you're betting on. And the reality is, Vegas was a sandlot until people realized gamblers are losers.
1: But the
21: well, it was a sandlot. Now they've got palaces and they got Eiffel Towers. How's that possible? Because most people go down there lose.
1: Yeah, no, that's why when I go to Vegas, I don't gamble. I mean, I'll play a couple of hands, but I much prefer to go to a pool party and go to a great restaurant. Yeah. Like, that's why I like to go. Now I want to go for sports.
21: I always look at it saying, if you want $1,000, you're really lucky. It's not going to change your life. You lose $1,000, you're going to be angry at yourself for the rest of your life.
1: Yeah.
21: Yeah, when you get involved in gambling addictions, that's the issue.
1: So if you had to advise Polymarket on how to clean up their act or how to, I don't know, be more responsible, what would you say? Should they give up on the the politics thing, or
21: well, I think you'd have to give up on war. You'd have to give up politics. You'd have to give up where one person can make a decision that influences it. And I'd also say that has to carry all the way into insider trading.
1: And none of this is illegal, right?
21: It's not illegal. The Senate has now passed a law in the state saying you can't do it. But insider trading in Congress is not a crime.
1: Well, yeah, that's crazy. I mean,
21: and Martha Stewart goes to jail for $100,000, and you've got people that allegedly made hundreds of millions of dollars insider trading.
1: Pelosi, that's it.
21: Yeah,
1: it's the Pelosi fund, right? She was so successful for so long that there's entire websites devoted to whatever she trades, you trade. Yeah. And people have made out like bandits.
21: One of the most compelling charts was her against Warren Buffett. And she smoked Warren Buffett's investment capabilities by a factor of 4 to 1. So if that's not fixed,
1: yeah,
21: what is fixed? Well, that's what we have to have common sense.
1: Yeah.
21: We have to say it's got to be fixed if only 0.1% is winning.
1: Yeah, she was asked once about buying credit card companies like Visa, stock in Visa, while decisions were being made in front of her about whether or not they were going to be more regulating those credit card companies. And she looked at the people asking the questions like they were speaking another language.
21: Yeah.
1: Like, how is this? This is not a problem. I'm following the rules.
21: But that's poly markets. I mean, that's just the same difference. The difference is now it's because of algorithms. Everybody can get involved. But she had the insider information. She knew where it was going to go. She made the investments. Or, again, was she lobbied? And was there something special handed out to her to make her help the vote? And that's what I go back to the question. I think this world is fixed.
1: Well, we are going to continue this conversation after the break. Tony Chapman is known for speaking his mind, and he's going to continue to do so on this very important topic as we continue 640-360 right here on the Ben Mulrooney Show.
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1: Welcome back, and we are continuing our conversation on Polymarket, the impact of it on all sorts of stuff, but with Tony Chapman, and he sort of opened my eyes to the fact that this is just a symptom of a larger problem.
21: It is. I mean, when you can addict a population and turn them upside down and shake a few dollars out of the wallet, and you know what the outcome is, you're going to make a lot of money. So I talk about Declan Hill. He talks about how organized crime is working with these athletes, and it's a big business. They treat these athletes really well. If you're part of the system, you get paid. You get paid in a suitcase full of cash.
1: And what are they asked to do?
21: They're asked to do things like throw a ball instead of a strike. They're asked to, the trainer says, guess this guy's injured. He's not going to play tonight. They're asked to throw games. So if you're an underdog and you're an NCAA, Declan's talking about is saying you're going to lose anyways.
1: Yeah.
21: So why don't you lose more than the spread?
1: Yeah. So it's shaving points.
21: It's shaving points. And once you're in the system, how can you get out? Because they can go and say, well, listen, I know you're a big athlete now, but you're part of the team. You're going to stay in the team. This is what's happening. And again, if you believe in what he's saying, existential crisis, one of the big professional sports leagues is going to realize that so much of what we think is outcome, we're paying $500 a ticket to see if our team's going to win. And yet there's people on that floor or the coaches or the referees or that are actually focused on what their pocket's going to do versus what sports is all about.
1: But Tony Chapman, I mean, this Polymarket is beyond sports. I mean, we're talking about issues of national security.
21: Yeah.
1: And, you know, it's one thing for allegedly someone very close to the president who might have some insider information to make $100,000. But it's another thing.
21: Hundreds of millions.
1: But it's another thing for a foreign government to take advantage of this thing. I mean, you know, if they know that on the Polymarket there's a bet going on about whether or not a bomb is going to go off in a city, what's to stop a foreign actor from betting on that and then making it come true? I mean, this is a weird platform.
21: You're getting to the essence of what we're talking about. Yeah. You're talking about outcome.
1: Yeah.
21: You're impacting outcome. So why did they go beyond sports to Polymarket? Because sports is a very narrow window. You have to know sports to be willing to gamble on it. But is he going to step on the green or not? That's an easy thing. That's yes or no. It's a flip of a coin. Yeah. I can do that. So next thing you know, when you're talking about hundreds of millions and then billions of dollars going into this market, you're going to have people that are going to make decisions that are not in the national interest, but in their personal interest.
1: So you bring up a really interesting point. So if an athlete knows that there is a bet about whether or not they are going to wear red shoes or blue shoes on the court or on the mound or wherever, in the tee box, and they know that they can make that's technically not cheating, right?
21: It's not cheating, but if you're getting paid to do that, it's illegal.
1: Is it? I mean, you're not altering in any way the outcome of your behavior is not altering.
21: The next time they say we want you to take the first foul, is that cheating?
1: No, but
21: where do you cross the integrity line?
1: Just play this out with me, because in a lot of cases, correct me if I'm wrong, on the Polymarket website, people make up these bets, right? And so you as up and coming golfer who's having a tough time making his ends meet because he's new to the tour and he really wants to get his tour card, but he doesn't have that much money. He sees that he could make a lot of money if he wears one pair of shoes over another. Like, is that cheating?
21: Well, first of all, they wouldn't have a lot of traction on that bet. You'd have to go to a more high-profile golfer.
1: Fair enough.
21: And I would say that you could probably say is a gray area, but when do you stop? You say, hey, you made a couple of bucks there. What about if you shank your first drive?
1: Yeah.
21: Or what about if you miss that first putt? You know, and you're thinking, well, I might come out, I might not make the cut, I'm not making a lot of money. If I miss that first pot, it could be worth $20,000 to me. Is that cheating? Now, here's Declan Hill will tell you, how about if that athlete has no other source of income?
1: Yeah.
21: You got to have, there's a moral crisis as well, but this is what organized crime pay on. The underdog is where they prey.
1: Yeah.
21: And they take advantage of the fact. And listen, if you got somebody in your team that's making $100 million a year as a basketball player and you're a trainer, and it's yeah. you know, you're it's a compelling argument to say the trainer, don't you deserve some of that? Yeah,
1: but so PGA, NBA, MLB, NFL, they don't have rules against this?
21: Rules against it, but how do you enforce it? And they're starting to study it, but when they're using now the AI to study it, they're realizing this is rampant.
1: Yeah.
21: Again, I'm basing it on a PhD at Oxford professor yeah. that studied it. He's gone into Asia. He's gone into the boiler rooms. He sees how it works and how much money is made. And this, the other thing we got to realize is a lot of that is bet is organized crime money. It's a great way to launder. Years ago, the NHL, the Big Six teams, two of them were basically owned by crime families because it was a great way to launder money.
1: But who? What was
21: Chicago and Detroit?
1: Really?
21: They were absolutely. That was a great way to launder money. So nowadays, you're looking in a much bigger sense. I've got all this money I've got to flush into the system, put it through the betting system, and it comes out on the other side. And whether you win or lose, it's a lot less expensive. So again, I'm basing on what he's yeah. having to say, but he says this isn't an anomaly anymore. This is this is rampant through sports. And what happens when if it comes clean, are people going to pay $500 to see? Yeah. I mean, maybe they went to wrestling. I have to believe that most people realize that that chair really didn't create blood. But I mean, when you're talking yeah. about pure sports like basketball, hockey, and baseball, I think it's going to be a real problem for these leagues. And where are they getting all their sponsorship dollars now? Sports gambling.
1: Yeah.
21: Who's advertising on the boards? Sports gambling. Who's advertising on the networks? Sports gambling.
1: It's this whole conversation. No, not because of you, but the conversations make me want to take a shower. Like yeah, This is kind of icky.
21: Well, you think about how many other things we feel as you talk to the average Canadian right now and they feel it's fixed. The upper part of the economy, 20% of the economy controls 70% of the wealth, and the rest of us have got 4% of the wealth, and somewhere in the middle is disappearing, and you're going to go, it's fixed for me. Why can't I get ahead? Why are they driving around that new BMW? Why are they flaunting their wealth, and I got to choose between fuel and food in my car?
1: Yeah.
21: So this concept of fixed and unfair, I think, is resonating in society. And I'll tell you something, there's a meme that's really starting to move, and we got to be careful about it. It's called Eat the Rich.
1: Yeah.
21: And Eat the Rich is all about they've set it up for them and on our pocketbooks. And I tell you, that psychology is really where we see the underpinning and undermining of society.
1: So do you think that it's been smart that by and large in Canada, polymarket is not permitted?
21: Because Ontario and the OSC said you're not allowed to do it.
1: What, you think people can get around it?
21: I mean,
1: With the VPN, can people get around the VPN? Yeah, VPN. And
21: technology, you can't. It's like telling kids you can't use AI. We're going to the big debate in right now is that we're going to tell the kids they can't use social media and AI. I mean, let's focus on some real problems. The real problem is, I think, which we're creating a culture of gamblers in this country, and unless I'm wrong, the reason why Vegas is so posh is because more often than not, the average gambler loses.
1: Yeah.
21: And that's what we're creating. It's another way to get after-tax dollars out of people, as is, you know, cigarettes, alcohol, cannabis. Yeah. And this is another one. And I'm worried that more than anything else that these kids are growing up thinking their Hail Mary is going to be betting on the next outcome. And if that's fixed, that's even reducing their odds.
1: I personally think that if we are going to allow these things, which are addictive, and they can be negative, I'm absolutely sure that there are ways to do so positively and in a positive way. If you like to gamble, I'm sure there are ways to do this. Not my thing, but if the taxes that we collect, a portion of that has to go into mental health supports.
21: Well, and probably lung cancer too, because we make a lot of taxes on cigarettes. But it's not the point is there's some things that we should be doing as a society to say that's not in our long-term interest.
1: Yeah.
21: Go to OLG and see how much they'll offer you for a first-time gambler. $300 they'll match your casino dollars.
1: Oh, really?
21: Yeah. Now, how can you possibly give somebody a $300 gift if you put in $300? Is it because your odds of winning are good or your odds of losing are good? I mean, it's common sense.
1: Like, yeah.
21: People are going to realize gambling is not something the average person wins at, but we're creating that because it's another way for the government to get our after-tax dollars.
1: You know, like I said, Tony, most of the time I learn something new every time I talk to you. I kind of liked living in the dark on this one before. I'm not liking seeing, like, you've I don't think you can unring this bell for me now.
21: When I listened, Declan Hill on Chat of the Matters, when I listened to that podcast and I interviewed him, I went, wow.
1: Yeah.
21: I love the Raptors. I love the Montreal Canadiens. I grew up in Montreal. I love the Habs. I want to know that everybody in the ice is playing with the intent and winning the game. And even if the thought of somebody was willing to tank it because they're going to put money into their hockey bag versus what that Blue Blanc Rouge is all about, it's disappointing. But when you listen to him, he makes an compelling argument. There's so much money involved that a lot of people, it's hard to resist.
1: Tony Chapman, thank you very much.
21: Always a pleasure.
1: And just a reminder, if you want more BMS, we put out a podcast every day, and you can find us on X, on Instagram, on YouTube, on TikTok. Wherever you are, that's where we are. Coming up for our Toronto audience, we got a lot of stories to get to, including, do you want your kids learning how to snort cocaine safely? Yeah, come on back. We'll talk about that next.
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0: The Vancouver Whitecaps hit the road with revenge on the line. A 1-0 loss to the San Jose Earthquakes earlier this season at BC Place. Now, a shot to answer. Just 3 points separate them. First place in the West up for grabs. Whitecaps, Earthquakes, Saturday night in San Jose. Pre-match show kicks off at 7 o'clock on 730 CKNW.
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17: This is Global News. I'm Erin Ubels. A new report suggests many millennials are reaching major life milestones later than previous generations, with more still living at home well into adulthood. Global's Travis Prasad reports.
18: Statistics Canada found the share of millennials in Metro Vancouver living with their parents more than doubled between 1991 and 2021. Among those aged 25 to 29, nearly 37% were still living at home in 2021. The study also found Metro Vancouver had the lowest rate of millennial parenthood in the country, with about 31% of millennials being parents, compared to a national average of around 42%. StatCan analyst Joshua Gordon says millennials are staying with parents longer all across Canada, even where affordability isn't as big of an issue.
19: That reflects people taking longer at each stage of life to some extent. So people being in school for longer, settling on a career a bit later, having a partner or a family later. And so this is a kind of a life-stretching dynamic.
18: The data shows some of the biggest changes for millennials are happening in high-cost cities like Vancouver and Toronto. Travis Prasad, Global News.
17: Concerns about the salaries of top bureaucrats in the Surrey School District as it grapples with insufficient classrooms and cutbacks to supports and programs. Last year, Superintendent Mark Pierman received compensation of more than $527,000, including salary and benefits. The deputy superintendent taking home more than $422,000, and the executive director of HR was paid $316,000. Carson Binda with the Canadian Taxpayers Federation says these wages are unacceptable.
22: For context, that's twice as much as Premier David Eby makes to run an entire province. It's far more than Prime Minister Mark Carney takes home at the end of the year.
17: Education Minister Lisa Baer.
23: This is a local level. These are the questions that should be directly asked to the school board and the school board chair on what their views are around their local compensation.
17: The Surrey School District says the salaries are set by the Public Sector Employers Council and coordinated by BC's Public School Employers Association. Just as one stretch of Broadway is set to reopen to regular traffic, another busy block will be closing for subway construction. Starting late July, traffic will be detoured off Broadway between Alberta and Cambie Streets in Vancouver. Drivers will be directed around the site on 8th Avenue. That closure will allow for a sped-up construction schedule on the road restoration above the Broadway City Hall station, getting that work done in 6 months instead of 14 as originally scheduled. But the closure still worrisome to local business owners.
24: When you limit the access in that way, people are less likely to come to the area, just want to avoid. If they're in a rush, they're just going to avoid the area altogether.
25: The traffic would be closed, right? Then maybe, I think no one can see us when, like, there are no cars pass by.
17: Transportation Minister Mike Farnworth with this message to businesses.
26: You know, we understand how difficult and frustrating this is. We absolutely get that. But we also know that when that line is open, there's going to be a significant economic benefit to that particular region and to the businesses along there.
17: One lane of Broadway in each direction will reopen between Maine and Quebec on May 20th. All four lanes of that section are set to reopen in July. BC is investing up to $1 million to field test new technology that could both predict and prevent lightning triggering wildfires. Vancouver Skyward Wildfire Technologies says it releases lightning reduction material into storms where high ignition risks are identified. The BC government says the company also uses artificial intelligence to help predict areas at higher risks of wildfires caused by lightning. From the Global News Desk, I'm Erin Ubels.
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1: Hey, welcome in. It's The Last Show, a program where you'll learn something but might be dumber for it. Here are some of the topics coming up for the show. A humanoid robot tried boarding a commercial flight and triggered airport chaos. In 10 minutes' time, we'll tell you about a scene that sounds less like aviation and more like the beginning of a sci-fi disaster movie. Then after that, your partner's asleep next to you, listening to serial killer podcasts again. Next hour, a psychology study reveals whether binging true crime actually makes people more dangerous. Or does what you listen to have no effect on whether you'll harm others? Okay, that's just some of what's coming up on the show. There's going to be more, but for now, let's dive in. Here to tell you everything you need about plate tectonics and volcanoes is expert geologist from Harvard, Carmi Levy. He's none of those things. It's time for Technology Times. We're going to talk tech companies acting badly, doing whatever they want, and then letting the regulators come down and fighting it after they've done the bad thing. Carmi, welcome to the show.
3: I am flattered that you would think I'm that smart, but no, I'm just an average guy. But I appreciate the sentiment all the same.
1: I always fantasize about introducing people wrong, especially like when they're more serious guests, but I knew I could do it with you. Carmi Levy's a tech analyst, not a geologist, and he's not from Harvard, in case that wasn't clear. Okay, OpenAI. Before we get to this story, it's so common for tech companies to just operate in the legally gray zone, or even legally in the legally illegal zone, get their products to market, do whatever they want, make their money, get customers excited about it, and just fuck in all regulators, any and all kind of criminal or legal stuff until the bitter end, get great legal teams. I mean, we saw it with Uber. It operated in cities that were like taxi-only cities, mm-hmm. where basically rideshare was illegal according to the municipal or regional laws. They did it anyway, got their product out there, and then fought in court. In some cases, they lost. In some cases, they bowed to regulations. In many cases, they were just allowed to operate. They would lobby. Like, this is not an uncommon script for tech companies at all.
3: No. It isn't. The only thing that matters to them is growth, revenue, profitability, margin. I mean, you know, these are the things that investors care about. Is the stock price going up? Are they continuing to grow their network? Are they competing within their market? Am I generating a good return on my investment? And, you know, all the other stuff, you know, whether it's a safe product, whether it's good for society or not, whether it causes harm, completely irrelevant, because that doesn't show up on a ledger sheet, and it certainly isn't part of the conversation during an earnings call. So that's kind of where we're at now. We have companies making up the rules as they go along, and no laws to rein those excessive behaviors in.
1: And if we think of a hot new tech company with an exciting product, we can think of the Tamagotchi. No, I'm kidding. We can think of AI companies, right? Like OpenAI. But in order to get a great product, they got to train their AI models on a wealth of data. And they don't really care if it's like books or academic papers or if there's copyright. Like, they're trying to fight that so that they can get their hands on whatever data they can to make a great product. But newsflash, somebody created that data in the case of like music, musicians, and they really want to train their stuff on whatever they want. Enter privacy laws and copyright laws. You know, what's going on here?
3: Yeah. So in the lead up to ChatGPT being released in 2022, that's exactly what OpenAI did, was they went out onto the open internet and they collected huge amounts of data. Think of it like a giant vacuum cleaner on the entire internet. And so they pulled in everything that they could from publicly accessible locations. So there were a number of complaints afterward once ChatGPT went live that, well, you know, there's a lot of private information in there that probably shouldn't be there. Health information, political views, even information on kids, sensitive data that probably should not have been public in the first place. But OpenAI didn't care. They just grabbed it all, dumped it into the training process, and called it good. And then, of course, they didn't ask anyone's permission. In many cases, ChatGPT got it wrong. And when it did get it wrong, in my case, same deal. I looked myself up and it got a lot of pieces of me wrong, but there was no provision for me to fix that. I couldn't submit a request to have them take the wrong stuff away. So privacy commissioners, the federal one, as well as in BC, Alberta, and Quebec, launched an investigation. It took them 3 years to realize that, yeah, they really did push the bounds in sort of collecting information they should not have, and then architecting a system that essentially was dangerous to all of us because it's saying things that may not apply, surfacing data that should not have been surfaced in the first place, and not giving us an option to fix that. That's kind of scary and, frankly, contravenes our privacy laws.
1: Like, I know you're pretty open about having had a stroke, Carmi, but, like, imagine you make a Facebook post you only want your friends to see with, like, personal health information. And then all of a sudden, like, the data from that is being used to train ChatGPT's model.
3: Yeah.
1: Like, this is an example. Or you make a post about your kids and their health on, like, Instagram or something. Yes, it's, like, public, but it should stay on that platform. It shouldn't be recommended to people when they're asking ChatGPT for prompts. Is this the nature of the problem we're talking about here?
3: It absolutely is. Data that people thought was private in the end was not. Or data that had been breached and was, you know, out on,
1: yeah,
3: on the open internet.
1: Health records ends up on the dark web, and now ChatGPT is training on your health records.
3: That's precisely it. And OpenAI wasn't monitoring the data as it was coming in, going, oh, this is valid, and this is not, and oh, this is probably too sensitive, maybe we shouldn't include it. They were just tossing it all in without really caring. There was no vetting, no triage. There was really no sort of standard of care in terms of how sensitive was that data, how much damage could it cause. And of course, there are no laws, so they just did as they wished, made up the rules as they went along.
1: Without expressing a groaning political opinion. The U.S. administration is very friendly to these tech companies and very friendly to AI. I live in New York. You live in Ontario and Canada. What's the Canadian government doing for this?
3: I mean, we don't have a law, right? Our Privacy Act was enacted in 1983. So it predates all of this technology. There had been an effort over the last number of years to introduce an update to that legislation. But when the last election was called, when Parliament was prorogued last year, it died on the docket. It didn't make it through the House of Commons. And so we're still waiting for the government to redraft it, reintroduce it, you know, come up with something that's a little bit more relevant, maybe incorporates, you know, cases like this into it and stick with it until it becomes law. Until then, we're faced with privacy commissioners saying, oh, OpenAI did something bad, but they can't do anything about it. They literally have no teeth. And that's really a frustrating and frankly dangerous place for the country to be.
1: And looking at it here, like with large AI companies cozying up to the U.S. administration, making products for the defense industry and the U.S. military, like I don't see this current government coming down on them at all. Because they're benefiting from these models that are trained in many cases, well, some cases, unethically.
3: That's exactly it. And they're striking partnerships with most of the major AI platforms in the U.S. to use them in government activities, defense activities, and things like that. And so there's no appetite in Washington at this point to push back on technology companies. They're essentially loosening the reins on regulation. And as long as this administration is in office, we're not going to see that change, which means Canada can rail all it wants, that it wants greater accountability, but it's fighting a very difficult global context. And unfortunately, as long as the U.S. acts as the way it does, not a whole lot's going to change.
1: You know, my background before I came to radio was in computer science. I was working in software. There's a famous computer scientist named Grace Hopper, and she's got a quote saying, it's better to beg for forgiveness than ask for permission. And when I was in the industry, this quote was used to justify, like, you know, at work, if it's better to, you know, work on a project or try something in your job. And if it goes well, you'll get accolades, but don't ask for permission because you might get told no. I feel like this is an old adage in the computer industry, and it's been totally perverted by these companies. They're looking at it like this. It's better to operate, train our models on whatever we want, do whatever we want, scrape all the data, and then worry about privacy and copyright later. It's better to ask for forgiveness afterward than beg for permission. And I think it's the wrong way to look at things.
3: Oh, I agree. And, you know, look no further than Facebook. Mark Zuckerberg, for example, you know, move fast and break things. That was the mantra of the company for much of its early history.
1: It's fine internally, but this is not how we should be looking at privacy.
3: That's exactly it, because you end up with a lot of collateral damage when you're not paying attention to what can happen when you don't build those protections in and you operate as if you're not operating within a broader context. You are, and society is now paying that price.
1: All right, a shocking revelation. And this is, I guess, relevant to our show. We're a radio program, but we're also a podcast. 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A shocking revelation that a third of all podcasts might not be what you think they are. Spoiler, they're probably AI. Carmi Levy's here. We'll be back.
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31: 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And since her home was built in 1995, she suspected faulty Poly B piping was the issue. The job was completed in just over a week, and Joanne had this to say.
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1: 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You can download that, available wherever podcasts are found. Just search David Cooper Last Show. But that's not what we're here to talk about. It's time for technology time. Carmi Levy, a tech analyst, not a geologist, is here. Carmi, is there a new report saying that about a third of the new podcasts hitting the market are AI generated? Side note, are we AI generated?
3: Hang on while I pinch myself. No, I'm most definitely not AI generated. I can feel my humanity in my cheek, but it's called the New Feeds Report. It comes to us from an open source site called Podcast Index, and they track how many podcasts are being released, where they're coming from, what technologies are used in their creation. And they're showing that over one third of all podcasts on major platforms like Spotify and Apple Music are in fact AI generated, completely AI generated. So human voices, non-human voices, synthetic scripts, you name it, basically running it through a platform like Google's Notebook LM, and essentially having the computers talk to the computers. There's even one organization, it's called Inception Point AI. They call them out because the numbers are just beyond belief. 5,000 total podcasts under their umbrella, and they're cranking out 3,000 new episodes every week. So the scale of this, because it's technology, not people in front of mics, is beyond beyond imagination.
0: Okay, I got a few things I want to cover here. First, yeah. Is this the end of all long format interview with actual people in person?
3: I don't think so. And I know that maybe because, you know, I come from a media background. So I'm educated as a journalist and I spent most of my career in that space. So obviously I kind of lean that way. But the interesting thing, sort of the flip side of the data is that even though they're flooding the market with new content that's AI generated, listeners and viewers are not following. So in other words, there's a lot available, but a lot of people aren't watching or listening. And okay. So that, to me, that allows me to sleep at night, at least a little.
0: So here's why I'm not worried about it. First of all, just because there's this huge, immense volume of probably slop.
3: Yep.
0: It's totally slop. How many people are really listening to that? Like,
3: that's it. None. And the data makes it clear. There's no interest there, because why do we watch or listen to a podcast?
0: Exactly.
3: Because we're interested in the humans in front of the camera or on the mic. We're interested in what they have to say. We follow artists and individuals in media and entertainment because we build relationships with them. Yeah, you might like Taylor Swift's music, but you really like the stories behind her and sort of how she became the biggest pop star in the world. Same thing when you listen to radio. You're

0: Loss. Large language models cost so much money to run. Eventually, they're going to start charging you to say, like, hey, tell me how to pick a cat food. You know, like, that's going to cost you money. But beyond all of that, I'm going to give a good reason why this isn't such a bad thing. There is a use case for AI voiced content. For example, like if there's a news article that I want to consume, you could somehow imagine transforming it into, you know, two people, two synthesized people knowingly having a conversation about it. That is a way to consume news. And it's not that you don't want to hear real people. It's that you just want a specific topic summarized into that format because you like listening to that format. There is tools available to do this right now. Like go to New York Times, go to BBC, CBC. And it's like, hey, I want this news article turned into a conversation so I can consume it in 3 minutes. I know robots are going to be talking, but I like the format and that's how I want to consume my news. That product already exists. I forget what it's called. And it's not so bad. I have a friend that's how he consumes news. So
1: yeah. And I think the important point of distinction there is that it is based on human created content. So, for example, if I don't have time to read the entire New York Times and I'm going on a, you know, 20 minute walk with the dog and I just want to use that time more intelligently, I can use a tool. And, you know, one of the tools that I've used, Notebook LM, just sort of my thing because it's a Google offering, but I use that to summarize and sort of, you know, allow me to consume content faster than I would otherwise. My business is drinking from a media fire hose and figuring out what people want to learn about. And so if AI can help me do that better, that's great. But I'm still the human who's driving the process. And at the end of the day, I'm still creating that content.
0: Well, the NYT, New York Times, they have a daily podcast. I'm not affiliated with them, obviously, but it's called The Daily. It's not bad. I listen to it sometimes. Okay, let's have some fun.
1: I'd rather listen to yours.
0: Oh, well, thank you. Yeah, check out The Last Show. It's available wherever podcasts are downloaded. 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That's lastshow.pizza, not .com. Carmi, you don't know how many times I've said that. Okay. Let's have some fun. We've been doing serious stories. Let's go to a flight from Oakland to San Diego that was recently delayed. And it's not because Spirit Airlines went out of business. It's not because of an air traffic control problem. It's something much more serious that I think we're going to have to worry about in the future.
1: A robot called Bebop. And so this is a 4-foot-tall humanoid robot.
0: Oh, so my height.
1: Yeah, exactly. And I'm right about mine as well. I will never play basketball well. Let's be clear. So, there's a guy, he's an employee of an event company. And basically what they do is they rent humanoid robots for events. And they're, you know, if you're having a party, you want one of these things at them. They play games, they sing, they dance, whatever. And so he's getting on the plane because he's going to an event and he bought a seat for this Bebop robot.
0: I've seen someone bring a cello on a plane and put it in a seat.
1: So, you know, a cello, robot, it's all the same thing. So he sits the robot in, as it turns out, in the aisle seat. And then the flight attendant comes up to them and says, you know, no, we have to have a human in the aisle seat for purposes of, in case of emergency. So they temporarily confiscated the battery because there was concern that, you know, obviously, and we know that lithium ion batteries can be potentially problematic in flight. And so they took the battery away and then allowed him to go, but it took an hour. So the flight was delayed because of it. And as we see more sort of humanoid robots with really big batteries in them, this is going to be an issue. How do they integrate into regular everyday activities like flying on an airplane? And are they a safety issue? It's one thing of the laptop, which has a relatively small battery. It's quite another with this giant battery in a humanoid robot. If that thing cooks off, a lot of people on that Southwest flight are having a bad day.
0: I'm imagining a captain coming on the intercom, you know, when they're like, oh, we're having a delay because there's no available gate and we're waiting for the plane that's in the gate to leave. Or, oh, we're having a delay because the baggage truck isn't going to be able to come.
1: It's Bebop the robot.
0: Yeah, we're having a delay because Bebop the robot's lithium ion battery might have exploded. So we took us an hour to confiscate it. It's nice they let the robot travel without the battery, though, I guess.
1: Yeah. I suppose, and I think we're probably going to see airlines, or at least the ones that survive post-Spirit, they're going to obviously going to have to update their terms of use and make it clear that before, just like, you know what to do before you go into a security line. The rules are very clear. They need to do the same thing for robots. How must you prepare this thing so that you don't get stopped in security, that you don't get kicked off the plane, and that you keep everyone safe?
0: It's funny. Whenever I hear about these stories, I always think, well, shouldn't the companies making the lithium ion batteries make them more safe so they're less likely to explode? But in reality, these devices, like chemically, are very likely to explode all the time. The fact that they don't explode as much as they do

0: shows that this industry is trying to be as safe as they can. In most cases, there are some shady battery companies out there that, you know, make dangerous products, especially for those little scooters and stuff. Those are the ones I worry about.
1: The cheap batteries that you buy on Amazon because you don't want to pay full freight for the name brands. Yeah, you may want to avoid those because those do tend to cook off more often.
0: The fact that that laptop in front of you right now, Carmi, hasn't exploded is a marvel of like safety, engineering, and chemistry. Because
1: I should not have bought the battery online. I'm sorry. Next time I'll know.
0: I'm just telling people lithium ion batteries are safer than they should be, and we should all be happy for that.
1: Right on. Yep. But still, if the thing gets warm, be careful.
0: All right. I'm here with Bebo, a robot. No, I'm here with Carmi Levy, a technology analyst. Carmi, it's been a joy having you on the show. Thanks for being here.
1: Thanks, David. Great being with you.
0: Coming up next, when couples split up, should they treat a pet like a couch or like a child? Well, most family or divorce courts treat pets like property. But a growing legal battle in certain parts of the U.S. and Canada could redefine whether pets are property or family. What do you think about this one? That discussion next.
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0: In most places, when you pass away or when you get divorced, your pet is treated but property. It is treated like it is worth the amount that you paid for it, and that's it. That is not how most people see their pets. We are here with Dr. Cliff Redford, a veterinarian of the stars. I don't even know what that means. It's Vet Talk, it's Pet Talk. Check out Cliff's podcast, Vet Life. All right, Cliff. This is kind of upsetting. In most jurisdictions, I think where I live, I think where you live, like, if you get divorced, the courts are just going to look at your pet as, like, simple property in most cases.
19: Yeah, I mean, you try and get out of the, stay away from the courts when it comes to a divorce settlement. I mean, with my divorce, you would think it would be an obvious thing that the veterinarian gets to take care of the dogs, but I got the two male dogs and my ex-wife, sort of her dog, the one that was a gift to her, little Ashley. Now Ashley ended up not being happy, and ended up coming to Papa Redford. That was more like due to my ex-wife's schedule.
0: No shade on our ex-wives tonight.
19: No. She's amazing. Three wondererful children, and you know, it's all good.
0: I've got a nice ex too, but we don't talk. Anyway.
19: So in Colorado, they're trying to pass this bill called the Custody of Pet Animals Bill. And it's basically going to grant the courts authority to determine which pet parent would be better suited to care for an animal in the case of divorce. They're going to look at a whole bunch of different criteria. They're going to look at sort of just the parent's history with the pet, who adopted the animal, which then kind of, to me, makes it sound like it is more property, but distribution of care, that's going to be a big one. Who pays for their expenses, which to me is weird because it means you're married, but you have separate bank accounts.
0: And why is that weird? That's a normal thing to do when you're married, but keep going.
19: Well, I think it would be weird if you're utilizing that to determine, like, if you have children and the husband is paying for the hockey, you know,
0: you're right.
19: Does that mean that they're a better parent? It was kind of a little strange.
0: Especially if the husband earns more, but, you know, the wife contributes. Yeah, of course.
19: Yeah,
0: you're right.
19: Then, of course, the emotional attachment of the pet to the parent and the parent to the pet. And they're going to divide up.
0: Miranda's getting our cat. Those two are codependent.
19: There you go. And so, no joke, I have been asked to write letters to for divorce lawyers to say whether or not Miranda or David, I'm using you guys as an example.
0: Oh, no, we're splitting up? I had no idea.
19: sorry, dude. You know, I've had to write letters about Mrs. Smith being the one that has taken the dog into the animal hospital, and they were going to use this to say, look, Mrs. Smith gets the dog because the veterinarian didn't even know that Mr. Smith existed. So there you go. Like, it's finally, you know, this step is finally being taken. I think socially, society, in our hearts, we all know that for the most part, pets are family. And so
0: they're family property, family/slash property.
19: No more than children.
0: Well, you can't sell a child. No one's going to give you another kid if you sell a child. If you sell your dog, that's fine.
19: Children don't get. I mean, I think it does happen. But so Alex Valdez is the Colorado House representative. He's the hero in this. He's sponsoring the bill. He was quoted as saying, "While I don't have any life story that was the catalyst behind this legislation, I am bringing this bill hoping to take a meaningful step towards acknowledging pets are not property and they are family."
0: Aww.
19: He says, you know, again, right now they are considered part of property distribution. The existing law treats our pets like a toaster Right now, when you look at property, judges are not looking at
20: the animals.
19: Oh, we
20: got a nice, like, Panasonic toaster. Who's going to get the toaster if we split up?
19: That's going to be a bigger argument. He's saying that they're looked at no different than a couch or a sofa, and this leads to inequitable outcomes and increased litigation.
20: I'm sure there are judges, like, in jurisdictions where they're treated like property who will entertain it a little, but it's not, like, legislated that the judge needs to make a wise decision in the pet's best interest. Mm-hmm. It really does vary based on where you live, state to state, province to province. But yeah, I think this is good. This is pets are not just like worth, especially if you get a dingy adopted dog for like $25. Is that, that's a $25 distribution in your, and you both love the dog and you get divorced. Do I owe you $12.50 and I get the dog?
19: Well, the problem is right now is if they are seeing that rescue dog for $20 as property, and then you got to look at depreciation of its value. This is literally how it's done, David.
20: Well, and like then, with horses and cattle, maybe, but not with dogs.
19: And if I'm divorcing you and you broke my heart, so I'm very angry, and sorry, I don't really want the dog, but I know you do, I'm going to say, no, it's only worth $20. And so I'm going to make you give me the Panasonic toaster that you have.
20: Oh, our toaster, that might be like $120. That
19: you
20: thing.
19: Know what I mean?
20: Nice
19: so
20: toaster.
19: Now this is already the case in California, Illinois, Alaska, some provinces in Canada, but it's actually getting opposition from the Colorado Bar Association. They're saying that it's going to drive up additional costs and give more workload for lawyers. You think they would want that? But anyways, it looks like it's going to go into effect in the next couple of months, and good on Representative Valdez.
20: Wow. Got to give it to the Colorado Bar Association, the group of lawyers that represent all the lawyers in the state, for not acting like lawyers act and saying, actually, we don't want to overbill people here. This is the real story.
19: That's right.
20: They acted in their client's best interest in their opinion.
19: I think they realized, no, this is now taking some of the power out of our hands. It's going to be put in the hands of the veterinarian or of the animal care people that are saying, no, this dog is better that with David than, say, Cliff. I don't know why I'm using us as an example, but whereas then now they know, hey, this is going to be, we can utilize this labradoodle as a bargaining chip.
20: Well, yeah, especially knowing that the courts will give you a bad outcome. They could entice you to settle.
19: Yeah.
20: You know, like, hey, settle with us because we'll give you the dog. And if it goes to the court, they're going to make a bad decision. Now the courts are going to make an informed decision.
19: Because, of course, no one really thinks that people use children as bargaining chips in divorce proceedings.
20: Never happened once in the history of people.
19: Put a value on them. You know, this actually, so the child protection laws in the U.S., you know, created in, let's say, the 1800s approximately, were actually created on the backs of the animal protection laws. There was a young girl that was being beaten by her parents, and there were no child protection laws because children were considered sort of ownership. And so the judge said, okay, courts, can we act as if this young girl, and to protect her, is actually a mule? She is being treated worse than a mule.
20: I need a citation on this one, but I'll take you at your word.
19: It is true. I took I took history of law in university. Yeah. So there you go. So we're going to treat animals better as a family, and maybe we'll start treating children better. I don't know.
20: I don't know either. Okay, we got like 30 seconds here. I did want to cover this next one about a woman charged with many, many hundreds of counts of animal cruelty who got her pets back. What is going on with this story?
19: She figured out a loophole, and this is in Maryland. Resident Kimberly Klein was charged with 328 counts of animal cruelty, and including 80 felony counts for intentional torture.
20: It's not
19: now,
20: a good
19: she,
20: person.
19: She
20: not,
19: has
20: not
19: every single animal you can think of.
20: Birds, dogs, geckos, fish, tortoises, cats, pigs, and iguana.
19: Everything. And she ended up taking a plea deal, got only 1 year probation, but she was not allowed to keep these animals. Her lawyer was able to argue that she should be allowed to help get the animals find new homes. So she just had her friends get the animals as new owners and then give her the animals back.
20: All right, we've got an example of the courts treating animals well with this divorce stuff in Colorado. We got an example of the courts giving a woman back her animals who doesn't deserve them. Cliff Redford is here. It's Vet Talk. When we come back, why your cat is obsessed with your sink. It's only the animal stories you need to know here on The Last Show.
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20: Dr. Cliff Redford is here. 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
0: Thank you. 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
0: Apparently, yeah.
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0: Pet Talk, Vet Talk.
20: All right.
0: And I did this rant about veterinarians, and this was a case where it was a working at the emergency ward of the university hospital, and they were waiting to send these x-rays off on a Saturday night to get back Sunday to be analyzed by AI. And I lost my mind. Like, I thought we had to know how to read x-rays. That was part of our job. Well, Dr. Stephen Jocelyn, him and his colleagues out of Murdoch University in Australia, they had a feeling that AI is not very good at scrutinizing veterinarian radiographs. So they did a study, and they basically found out that out of the six different platforms they utilized, none of them were acceptable. They sent 53 different cases, and you include the history and information about the patient, obviously. And then here's the x-rays and here's the symptoms and whatnot. And one was very, very telling. It was a dog that had swallowed a river stone. And this was a big rock. And we would call this first year vet x-ray, meaning even first year veterinarian students could figure this out. Anyone could figure this out. There's this giant rock, bright white, in this dog's intestinal tract, causing an obstruction.
20: Delicious.
0: Two of the radiograph platforms, the AI platforms, said it was normal. One of them said it was abnormal, the x-rays, but didn't notice the rock. Instead said that there was something in the stomach and ended up just being air, and said that the spleen was enlarged, which it wasn't. And then the other three did figure it out, but then they had problems with other sort of diseases. And they basically said, after these 53 cases, they considered their collective performance to be low to moderate. Mm. Would you like to take your animal to a veterinarian who graduated with low to moderate skills?
20: Is this why you have no clients, Cliff?
0: This is why I have.
20: I'm kidding. You're a wonderful veterinarian. And in fact, you've consulted people who work on this show who have problems with their dogs and cats. You've helped, not me personally. Well, no, and you've looked at my cat. You're a great vet.
0: I appreciate that. Thank you. Thank you. You'll get your check in the mail. But they said even the best performing algorithm had notable limitations and none appeared suitable for clinical use in their current form. This is where Dr. Jocelyn becomes my hero. He says, I don't think veterinarians should be using them at all. He said, especially not even to assist, and especially if you're a new practitioner. In other words, you need to learn how to do your job.
20: Before you let a bad AI model do it for you?
0: Yeah, and not use this as like a dopamine box that you can click off. He basically says it's the blind leading the blind. Now, of course, the companies that create these tools don't agree with him. And they say, no, they're actually quite helpful. So he's now utilizing these studies to show. He did another one where they had specifically a whole bunch of normals and a whole bunch of abnormals. And they found that even if, like, just statistically speaking, these AI models were getting it wrong, these platforms, he said you could flip a coin and you would have a better outcome. So they're just not useful. And the
20: if you use the AI and you also use a coin flip, 50% accuracy plus 50% accuracy equals 100%. Isn't that how statistics
0: work? I think that's exactly how is exactly how math works. 2 + 2 equals whatever you'd like me to tell you. It equals.
20: Bottom line, these tools aren't ready for main.
0: These tools aren't
20: prime
0: ready.
20: Time, not even close.
0: And unfortunately, they're being used for more than just radiology. They're being used for like cytological examination of cells under the microscope to see if your animal has cancer.
20: Oh,
0: I'm sorry. We still need to trust people. on how to do this. That's the moral of the story.
20: My position is these tools may get there. I'm not guaranteeing they will, but they're not as there as people think they are. And this AI veterinary, you know, X-ray cell analysis, whatever, photo analysis is like way behind. So don't use it, vets.
0: There's a brilliant wise man that once said, why can't we all just get along? I wish that's the thing. The robots and the people need to get along and work together. But right now we are in charge. The humans are in charge of reading X-rays.
20: Okay, our top story tonight that everyone has been talking about on every radio program in every country in every world, not just our world. Why is your cat obsessed with the sink? That is the question burning in people's minds. Cliff, there's an article floating around. There's not really any citations on it, but it seems plausible.
0: It's an article, but it's not a study.
20: Yeah. But we're going to go through it anyway because it's important.
0: Does Tomato do this? Does Tomato, your cat, kind of sit around?
20: Yes, he stares at the sink. He doesn't go in it because we have one of those grates, you know.
0: Okay. Oh, you stop him from enjoying his
20: life. I don't want the dishes and stuff touching the bottom of the sink, so everything's sort of elevated.
0: You know we're recording all this so that if you and Miranda ever break up, you're not getting the cat because you don't care about his intellectual, you know, stimulation. But you will get the toaster.
20: I hope.
0: You know, so why do cats do this? So there's a whole bunch of different reasons. So first of all, the real estate is prime real estate. It is often elevated. It is in an area in the room where the cat can see everything. They feel sort of secure being cradled in this oval shape. You got to think of them as prey and predators because that's what they are out in the wild.
20: It's a good lookout spot.
0: They really like, it's like good defensive and offensive advantage, which is great. There's also, it's cool. It's not like cool, man. It's reduced temperature. It is quiet. And sometimes, like any other person in the world, sometimes it's quiet in the bathroom and they just need some alone time and they just want to be left alone. But then you get into the running water. And I wonder if this is why Tomato just kind of looks at the sink. Running water, a lot of cats are afraid of water, but a lot of cats are attracted to the movement. And experts believe that it might be an evolutionary sort of adaptation because cats in the wild, including large cats, did better if they're drinking from running water. Running water is cleaner.
20: Also fish.
0: Also, there's fish there. So running water is cleaner. And then the way the water and the light sort of bounces off of the running water and even the porcelain sink or marble in your case, I'm sure, it attracts their sort of their senses. They're attracted to motion. So I think the moral of the story is it's nice. They like it.
20: It looks good. It's got a great temperature. It's a good vantage point. And then this article goes on to say one of the reasons your pets might like the sink is you, because you're there.
0: You're
20: at the sink. You're using the sink, and your pet loves you, or at least it's bored.
0: And they're like,
20: attention.
0: Why are you always here, and you're brushing your teeth, and you're checking your eyebrows out, and you're making yourself look pretty, and you're shaving, and et cetera, et cetera. They just want to be a part of your life.
20: Well, Cliff, I'm so glad you're a part of my life. It's a joy having you on the program.
0: Thank you, man. Thank you.
20: That concludes Vet Talk or Pet Talk, and we just covered the most important news story in maybe of the century, why your cat is obsessed with the sink.
0: Definitely, you know, this century. I mean, but who knows what we're going to talk about next week?
20: Who knows what'll happen in the 28th century? Dr. Cliff Redford, veterinarian, check out his podcast, Vet Life. Coming up after the break, are you a true crime junkie? Does listening to true crime podcasts make you more dangerous, more paranoid, or not affect you at all? We'll dig into the science next.
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21: This is Global News. I'm Erin Ubells. Four Canadians on a hantavirus-stricken cruise ship are scheduled to dock in the Canary Islands on Sunday. Foreign Affairs Minister Anita Anand says she's deployed consular officials to meet the four when they exit the ship. She says a team is working across departments and that public health protocols will be followed. Three other Canadians with connections to the same cruise ship are isolating at home in Ontario and Quebec, but have no hantavirus symptoms. A first-of-its-kind national study is shedding light on burnout among Canadian orthopedic surgeons. Global's Kylie Stanton with that story.
2: The peer-reviewed research used 215 anonymous surveys to measure the emotional toll of the job and found nearly two-thirds of respondents screened positive for burnout. The article also found those experiencing burnout were more likely to make medical errors, have a detached view of their patients, ultimately leading to reduced quality of care. Researchers warn the impact extends beyond individual physicians, contributing to staff turnover, lower productivity, and a strained healthcare system. Study co-author Dr. Anthony Cooper.
14: I think it's important that if there are any physicians out there who identify with the signs and symptoms of burnout, that they don't ignore them. Ask for help, speak to your colleagues. Doctors need to look after themselves, because if they don't look after themselves, they can't look after their patients.
2: BC's Health Minister Josie Osborne says the province is working to address pressures across the system by training and hiring more healthcare workers, expanding the scope of practice, and investing in hospitals, all while working to identify sources of burden through an administrative burden working group. Kylie Stanton, Global News.
21: A BC woman has been sentenced to just one day in jail after pleading guilty to assault over a disturbing incident involving newborn babies at Surrey Memorial Hospital. In the early morning hours of October 28th last year, Lindsay Hertwriter made her way into the neonatal intensive care unit where police say she removed her shirt and made skin-to-skin contact with three babies. None of the newborns were hurt during the interaction. Hertwriter was charged with three counts of assault and pleaded guilty to one count on Monday. She was sentenced to one day in jail and credited for 150 days that she's spent in pre-sentence custody. She's also been ordered to abide by 13 conditions during her two-year probation, including not going near Surrey Memorial Hospital or any neonatal intensive care unit in British Columbia. A Fraser Valley Wildlife Rescue Center is being overwhelmed with new patients. Elizabeth's Wildlife Center in Abbotsford is being inundated with birds and other animals, many of them babies. Most of them are being dropped off by well-meaning people who find them alone and think they've been abandoned. Christy Johnson with the center says people can help by calling the center first when they find an animal who appears to be abandoned or in distress, and says they've been getting calls from all over the province.
22: We got calls from Williams Lake, Hope, Agassiz, Harrison, Langley. We got calls across the river. We're receiving a lot of hatchling baby birds. Then we have our smaller mammals. We've got some squirrels. We had a family of baby opossums come in that required tube feeding that were just freshly out of their mom who had been hit by a car.
21: Taking care of all those orphaned animals is an around-the-clock job, some of them needing to be fed every 15 minutes. Charges have been laid in Wednesday morning's homicide on Vancouver's downtown east side. It happened around East Hastings in Columbia. The victim, 49-year-old James Andrew Slater. Two people were initially arrested. Vancouver police say 27-year-old Braden Levine Olenberger has been charged with second-degree murder. He remains in custody. From the Global News Desk, I'm Erin Ubels.
23: Translating brilliance into a good time. The Last Show with David Cooper.
20: Many of us, like half the population, is apparently falling asleep to murder podcasts right now. So here's the interesting question I have. Does binging and listening to true crime sharpen your understanding of human nature? Or does it rewire your brain to become a criminal? Does listening to true crime somehow make you a crook? Well, that's what we're going to discuss here with psychology researcher at the University of Graz in Austria, Corinna Perchtold-Stefan. Corinna, welcome to the show.
24: Hi there. Thank you for having me.
20: So this phrase, this label, crime junkie, it gets thrown around a lot. I think even the producer of my program, her name's Danny, she loves true crime. But I always wonder if these are the kind of stories we're listening to all the time, how does that kind of violence and violent narratives affect us, like with our notion of empathy or imagination? Like if we're consuming this content all the time, does it somehow change us?
24: Well, that's a big question, isn't it? So that was what we tried to figure out in a couple of studies that we did at the University of Graz. So basically, we asked people, how much true crime do they consume on a daily basis or in general? And then we tried to test their, I would say, capacity for evil by giving them very devious tasks where they had to generate creative ideas how to take revenge on others.
20: Oh, no.
24: That's I know that's a pretty mean setup.
20: It's fun, but it's also scary, which I think is the perfect, why I'm so glad you're here, because it's the perfect topic for this program.
24: Yeah, I gotta admit, I love this research. It's just great.
20: It sounds a bit to me like in the 90s when young children were playing violent video games for the first time, parents were very concerned that their kids would then go on to do violent acts. Are there parallels in this kind of thinking that if we consume or play violent media, you know, psychologically twisted media, that we'll somehow, it'll somehow infect us and make us that way?
24: Exactly. So that's the stereotype of things that everybody has in the back of their minds, that if we like consume murder stories about all these horrible things that people have done to each other, that it may kind of, first of all, maybe bias us towards a similar way of thinking, or we may become less inhibited, we may become more aggressive. And I was interested in that regard is, could it also make us like more creative in our aggression? So there's this concept of malevolent creativity.
20: I have to stop you right there, because the phrase malevolent creativity, I love it. What does it mean?
24: So it means creativity is not only used for good and pro-social purposes, it's also used for very harmful, damaging things. So think about creative lying to damage somebody's reputation, or even creatively assaulting somebody and getting away with it. So we know by now that in creativity research, we have had a positivity bias for too long, because there's also very creative, harmful things that people can do to each other. And that's malevolent creativity.
20: And that's what a lot of these true crime podcasts are about. They're about, you know, murderers. They're about criminals who did things very creatively to avoid getting caught or in service of their crimes. So let's get to the headline here. Does consuming this kind of content change us? Does it make us more creatively malevolent? Does it make us more likely to commit crimes? What did you end up finding?
24: So that's probably a bit anticlimactic, but no, it does not.
20: Well, it does sound a lot like the video game hysteria of the 90s and early 2000s.
24: No, so actually we find no evidence whatsoever that true crime enthusiasts are more capable of harming others in creative ways. So in our tests where we kind of we rate those ideas for how harmful are the ideas that people generate, how creative are they? And actually, if we find a link, it's in the opposite direction, that true crime fans are actually less willing to use their creativity towards harming others. So you could think about maybe the motives may not be that antisocial to begin with to listening for listening to this kind of thing, but maybe more, I would say, related to self-defense.
20: Yeah, and a lot of these true crime stories, there are victims. I mean, some of the crimes are victimless or whatever. But if you think about the listeners having empathy, I wonder, does anything in the data suggest that the listeners are not empathetic for the criminals, but empathetic for the victims? They want to hear the stories and sort of identify with, as awful as it sounds, and feel compassion for the people that suffered from these crimes.
24: I actually don't think that sounds awful. I think that's kind of a human instinct to try to learn from stories of others. So also learn about dangers that are actually happening in the world, right? I mean, violence is happening. So it's only natural, or maybe even like adaptive, to kind of look into this a little bit and try to figure out who is violent, why does this happen? Maybe how can I also defend myself? And we actually find in a lot of other studies that I've done on true crime consumption that actually it's linked to more empathy. So like people listen to true crime because they want to know how others feel. They want to kind of mirror their experiences. And of course, the idea is that they want to learn something from it, like this adaptive idea of scary play. I don't know if you have heard of it. So like that we humans like to engage with negative media to kind of learn something about the world, about ourselves, and to maybe become more resilient. That's the overall goal.
20: I covered this a lot around Halloween, this idea that watching horror is a way to kind of like, the, you know, protect ourselves or practice what it would be like if someone broke into our house. It's a way to kind of learn about these scenarios, not because we want to act on them.
24: No. I mean, I'm also a neuroscientist, so and we know from the brain that our brain it's made for like predicting everything in our environment. So we call this a predictive coding machine. So it wants to make assumptions about everything, about what could happen if I enter a certain room, what could happen if I talk to somebody, and also what could happen if I may face certain dangers in the environment, like real violence, real crime. So to me, this makes a lot of sense that we are also like by evolutionary design, maybe drawn to these negative stories.
20: Yeah, I've heard that that claim before, and it makes total sense to me. And when we think of why people listen to true crime, it's not to necessarily, I mean, I'm sure there are some people, but it's not to empathize with the crooks. It's to hear about the stories, to empathize with the victims, to understand what happens and the consequences of these acts. There are so many reasons why people listen to true crime. Side note, I'm not a fan, but I don't judge other people for doing it. Let's jump to this next one. I think you'll find a lot of people online, like on TikTok, or people just making claims that violence, watching it, listening about it, desensitizes us to it. Is there any truth to that that you're seeing?
24: I mean, there's still this big fight going on, actually, like in research, these two, I would say, teams that have been fighting each other for almost a couple of decades about whether violent media desensitizes us to violence or not. And depending on who you ask, people have different beliefs and also different results. In my research, we don't find any evidence that true crime desensitizes towards violence. So in fact, we find that true crime fans, I mean, they're mostly women, right? So that's also interesting. Like the majority of true crime consumers are female. Women are not known to be very prone to violence, very aggressive or very desensitized. In fact, it's quite the opposite. So again, we have kind of this victim-focused narrative going on. We also find that true crime fans are more empathic. We also find that they're actually better emotion regulators. So they're more capable of managing their emotions in negative settings, which also kind of speaks a little bit to this scary play idea that you could actually train your emotion regulation capabilities a bit by willingly engaging with these dark worlds, right? So far, no evidence that true crime desensitizes us to violence.
20: So bottom line, having researched the effects of true crime on us, really digging into why people listen, what they're getting out of it, to those that are skeptical of true crime, they think it's something people shouldn't listen to, what do you say?
24: Well, I would say perhaps we should maybe reduce our stigma a little bit around true crime consumption, because I'm very certain that the true crime fans of today are not the violent psychopaths of tomorrow. So the data suggests otherwise. And there may be actually a lot, very human motives in listening to negative stories, not enjoying violence per se, but trying to learn from it, to kind of build a better concept about it, and to survive in a world where violence exists. So to me, again, as a neuroscientist, that only makes sense from an evolutionary standpoint.
20: Corinna, this has been a great conversation. I appreciate you coming on the show and chatting about your research with me.
24: Well, thank you so much for having me. It's been fun.
20: Corinna Pirchtold-Stefan is a psychology researcher at the University of Graz in Austria. Just ahead in the show, what do wolves, gazelles, and your passive-aggressive coworker have in common? A conflict researcher says toxic workplaces operate surprisingly like predator-prey environments. Does that sound familiar? Does the real damage from a jerk coworker happen before the attack ever comes? That in a moment.
23: Be the guest we didn't know we needed. Call 1-888-505-6644. That's 1-888-505-6644. The Last Show with David Cooper.
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20: Ever notice how animals change their behavior when a predator's nearby? Less grazing, less hanging out, and more alertness in scanning. It turns out we do the same at work, at the office, when the environment is toxic. That same tension can show up in the workplace with people spending more energy bracing for conflict than actually doing their job. I'm here with conflict management professor at HEC Montreal, Jean Poitras, to discuss just this. Jean, welcome to the show.
31: Hey, thank you for having me.
20: So this idea that the predator-prey dynamic is showing up in the workplace, it sounds kind of dramatic. Are you saying that workplaces are basically, I don't know, the savannah with lions and gazelles?
31: Well, that's an interesting point. We know a lot about predators in nature. We also know a lot about bullying in the workplace. What's new is to link, put them side by side. And what we see then is basically we see the same kind of pattern. And it helps us understand why fear can affect a team and what we can do to make a group safer.
20: You know, I've had that experience at work with like a rude or bullying or a super senior coworker who you're scared of. And you get that freezing feeling, that tenseness, that anxiety. I imagine that's what like a deer gets. But is it the conflict itself that drains people, or this anticipation, this worry that distracts and drains people?
31: Well, I guess it will depend if you're the victim or the witness. If you're the victim, I'm sure you say the conflict is what drains your energy. But what this research shows is that witnesses also are affected. And we often forget about the witness. People who see some bullying at work don't want to be the next victim. And as you say, they start changing the way they behave at work. They perhaps stay more in the office, try to avoid meeting. If they can, they work from home. And all these, if you compound all these action, there's a big impact for the team.
20: Okay, so this workplace dysfunction that's going on when people are avoiding meetings, avoiding their coworkers, staying at home, how much of a problem can it be? How much can it affect the work that people do?
31: Well, it will basically affect motivation. It will also affect your desire to stay at work. But usually what will happen is that if you can move away, you will. And what we often see is that good people leave the office and you stay with the predator to work.
20: Yeah, like remote work is often pitched as like flexibility. But I suppose if you work in a toxic environment, it can be a form of self-protection to stay at home and work at your laptop, you know, in your living room.
31: Yes, I've seen a place where the best solution to harassment was to send everybody at home and work remotely. But there was a big problem of coordination at work, because if everybody's away and nobody, you know, at work, there's a lot of things that happen with small talk when people meet and they feel secure to talk to each other. And when

0: As you say, they can hide, they can move less, they can avoid some places. Individual protection do work. But most of the time, a group is safer. For example, when an animal eats, one may keep watch. And if the predator comes, the animal give a sign and the group can move away. Sometimes animal can also come close to protect a young one. They form a circle around the young one. This works because the predator now faces a group rather than a single weak target. And that's the key point. Group protection always works better than individual protection. So the key point is the group has to find a way to protect itself.
1: This sounds a lot like office politics. I'm imagining the lunch table where the employees are grouping together. I'm imagining a junior employee showing up to a meeting with a bunch of bullies and bringing senior employees with them to protect them. I often think we're so different from animals, but I guess we're not when it comes to our office politics.
0: Well, you know, if it works in nature, it works in the office. But one of the key point here is everybody wants the rude person to stop, but nobody wants to risk acting. Because if someone stops the bully, everybody benefits. The work moods get better. The group feels safer. But speaking up can feel risky. So people fear being the next target. So everybody is waiting for someone else to take care of the bully. And it's kind of a free-riding problem. Everybody benefits from someone taking on the bully, but nobody wants to take the risk of doing it. And that's why usually group protection doesn't emerge in a group. People stay at the individual level for protecting themselves.
1: So staying silent in the face of toxic behavior in the workplace, it might be more about self-preservation
0: exactly.
1: than about yes. not caring.
0: Well said, exactly. So
1: now, good.
0: When I work with groups, one of the main thing we try to do is to develop this reflex of when someone has the courage to speak up, the real question is, will there be a second person who will also speak up and say, yes, that's right, it's going too far? You know, you want to make sure that the person who has the courage to speak up, to feel that he has the backup of other people. It's like let's go back in nature. It's like if a deer decide to confront a wolf, okay, to protect a young one. If the other deer run away, that deer will become the wolf's meal. You know, but if the other deer stick around and they make a circle, probably the wolf will go away thinking, oh, I'm going to find another easier target.
1: Yeah. Cool. This is such a cool analogy. And the further we take it, the more I see it works. There's a lot of content online, like if you go on TikTok, workplace influencers, and they'll often say, you just need to set better boundaries or you just need to cut toxic employees out. Is that too simple a way to look at things? Are they getting it wrong, basically?
0: Well, no, I think they're getting it right, but they're forgetting a main ingredient. And the main ingredient is, if someone has the courage to speak up, will he stay alone confronting the bully, or will other people will support him? I often see in office a manager decide to confront a bully and nobody is supporting him. And after a while, you decide that's too much energy, it's too much draining. So you just let go and let things happen.
1: If someone listening feels stuck at work in that prey role right now, if they're hearing what you say and they think, oh, that's my workplace, what advice would you give them? Or what's something they should do not to make things worse?
0: Well, you know, you don't need to be courageous. What you need to do is to talk to other people who also feel like this is not normal and to team up to back up any person who will have the courage to speak up. The problem is you want something to change, but you don't back up the person who has the courage to do it. It will not change.
1: So there is a safety in a herd is what you're saying.
0: Yes, exactly.
1: All right. Well, thank you so much for talking to me about your research. It's an interesting analogy. I'm starting to think of the people I work with as predators and prey. Jean, I appreciate your time.
0: Thanks.
1: Jean Poitras is a conflict management professor at HEC Montreal. 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

0: 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A fascinating new psychology study that asks, does the darker side of our personality steer us towards certain careers and away from others? It's the surprising science that questions whether our inner jerk steers our job interests in a moment.
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0: When people choose a career, is it about their passion, skills, maybe money, or maybe some advice a guidance counselor gave them? Well, new research suggests something darker might be steering your ship. Your personality's darker side might inform how you choose a job. Let's talk about it with someone who's researched just this. She is a psychologist and researcher at Ulm University in Germany, and her name is Leah DeHessel. Leah, welcome to the show.
19: Hi, thanks, David, for having me today.
0: Before we talk about like dark personality traits influencing your job decision in life, what are some of the dark sides of people's personality? Like, how would we categorize that?
19: So I think personality itself is a term that everyone kind of knows, and it's sort of like how you would describe people. So in general, when we think of personality, I think we think of not necessarily the dark side, but rather the light side. Like someone's very outgoing, very extroverted, or very open to other people. And when we talk about the dark side, we talk about more like manipulating others, disregarding others' interests, exploiting them, cheating on them, these kind of things. And in research, we actually had for the past couple of years something called the dark triad, which are three big dark personality traits. And they are psychopathy, narcissism, and Machiavellianism, all subclinical. So please don't think of like psychopaths who are in jail because they did some crimes or anything, but rather just general tendencies that honestly every one of us has, at least a little bit.
0: Mm-hmm.
19: And in my research or my colleagues' research, we don't actually use the dark triad, but more of the dark core of personality.
0: That sounds like something out of Star Trek. What does that mean, the dark core of personality?
19: Yeah, so when you look at the dark traits I just described, they all correlate very highly, which means that if you score high on one trait, you also typically score high on another trait. And this led us to the idea that there's some sort of like common core, common underlying construct there that influences all of these traits. And this is what my professor and his colleagues then called the D factor. So just this common underlying disposition that makes people evil.
0: All right. And so this curiosity that this dark factor or D factor can draw you to a certain type of job. I've heard in like therapy this concept of sublimation. I don't want to get too much in the weeds here, but it's like, okay, the kid who's the bully and very violent maybe grows up and becomes a boxer, or maybe the kid who gets no attention from his parents grows up and becomes a radio host. I'm just talking someone who isn't me. Is it kind of like that? Like these negative traits can then inform the job that you choose as an adult, or is the mechanism a little different here?
19: So I'm not 100% fully sure of what the mechanism is. And honestly, I don't think anyone is. Just because job choices depend on a lot of things.
0: Sure.
19: So of course, you have sort of your personality, like if you're outgoing or you're very social or you're not social at all because you score higher on the dark traits. And then there's also, of course, interests, and they usually correlate are linked together. And this then sort of with, of course, also what opportunities you have then decides on your job choice or maybe in what like way or direction you orient yourself.
0: So let's get to the results. If someone is high in this dark factor of personality, what types of jobs might they be drawn to?
19: So actually what we found is they're not drawn to any particular jobs, but rather we found what they're not drawn to.
0: Okay.
19: Which is maybe also interesting.
0: Yeah.
19: And there you have social jobs, and that was across all our samples, and we had 6 samples in total. Like the most robust result we found. So we had 3 samples from Germany, 2 from mainly the US, and 1 from Denmark. And we found that these people that score high on the dark traits were not interested in social jobs and also actually didn't work in social jobs.
0: To me, that sounds like a good thing. When you say social jobs, I'm thinking things like teachers or therapists.
19: Yes.
0: Or nurses. I wouldn't want to be in the hospital with a nurse, needing help from them. And then they've got these
20: dark factors in their personality. Maybe this is a good thing because these roles do require empathy, don't they?
19: Yes, of course. And it was also something we actually expected to see, because if you're more like concerned about yourself and your own personal gains, you're not going to want to help other people. So it's not surprising that they don't work in these occupations. And yeah, I think it's also not so nice, as you said, to have someone who should help you, who is more focused on their own gains.
20: Now, what about artistic careers? Because you would think people who are high in like narcissism and stuff would be drawn to artistic careers. Is that something that you found, or was artistic careers another bucket where there was less people with this dark factor?
19: It was actually also less people in those jobs, and they also weren't interested in these jobs. And we actually didn't have any expectation on this relationship, because just from theory, we didn't know what to expect. And what we think could be an explanation for why they're not interested in these jobs and also don't work there is that artistic careers are also often like a bit unstable, I would say, or it's like unsure if you make it big and make big money and all of that. And
20: I can tell you it's a struggle.
19: Yeah, right. And this is, but money and like status is something that people high on the dark trades want.
20: Yeah. I feel like to be a musician or something, you need to love the craft, because you're probably not going to be a rock star. You're probably just going to be a working musician with an unstable career. That's the average path for an artist.
19: Yeah, right. But if you're like also very focused on making it big, then like it's kind of hard. You know what I mean?
20: Yeah.
19: To like do this in that career.
20: Now, were there any other findings about people's kind of negative personality traits that inform their careers that surprised you?
19: Well, we thought that individuals high on the dark traits would be interested in like manager jobs, leadership roles, that kind of stuff. And what was a bit surprising is we actually found that in our German samples, but not in the other samples. So there is sort of a difference between Germany, the US, and also Denmark, because Denmark was where we looked at the actual jobs of people and not just the interest. But we didn't find any relationship there. And at the moment, we don't really know why. Could be something to look at in a future study.
20: Is there something that like high school guidance counselors or like career coaches at universities can take away from your study to help like figure out what's a good career path for kids or what's a bad career path for a certain young person?
19: Yeah, so what I would say is, of course, if you maybe assess personality in general and interests during career guidance, then you could also assess D, of course. But it shouldn't be the only deciding factor. It can just be like if someone's like maybe interested in social careers, but also also scores high on D, then maybe get them away from it. I don't know, or at least bring it up to talk about. But I don't think you should be just like, okay, that's your personality type, so choose this career over that, because there's a lot of influences that are also at play here.
20: Of the dark triad of personality traits, narcissism, Machiavellianism, and psychopathy, which one's your favorite? Mine's got to be Machiavellianism.
19: I actually don't have a favorite.
20: Fair enough.
19: Because, to be honest, I usually look at just the dark core and not the single traits.
20: Cool. Well, thanks so much for being on the show, Leah. I appreciate you sharing your research with me. It's been a joy chatting with you.
19: Yeah, thank you.
20: Leah D. Hessel is a psychologist and researcher at Ulm University in Germany. I've got a few seconds. Why don't I tell you that our lines are always open, and if we don't answer, you can leave a voicemail. Got feedback for The Last Show? Call us. Want to join the conversation? Call us. Our number is 1-888-505-6644. That's 1-888-505-6644. Coming up, inflation. It's hitting everything. Gas, groceries. 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When a simple first date feels like a financial decision, how do you keep romance alive without going broke? We'll talk to a dating expert in a few moments about how to date smarter in expensive times.
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0: Gas prices are up, groceries are up, dinner prices are up. So all of a sudden, a first date might feel less like a romance and more like a financial investment. So how do you date when inflation is slowly destroying your finances and slowly destroying the mood? Well, we're going to discuss this from the founder of the Smart Dating Academy, Bella Gandhi. Bella, welcome to the show.
1: Thank you for having me, David.
0: Are you actually seeing people date less because of inflation, or are they just dating differently, doing things like Zoom meets and things like this?
1: Yeah, I think people that want to date will continue to date. People that do not want to date will find every reason not to date, including inflation.
0: Okay, so maybe an excuse, but for those who it's not an excuse, they gotta get creative, don't they?
1: Yeah, have a budget in your mind, and dating does not have to break the bank, people.
0: Okay, so no fancy dinners, no fancy gifts? Like, are we slowing it down? Are we going to McDonald's? What are we doing?
1: Okay, first of all, I'm going to talk to you about my dating philosophy, okay? And then that will put this into perspective for you. I started my company in 2009 to help people pick partners that are actually good for them versus a lot of the things that we do. Our biology is wired against us. Our brains want us to reproduce, not to find healthy romantic love. Right. So now I want you to think about dating slowly, right? There's no need to rush into big dinners and big gifts. You want to have a dating funnel. You want to have multiple people that you're talking to. It's like if you were interviewing for jobs, you're not going to just say, well, here's my dream job and I'm only going to interview for that one. You're like, okay, if I want a new job, I'm going to go broad and wide and I want as many job offers as I can so that I can pick the one that's actually best for me. I want you to think about dating similar to job search.
0: But that sounds expensive to me. Dating many, many people means many, many expensive dates. At least that's my naive thought.
1: No, do you know when people fell in love? A ton was during COVID. Nothing was open. What were they doing? They were connecting over Zoom. I have clients that met and fell in love over Zoom, didn't expend a dollar. Okay, it's not necessary. This is the stuff that the media has fed us. A good first date, I have all of my clients, even today, regardless of how little or how much money they have, do video dates, right? A 20-minute FaceTime could save you the worst 2 hours of your life, right? Pre-qualify this person. Do a quick FaceTime. If that goes well, there's no red flags. You feel like, oh, that was easy. That was fun. Go grab a coffee. If you live in Central Park, go for a walk. Wherever you are, go do you. Whatever it is, grab a cup of coffee. Walk next to this person. Talk to them. Studies show that when we are parallel, walking right next to somebody or sitting next to somebody, we disclose more than when we're face to face looking at each other. Grab a coffee, grab nothing, go for a walk. That's free. That's a date.
0: So what I'm hearing is if someone says, oh, dating's too expensive, I'm not going to do that. It may not actually really be about money. It might just be an excuse that people are saying for something that feels overwhelming.
1: Correct. When you want something, do you find a way to do it?
0: Yes.
1: You do.
0: I do.
1: Okay.
0: Yeah.
1: Period. All humans do. We are like that. So if you're just going to say dating is too expensive, I would say, how have you been dating that it's so expensive? What are you doing? Let's rewire that belief. Dating doesn't have to be expensive.
0: But video dating, it just sounds so cringy to me. Like, how can you pick up on chemistry through a screen? It can be misleading. What if you don't like the way they smell? Like, there can be so many things that just seem uncomfortable about video dating, but am I just making excuses? Maybe.
1: Yeah, right? You and I have been on a call for 6-7 minutes.
0: You don't know about my hygiene. If we were in studio together, you might not like me.
1: And so, but you could say, okay, you know what? I like your vibe, or I don't, or I feel like this person is sincere, funny, smart, or the reciprocal to that, whatever that is. But it's a great pre-qualifier, right? You haven't spent any money this way, but you know a hell of a lot more about me than you would by 5 photos on Bumble and 200 characters, which is basically a tweet.
0: Yeah, I mean, the apps are a whole other thing. Okay, so video chat, then maybe coffee, and then on a third date, is that the point to splurge?
1: Right. I mean, you can splurge if and when you want to. And what is a splurge? We're not looking for somebody to have to spend tons of money on us. If you're on a budget, think about, could I do a festival? Could I walk around? Could I go on a picnic? Could I go on a bike ride? Right? You can be creative. It's not about having to spend money. Love doesn't cost money. It's wired into us.
0: I had you on about inflation and dating, but let's just toss inflation aside. Do you think simpler dates like the ones you're talking about, do you think they produce better relationships, simpler dates to start?
1: I think they're less confusing. I think when somebody comes in, if somebody wanted to date me and said, oh my God, I've got tickets to this game and then this dinner and that. And to me, it would feel like, oh my God, that's so much. In the beginning, can we just do something simple? It would feel like a lot to me right away.
0: You're dishing out a lot of good advice, so I'm going to bring like a debate as old as time. We've all got our views on it. I want to know where you land on it. You do splurge. You're on that third date. You go to the nice restaurant. You get the decadent meal. The bill comes. What do you do?
1: Look, I'm going to tell you about biology again, right? It has been wired into men and women, men protect and provide. Okay, so on a third date, dudes, if you can, pick up the check. It makes her feel in her gut. It's not because she's cheap. It's not because she just wants a free meal, but you're appealing to the visceral instincts. If you can't afford it, don't do it.
0: Okay, and to people that have a desire to split, you say you're doing it wrong or you live and let live?
1: If you're looking, I tell women all the time, offer to split and be okay with this. Guys, have a hard time in dating. Every woman wants the guy to pay. And for a guy who's going to have a dating funnel and go on several dates, it can get expensive, which is why I tell guys, ramp it down. Go on easy dates, right? So expect that you're going to pay for the date if you're a guy. If you're a woman, offer to pay, offer to split the bill. It will go a long way in the mind of a man. You will seem like a partner versus a princess.
0: Okay, heard and not sure I agree, but definitely heard. And I do think it's good advice, whether I agree or not.
1: Okay.
0: Now, the endless swipe and spend cycle is video chats, coffee dates, then finally splurging. Is that the answer? Is that what you recommend here?
1: Yeah. People need to earn you. They need to earn your money. They need to earn your story. They don't get it up front. So you have to have a budget. You have to feel good about this. There's no prescription. For some people, their dating budget might be $10 a month. For other people, it might be $2,000 a month. You have to decide what feels good for you and then abide by that. I can't give you random numbers. Everybody's in different situations, but you have to have a rubric and then you have to follow that so that you feel good about it. Because dating is a process and you don't want to settle for somebody.
0: What about someone who says for dating, time is the expensive asset that I just don't have? I'm too busy a person, so I don't have time to date.
1: Then you don't want to date. Then you don't want love.
0: All right. If you're busy, you don't want love. You heard it here first.
1: If you're too busy, it is an excuse.
0: Yeah. Yeah.
1: It is an excuse. I have people that are in medical residencies. There's no busier people than medical residents.
0: And they still find time?
1: And they find time to have children during residency. Okay. So if you say you're too busy, it's just a shield.
0: I agree. If a doctor in residency has time to date, marry, and have children, whoever's listening, you also have time.
1: You're not saving lives, most likely. They are. And if they can get married and have kids, it's okay. And it's okay because I'm here to deliver the straight message. We're all really busy. We feel really busy. You were awake 16 hours a day. If you sleep 8 hours, keep a time log. Are you really too busy? Are you really too busy? What is taking up 16 hours of your day if most people may work an honest 8-hour day? That's another 8 hours of what?
0: Well, you can hear Bella Gandhi on the Smart Dating Academy podcast where she is host. Bella, I've enjoyed talking to you. Thanks for being on the show.
1: Thanks for having me.
0: Ooh, that's a wrap on the evening show. Thank you so much for tuning in to whatever this program is. Got feedback? 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We'll be back tomorrow night.
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18: A beloved 75-year-old man washing up, getting ready for bed, is brutally beaten and killed. 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
20: From the National Newsroom of the Canadian Press, I'm John Kennedy. Princess Marguerite of the Netherlands is in Ottawa this week, visiting her birthplace. The princess was born at Ottawa Civic Hospital in 1943, during the Nazi occupation of the Netherlands, and met with Prime Minister Mark Carney alongside her husband this week. Marguerite also visited the Canadian War Museum for a wreath-laying ceremony and an exhibit on the liberation of the Netherlands during the Second World War. Carney says the annual Tulip Festival remains a lasting symbol of the friendship between Canada and the Netherlands, dating back to the Dutch royal family's wartime refuge in Canada. The British Columbia government says the school at the center of February's mass shooting in Tumbler Ridge, BC, will be demolished and rebuilt at a new location. Premier David Eby says the decision followed consultations with survivors, families, and the broader community about the future of Tumbler Ridge Secondary School. Eby says a public inquiry could still happen if police investigations and the coroner's inquest fail to answer lingering questions about the tragedy. The federal government says three Canadians with connections to a deadly hantavirus-stricken cruise ship are now self-isolating at home in Ontario and Quebec. Two Canadians disembarked the ship on the remote South Atlantic island of St. Helena almost 2 weeks ago and were on the same flight as a third Canadian who was not on the vessel. Foreign Affairs Minister Anita Anand says a team is working across departments with public health protocols being followed.
8: I've been in touch with my counterparts in the Netherlands, in the UK, and in Spain this morning so that we are staying coordinated on the protocols to be followed from a public health standpoint, and we will offer support to each other's citizens should that be required.
20: Anand says the third Canadian may have come into contact with symptomatic individuals and is among those who are being monitored by local authorities. There's an apparent rift between Manitoba Premier Wab Kanoo and the Speaker of the Legislature, Tom Lindsay. Lindsay recently banned politicians in the chamber from using words such as racist, homophobe, or bigot in their speeches and statements. Kanoo says that he plans to continue to call out such behavior and has now told CBC he wants Lindsay to drop the new rule. Deputy Premier Zoma Azaguirre is backing Kanoo's move.
21: What I would say is I fully support the Premier's request, fully support it. What I would also say is that as a government, we've always been clear that we support all Manitobans in this province.
20: The Speaker's office says Lindsay will not comment on the matter. The Toronto Tempo are getting ready to play their first ever regular season game tomorrow night. The new WNBA team will host the Washington Mystics. Three-time Olympian Kia Nurse is the only Canadian on the Tempo's roster and says she looks forward to playing at home. Nurse is entering her eighth WNBA season. This is the Canadian Press. In sports, Montreal has pulled ahead in its PWHL playoff series against the reigning champion Minnesota. Haley Skirmura had a goal and an assist as the Victoire beat the Frost 2-1, taking a 2-1 edge in the best-of-five semifinal matchup. Montreal can advance to the final with a win over Minnesota tomorrow. Cade Cunningham had 25 points and 10 assists. Tobias Harris scored 21 points, and the Detroit Pistons beat the Cleveland Cavaliers 107-97, taking a 2-0 lead in their second-round NBA playoff. Game 3 goes ahead in Cleveland, where the Cavs were 4-0 in the first round against Toronto. NCAA will be expanding its March Madness tournaments by 8 teams each next season. It'll add more early round games in the first week without altering the overall format, and the new 76-team brackets for men and women will feature 12 games involving 24 teams. The winner joins the main 64-team bracket starting Thursday for men and Friday for women. From the Canadian Press, I'm John Kennedy.
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22: All right, good morning to you. This is Mike Smith. We've got a terrific Thursday morning show for you today, including anti-drunk driving technology. Should it be installed in every new vehicle sold in Canada? That's what Mad Canada is demanding, Mothers Against Drunk Driving. They're saying that a sensor should be installed in every new vehicle on the dashboard. If that sensor detects alcohol in your system, the car won't start. You can't drive. Mad Canada lobbying the federal government on this in Ottawa today. We'll talk about it today as well. Also today, the long-term care crisis in BC. We've got thousands of seniors on waiting lists for long-term care, and we've got seniors stacked up in hospital rooms. Do not miss this today. I'll speak to a reporter in Seashelt on the Sunshine Coast about the crowded conditions in the Seashelt Hospital with seniors who should be in long-term care stacked up in crowded hospital rooms. So that's happening in Seashelt. That's happening everywhere in BC. We'll talk about that on the show today. So we got all that. We got lots more. First, though, we start with a lot of bloodshot eyes at the BC legislature this morning. There was an all-nighter last night at the legislature, politicians duking it out over the controversial changes to the province's Freedom of Information Act. Let's discuss with my guest now, Trevor Holford, the interim leader of the BC Conservative Party, in the studio this morning. Trevor, thanks for coming in.
23: Thanks for having me, Mike.
22: Okay, especially on a night when you've had, like, 15 minutes sleep or something last night?
23: Yeah, maybe half an hour, but that'd be
22: okay.
23: Pushing it.
22: Okay.
23: Yeah.
22: You sort of look it, too.
23: Yeah, oh, thanks, Mike.
22: You look,
23: I appreciate that. Yeah.
22: Okay.
23: I haven't had my coffee yet either.
22: Let's talk. What happened last night? You guys went all night. What's going on?
23: That's a good question. You know, what we did is that we have been, vehemently opposed to Bill 9, an FOI bill that dramatically changes the way FOI is done in this province. It makes it harder to obtain your own personal information. And also there's some broad sweeping changes in there that, you know, talk about, you know, what the government can deem or delay or refuse FOI requests if they're deemed, you know, malicious, repetitive, or this is the best one, unlikely, unreasonably to interfere with operations. And there's no definitions on what those are, yeah. Right? So FOI is an integral part of our system in terms of holding governments accountable. And it's important for the opposition. It's more important for the media. It's important for the public. And what the NDP are doing right now, I think, is blatant. And it needs to be stopped. And that's why we have said, when the NDP said yesterday that, you know, we'll debate this until you guys are done, and if we have to stay here all night, we said, fine. That's fine. We'll do it.
0: Bring it on.
23: Bring it on. And it was them. It was the House Leader, Mike Farnworth, who I have a great deal of respect for, but he came in at 3 in the morning and tabled was, in fact, a closure bill that ended debate. And, you know, and that was it. And so not
0: so
23: only...
0: So they tapped out. Who tapped out here? Was it you? The government tapped out?
23: The government tapped out. Okay. 3 in the morning, it was too hard for them. And, you know, we were the one doing the speaking, but, you know, they decided it was time to go home. And so they actually ended debate. They closed. They would not allow us to debate this any further, which is the most undemocratic thing you can do in this building. But they saw fit to do that at 3 in the morning, and we would have kept going. And, you know, it's that important to us, but obviously not important enough to the people that voted against it.
0: Okay, so what's the status of this now? That was a second reading debate last night, was it?
23: Or? Yeah, it was second reading, and it was actually an amendment that I'd put forward to delay it 6 months just so we could get this bill right, and that was an amendment I did a few days back, but they saw to it that got killed as well. So it'll go to committee today, and we'll be ready for it at committee, but... you know, this is a government that does not want to be held accountable, and unfortunately, they're trying to get away with anything they can at this point.
0: I don't think a lot of people realize how important freedom of information is as a measure to hold governments accountable. Like, a lot of the stuff that comes out is not going to be disclosed by government. It has to be pried out of them through this FOI law.
23: We wouldn't have known that the Minister of Finance billed the taxpayers $6,000 for a limousine company when she went to Boston.
0: Right.
23: And I know that stuff's embarrassing. It's been embarrassing at every level for every government, past governments included. But you need that. You need
0: that
23: level of accountability.
0: That's why they want to shut it down.
23: That's the conclusion that I'm drawing. And, you know, it's a sad statement on where they are right now.
0: Okay, let's talk the other big issues here at the legislature. This DRIPA law, okay, this super controversial law, the Declaration of the Rights of Indigenous People. We're the only province in Canada that did this, enshrined a United Nations declaration into the law of British Columbia. And we've seen the bombshell court rulings that have come down. The court's actually striking down the laws of British Columbia. Interesting, fascinating reaction from business this week. So we had business leaders coming out and saying they're opposed to this law, right? What are you hearing from business leaders?
23: Exactly the same thing. It's not just the business leaders that I'm hearing from. That's one. It's just the everyday person that's coming up to me in the grocery store or on the, you know, when I'm going to my daughter's dance, you know, they're saying, like, this is a massive problem and I'm scared. And, you know, the leadership that we're getting from this government is abysmal right now on this issue. So, you know, the business community has every right to be concerned, but so do everyday British Columbians who are seeing these court challenges come at a rapid pace now. And the province has not properly protected us. And that's I think the premier is still trying to figure out what his next message on this is going to be. But, you know, we need some urgency here. But unfortunately, that is not going to be the case.
0: Okay, so we saw this opinion poll come out this week that said 98% of business owners are worried about this DRIPA law. 3/4 of businesses saying that they're thinking twice about investing in the province here now because of the uncertainty over who owns the province, who controls the land, who is making the decisions. Is it the government or is it First Nations? Let's have a listen to Ravi Kalan here. So this is the jobs minister in the legislature yesterday pushing back against these business complaints here, saying that the economy is fine. Let's listen.
1: Within the last few weeks, we've seen billions of dollars of investment in British Columbia, and we're expecting billions of dollars of more investment coming to British Columbia in the weeks ahead. So we'll continue to work with the BC Business Council. I know they're advocating for certain measures, and that's great. They should do that. But let's not get the stats mixed up. The stats are clear. We are continuing to lead the country.
0: Okay, I think this is kind of a weird messaging from this government, because on the one hand, we listened to David Eby for weeks saying that how worried he was about his own law, his own DRIPA law, that this was a threat to the economy, et cetera, and they had to do something about it. And then you got this guy standing up and saying, back off, everything's fine. Like, what did you think about what you just heard there?
23: Well, with all due respect to Mr. Callan, I don't think anybody should be taking business advice from that government and from that minister at this point. Listen, right now, the business community is struggling. They've said that. And the budget that the NDP just tabled does not help them in one bit. The inconsistency that the premier and this government has had on DRIPA has not helped one bit. So, you know, they can. It's not First Nations to be blamed here. It is this government. This government has caused this chaos, and they have at every point messed it up even more in terms of how they're going to remedy it. And so for him to get up and say that, I think is a massive, either it's dishonest or he has no clue on what's going on with the economy in British Columbia right now.
0: Yeah, well, let's go back and listen to something that EB said a while ago. And it's sort of contrast what you just heard from his jobs minister saying, everything's fine, the economy's doing great. But then EB at the same time saying, well, this DRIPA law is a problem here now. So here's EB on it.
2: It's not optional for us not to address this. This is an incredibly challenging situation we face. We have a Court of Appeal decision that creates unlimited and very difficult to predict outcomes for the province of British Columbia.
0: Okay, so he's talked about this unlimited liability the province faces, that the courts could strike her own laws down because of this UN law. And yet you got his jobs minister saying, I'm pushing back against businesses or expressing concerns too. Your thoughts?
23: Well, my thoughts are you've got a premier now that has lost the message with his own caucus. And I think cabinet ministers, whether they have leadership ambitions or not, are going to start to go out there and stake their own claims. And, you know, all credit to Ravi for doing that. And you can include Nikki Sharma in that too. Because
0: you think Ravi Kahlo wants to be the leader of this party? Every time I see him up in the legislature now, I feel like this guy's like auditioning. For EB's job.
23: I think so. I don't think there's any hesitation on that. And that's something that we're not overly concerned with. But I'll tell you this, is that, you know, even when the premier pointed out that it was Nikki Sharma that tapped him on the shoulder and said, hey, we need to take a pause here, a 6-month pause, and punt this down the road. I think that he was kind of signaling her out there that there's a massive disconnect. So you've got a premier that's not on the same page with his attorney general, with his jobs minister, and that's, you know, is it good for the opposition? I guess so, but it is definitely not good for British Columbians.
0: I think David Eby's in trouble here, and maybe we might see moves against him here to take him out as the leader of the party and take him out as the premier here, I think, especially when you take a look at these opinion polls. Let's briefly look at that. So this is a brand new opinion poll out from Angus Reid. BC Conservatives, your party, 46%, up 2 points. The NDP, second place, 36%, down 6 points. That's a 10-point lead for the BC Conservatives. I mean, you know, you and I talked on earlier shows about how that's certainly the feeling that I was getting is that this government is on its last days here. But your thoughts?
23: Yeah, I think that's the case. I think everywhere I go, people are looking for that kind of change, right? And I'm excited about that. But, you know, that there's a consequence with that change, and the consequence is that British Columbians are really struggling right now, and nobody takes pride in that. They're really hurting. People are using the food banks now for the first time, and you've got a government that is completely out of touch with that and just wants everybody to think that everything's okay when it clearly is not. And, you know, you brought up at the beginning of your show long-term care. That's a complete disaster right now, and those are people's parents, grandparents, that are struggling in their final years, languishing in hospital hallways. That's not the way we treat that generation. And that's what this government has done.
0: Okay, let's fit a quick break in right there. Trevor Halford is my guest, the interim leader of the BC Conservative Party. Yeah, that opinion poll there, 10-point lead for the Conservatives in this new poll. The NDP dropping fast here. If there was an election today, who would you vote for? Call me and tell me. 604-280-9898 is the number to call. 604-280-9898. *9898 on your cell. We've talked a lot about this super controversial DRIPA law in our province. We're the only province in Canada that did this. Phone me and tell me your thoughts on that. You got a comment, concern, question on it. 604-280-9898. *9898 on your cell. Trevor Halford is my guest. This is Mike Smith. Back with your calls.
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0: The Conservative MLA Trevor Halford is my guest, interim leader of the BC Conservative Party, 604-280-9898, star 9898, toll free on your cell. 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
30: Hi, thanks for having me. I got to say, DRIP is an unmitigated catastrophe. Economically and even the social fabric of our country and province are at risk here with what's going on with this right here. Every day this continues, it gets worse, and it's only going to continue to get worse with all these court rulings going on and uncertainty with our economy right here. And the natives, so they have a say in it too, because in all honesty, they're the ones saying now they have co-governance in our government, which is a big load of BS, in my opinion, and it needs to be addressed. We need some leaders.
0: Maybe they're right.
30: Address this issue.
0: Maybe they're right. Thank you, Corey. Thank you, Corey, for the call. I mean, maybe we are co-governed with First Nations now. I mean, if you think about how every law, every cabinet regulation has to be consistent with this United Nations Declaration on First Nation. Doesn't that mean effectively, maybe we are being co-governed?
23: Yeah, and your colors are like... Terry Teachey has come out and said that they are now have entered co-governance
0: right,
23: with the NDP.
0: Sure.
23: So there's not like that. That's already been out there.
0: Yeah.
23: And I've asked the premier about it, and he's given every other message, but no. So, I think British Columbians have a big concern there, and they have every right to be concerned.
0: Yeah. Okay. Bob in Vancouver. Hi, Bob. Go ahead.
7: Yeah, hi, guys. I just want to talk a little bit about the future leader of the NDP. I, like you, think that David Eby is out. The question is who's going to come up and take his place. And I think what people need to understand is that all these decisions with DRIPA and closing long-term care facilities, et cetera, they're all cabinet decisions. Nobody really stood up against David Eby, so they're all in the same boat, as far as I'm concerned. I think people want to change, and I think, you know, giving the NDP a timeout for the next 4 or 5 years, I think it's a good thing, and I think it will make a difference.
0: Thank you, Bob, for the call. Your thoughts?
23: Yeah, you know what? I've made that point. Listen, ideally, it would be great to go against David Eby in the next election.
0: You want him to stick around, right?
23: I do. And, you know, and I'd be telling him that. I think I probably have told him that. But, you know, at the end of the day, yes, the caller's right. Everybody in that cabinet room wears the decisions that were made, you know, whether it's the DRIPA, the changes to DRIPA, the 12 changes they've made to DRIPA. You know, or, you know, the fact that, you know, all the other things, the FOI changes that we've talked about, long-term care, everything like that, you know, Ravi K.

0: know what, Mike? You know what's great? Because in our desks, we actually have an ability to sign our desks. And I have told him, and I Ravi and I get along, but I've told him I will leave him space in that desk for him to sign it, because I think he'd be a great leader of the opposition.
1: Okay. And I think that's maybe where he might end up. Rob in Chilliwack. Hi, Rob.
2: You know, I agree with Mr. Helford on one thing. DRIPA has to be repealed. It's bringing down our province. I agree with him on that 100%. I'm not a BC Conservative. I definitely am not a member of the NDP. But, Mike, Mr. Helford, this is pretty rich of you to be complaining about the NDP wanting to amend FOI laws. Go back to when the BC Liberals were in power from 2001 to 2017. They were amending the Freedom of Information Act. You were weakening it. You were triple deleting legislative changes, massive delays, increased fees. And you're complaining now about the NDP doing it when, the former BC Liberals did the same damn thing. I'm sorry. Okay. It was a culture of secrecy under the former BC Liberals and Gordon Campbell when he was premier.
1: So okay. Thank you. Thank you, Rob. Your response.
0: Yeah, well, those people aren't here today. This is the Conservative Party of BC. This isn't the BC Liberal Party. The fact is that if things happened in the past that shouldn't have happened, then they have to be addressed. And, you know, there's legislative changes that I would make now that correct some of the policies that the BC Liberals put forward.
1: I mean, every government doesn't like FOI because people use it to dig up dirt on the government. Like, I get that. But these are the worst changes to FOI that I've seen.
0: Yeah, and I think there's other stuff that past governments have done has been good. Like, I think it was Mike DeYoung that made all MLA expenses public. Right? Yeah. I think the public appreciates that. There's some good there.
1: Trevor, thanks for coming in.
0: I'm going to get some coffee, Mike, folks.
1: Okay, yeah. Yeah, that's Trevor Halford, the interim leader of the BC Conservative Party. What do you think about what he had to say? Mike@ccanw.com is how to reach me. When we come back, the political firefight between the city of Vancouver and the province over that overdose prevention site the province wants in downtown Vancouver. That's next.
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9: From the National Newsroom of the Canadian Press, I'm John Kennedy. Princess Marguerite of the Netherlands is in Ottawa this week, visiting her birthplace. The princess was born at Ottawa Civic Hospital in 1943, during the Nazi occupation of the Netherlands, and met with Prime Minister Mark Carney alongside her husband this week. Marguerite also visited the Canadian War Museum for a wreath-laying ceremony and an exhibit on the liberation of the Netherlands during the Second World War. Carney says the annual Tulip Festival remains a lasting symbol of the friendship between Canada and the Netherlands, dating back to the Dutch royal family's wartime refuge in Canada. The British Columbia government says the school at the center of February's mass shooting in Tumbler Ridge, BC, will be demolished and rebuilt at a new location. Premier David Eby says the decision followed consultations with survivors, families, and the broader community about the future of Tumbler Ridge Secondary School. Eby says a public inquiry could still happen if police investigations and the coroner's inquest fail to answer lingering questions about the tragedy. The federal government says three Canadians with connections to a deadly hantavirus-stricken cruise ship are now self-isolating at home in Ontario and Quebec. Two Canadians disembarked the ship on the remote South Atlantic island of St. Helena almost 2 weeks ago and were on the same flight as a third Canadian who was not on the vessel. Foreign Affairs Minister Anita Anand says a team is working across departments with public health protocols being followed.
10: I've been in touch with my counterparts in the Netherlands, in the UK, and in Spain this morning so that we are staying coordinated on the protocols to be followed from a public health standpoint, and we will offer support to each other's citizens should that be required.
9: Anand says the third Canadian may have come into contact with symptomatic individuals and is among those who are being monitored by local authorities. There's an apparent rift between Manitoba Premier Wab Kanoe and the Speaker of the Legislature, Tom Lindsay. Lindsay recently banned politicians in the chamber from using words such as racist, homophobe, or bigot in their speeches and statements. Kanoe says that he plans to continue to call out such behavior and has now told CBC he wants Lindsay to drop the new rule. Deputy Premier Zoma Azaguara is backing Kanoe's move.
11: What I would say is I fully support the Premier's request, fully support it. What I would also say is that as a government, we've always been clear that we support all Manitobans in this province.
9: The Speaker's office says Lindsay will not comment on the matter. The Toronto Tempo are getting ready to play their first ever regular season game tomorrow night. The new WNBA team will host the Washington Mystics. Three-time Olympian Kia Nurse is the only Canadian on the Tempo's roster and says she looks forward to playing at home. Nurse is entering her eighth WNBA season. This is the Canadian Press. In sports, Montreal has pulled ahead in its PWHL playoff series against the reigning champion Minnesota. Haley Skirmura had a goal and an assist as the Victoire beat the Frost 2-1, taking a 2-1 edge in the best-of-five semifinal matchup. Montreal can advance to the final with a win over Minnesota tomorrow. Cade Cunningham had 25 points and 10 assists. Tobias Harris scored 21 points, and the Detroit Pistons beat the Cleveland Cavaliers 107-97, taking a 2-0 lead in their second-round NBA playoff. Game 3 goes ahead in Cleveland, where the Cavs were 4-0 in the first round against Toronto. NCAA will be expanding its March Madness tournaments by 8 teams each next season. It'll add more early round games in the first week without altering the overall format, and the new 76-team brackets for men and women will feature 12 games involving 24 teams. The winner joins the main 64-team bracket starting Thursday for men and Friday for women. From the Canadian Press, I'm John Kennedy.
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0: All right, let's talk about the political battle now over that new overdose prevention site proposed in downtown Vancouver, also known as a supervised drug consumption site. The proposed location here, 900 Helmkin Street. This would be a provincial facility here for people to use drugs in that neighborhood. The province says the drug overdose crisis is particularly bad in that part of Vancouver. This facility desperately needed. However, Vancouver City Council saying hell no. Vancouver Mayor Ken Sim saying that these sites have caused problems in the past. They don't want this overdose prevention site on Helmkin Street. I've got City Councilor Peter Meisner standing by to discuss. First, let's have a listen to the mayor, Vancouver Mayor Ken Sim. He says, look, we've tried this before. They haven't worked.
6: When OPS sites were opened at 1100 Seymour and 1060 Howe Street, surrounding residents and businesses experienced increases in disorder, safety concerns, and calls for police service. In fact, calls for service in those areas almost tripled.
0: Vancouver Mayor Ken Sim, Vancouver City Council has voted to fight against this overdose prevention site that the province wants to establish. Let's discuss it with my guest now, Vancouver City Councillor Peter Meisner. I'm very pleased to welcome him. Councillor, thanks for coming on.
7: My pleasure, Mike.
0: Okay, can you tell me, please, Councillor, your thoughts on this proposed overdose prevention site on Helmkin Street? Why are you opposed to it?
7: Yeah, I think the mayor really encapsulated my concerns around this. And this is actually going to be the fourth time that this site has been relocated. So the mayor mentioned the two previous sites that, you know, faced many issues with street disorder and open drug use outside. But prior to that, the first site was actually in the parking lot of St. Paul's Hospital. And the reason that one closed was because one of the peer support workers that worked there was stabbed to death in a tragic incident. So the bottom line is that these sites cause street disorder, and they're not really getting people into the treatment and recovery that they need. They're keeping them trapped in a cycle of addiction, and Coastal Health is essentially just ramming them through and expecting us to approve it once again.
0: Okay. So in theory, though, these sites are supposed to make things better, not worse, in these neighborhoods. And I guess the rationale is if people are going to use drugs anyway, doesn't it make more sense for to give them a place indoors, supervised, healthcare professionals on the spot, instead of people shooting up drugs on the sidewalk in the alleys? Let them use their drugs indoors and somewhere supervised. What do you think of that argument?
7: Yeah, I mean, that's the theory. But what we've seen over the past previous four sites is that these sites are a magnet for additional open drug use in the neighborhood. Things like predatory drug dealers waiting outside these sites to sell people illicit drugs. We've seen bike chop shops outside these sites. We've seen violence outside these sites. As the mayor mentioned, police calls to the previous sites tripled when these sites opened. So I think the argument that, you know, this is going to make things better and cause less street disorder, it just doesn't stand up. That has not been our experience in downtown Vancouver over the past 5 years.
0: Okay, this would be a provincial facility. The health authority indicating they really want this site set up on Helmkin Street. Let's have a listen to Dr. Patricia Daly, the chief medical health officer here for the health authority.
12: We think this is the ideal location both to meet the needs of the community but also to address concerns that neighbors may have had about previous sites. The neighborhood actually has one of the highest death rates in the province, not just in our region. So the service is desperately needed.
0: The service is desperately needed. This is an ideal location for this facility on Helmkin Street. So that's the provincial point of view on it. What do you say to this chief medical health officer?
7: I'm not disputing the data that we have an overdose crisis in this province, and in particular in downtown Vancouver, really are the epicenter of it. We've had many promises from Coastal Health after the previous failed three sites that I mentioned to do fulsome community consultation with neighbors, with businesses when they're, you know, picking locations for these new sites. In this case, we just found out about this last week, but they've already signed the lease and they're expecting to open in June. This is right across from the Wall Center Hotel. It's one of the biggest hotels in the city with hundreds of rooms. They had no idea that this was happening. You know, I'm fielding hundreds of emails and messages and texts from neighbors and businesses who say that they weren't consulted and they had no idea that this lease had been signed. So, you know, I think it's disingenuous on behalf of Dr. Daly, with all due respect. We have been made many promises around consultation, around things being different this time. And the last three times have proved that things are not going to be different. And I really don't have very much faith that anything is going to change.
0: Okay. Does the city have the authority to stop this facility from going in there? This is a provincial facility. Seems like it's provincial jurisdiction. The city council now has voted to try and do whatever they can to prevent it. Do you guys have the authority to do that? It doesn't seem like the city has jurisdiction here.
7: Well, the mayor's emergency motion, which was approved in council by ABC councillors, you know, opposed by the opposition, of course, does direct staff to look at all available options and tools in order to see if this can be vaulted. I don't have an answer today if it's going to be successful, but some of the things that we can look at are business licenses, permitting, and I imagine other things potentially. There was a lawsuit related to one of the previous sites and a settlement paid as well. So, you know, this is not about, this is about standing up for communities and standing up for neighborhoods and small businesses and residents. We can't continue to have this open drug use in our downtown core, this street disorder, people not feeling safe to walk their kids to school, to the park. It's just unacceptable. And I think everyone in British Columbia can agree that what we're doing right now isn't working. We really need to get people into treatment and recovery. That's where the effort and the funding should be going.
0: Yeah. And okay, when you say a business license, what are you suggesting there? You're saying the city could withhold an operating license for this facility?
7: That's my understanding, yes.
0: Wow. Okay. Would that end up in court? Wouldn't the province, could province go to court and try and overrule you on that?
7: I'm not sure. You know, what we really want is Vancouver Coastal Health and the operator to work in good faith with the city, as they promised, with consultation with the community. And none of that has happened. They've already signed the lease. They're telling us this is opening next month. They basically want us to rubber stamp it.
0: Vancouver City Councillor Peter Meisner is my guest. We're talking about the fight over this new overdose prevention site proposed on Helmkin Street across from the Wall Center Hotel, as you heard the councillor describe there. Okay, let's have a listen to Guy Felicella now on the Jill Bennett Show yesterday. He is a very prominent harm reduction advocate, former drug user. He got clean. He tries to help other drug users. He supports this overdose prevention site. He says it's badly needed. He's been a frequent guest here on this show. He's speaking out on the other side in this. Let's listen to him here.
13: It's the second highest rate of overdose deaths and overdose events in Vancouver, but also the fourth highest overdose deaths in the province of British Columbia. So not having a site in that area is going to continue the trajectory of people losing their lives.
0: Counselor, what do you say to him?
7: Yeah, there are other alternatives. This site, as I mentioned, was originally at St. Paul's Hospital. Obviously, there was the incident with the peer support worker that was, you know, tragically killed at that site. But I think that the site could return to St. Paul's Hospital with robust security, with robust wraparound services, and a real focus on treatment and recovery. But the fact of the matter is that Providence Health, from my understanding, does not want this site to come back to the hospital because there was serious serious concerns around safety from their staff and from visitors. So I think that speaks volumes when a healthcare provider says this site is not safe enough to have at the hospital, and it's a healthcare service. So what does that say about putting it in the middle of downtown Vancouver in a residential neighborhood where families are living right across from a hotel? This is just not working. We need to rethink what we're doing here and get people the help that they need.
14: Okay, so you're not opposed to an overdose prevention site or a supervised drug consumption site in principle, right? What you're opposing to here is the location of this facility. Okay, so you're saying it should be at St. Paul's Hospital. That's an interesting thought. Are there any other locations you have in mind that would be acceptable to you?
7: Well, I just want to be clear that it is accurate to say that I'm not opposed to people receiving overdose prevention services. Of course, I understand that if someone is addicted and they're going to use drugs, it's better for them to do that in an environment where they're supervised. My issue is that that's really all they're getting, apart from a pamphlet with a phone number to call for detox. The provincial government promised 400 new mandatory care beds 2 years ago on the steps of Vancouver City Hall. And to this date, Vancouver has not seen a single new mandatory care bed. So that's a broken promise. We have people in our city that are severely addicted with serious mental health issues, and they need mandatory treatment. And that's my issue here, is that these sites are not able to connect people to mandatory treatment because it actually doesn't exist. And then people are just getting caught in this cycle of addiction. That's part of the reason, again, I think, you know, St. Paul's is an appropriate location as a healthcare facility and a hospital. And there's about to be a lot of empty space there when they move to the new hospital next year.
14: Okay, final question for you, Councillor. Where does this go now? Now, there was a vote at City Council that you supported here for the city to examine ways to try and stop this facility going in on Helmkin Street. What are the next steps here?
7: Yes, so staff have been directed to look at any and all available tools in order to halt the opening of the site. It's my understanding they've already signed the lease for June 1st, despite zero or very little community consultation. We'll be, you know, hearing back from staff urgently about what they think can be done here. But it's very frustrating that this is happening again. Again, this is the fourth time Coastal Health has tried this. It has failed every single time due to street disorder and open drug use concerns from neighbors and businesses. And people deserve to feel safe in the middle of our beautiful downtown Vancouver.
14: Okay, we're following it closely, to say the least. Councillor, thank you for coming on to talk about it today.
7: Anytime.
14: Okay, that is Peter Meisner, Vancouver City Councillor. He is opposed to this new overdose prevention site, supervised drug consumption site. This would be a provincial facility on Helmkin Street, downtown Vancouver, across the street from the Wall Center Hotel. So you heard the councillor say there that there was no consultation with that hotel about this facility going in across the street there. All right, so he says the city is opposed to this. Now, this was a split vote at Vancouver City Councilor. Vancouver Mayor Ken Sim and his councilors had the majority there still. So they voted. The city is looking at ways to fight this overdose prevention site on Helmkin Street. This could end up in court here, I think. If the city refuses to provide an operating license here to the province, I think maybe you end up in court. I thought he said some interesting things there about maybe putting it at St. Paul's Hospital. There was a similar facility there earlier that caused problems, but he said maybe that would be the best place for it, St. Paul's Hospital. What do you think of that? Phone me and let me know. Especially if you live or work around this neighborhood, I'd love to hear from you. Or if you live or work in any neighborhood where there's been a drug consumption site has gone in, an overdose prevention facility has gone in, supportive housing. Do these cause problems in the neighborhood where you live or work? Please call me. 604-280-9898 is the number to call. 604-280-9898. *9898 on your cell. This is a political firefight here now between two levels of government. You've got the city of Vancouver opposed to this overdose site. You've got the provincial government wants to put it in there. Who will succeed here? Who will win? Now, have another listen to Guy Felicella, all right? Former drug user, now a harm reduction advocate, says this facility has to go in there. Have a listen.
15: I mean, I did hear him say that he wasn't going to put the site there because the province hasn't brought any involuntary care beds to Vancouver, which to me doesn't make sense. You know, we have people dying in that area, and just seeing how toxic the drug supply is with metatomidine and benzos. So his solution is really not to have anything there. And so that's extremely dangerous.
14: All right, take a break, come back, take your phone calls. This is Mike Smith. Don't go anywhere.
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17: 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When I see clothing repair materials, that would be like yarn or something like that. 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That is absolutely just, I don't know why we're doing that. 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
0: Okay, there's a real battle now over this overdose prevention site, drug consumption site on Helmkin Street here. The city doesn't want it. The province wants to put it in. The city now trying to block it, maybe refusing to give it an operating permit. Bob in Vancouver. Hi, Bob. Go ahead.
1: Yeah, I'm just calling to let you know that the way I see it, I see the city just buying time until FIFA's gone and then put their hands in the air and say, oh, well, we tried. And it'll go back in and then Helmkin.
0: Okay, thank you. Well, they might not have any choice. I mean, if this gets in front of a judge, which I think it might, I think it ends up being fairly clear provincial jurisdiction here. So there's a lot of politics going on here. Don't forget, it's an election year. Okay, so Vancouver Mayor Ken Sim running for re-election in the fall. I'm sure he was very pleased that his opponents on city council voted in favor of this site. That's exactly what he wanted. Mike in Nanaimo. Hi, Mike.
2: Morning. Thanks very much for continuing the discussion on this. As you know, our mayor is a big advocate, of the crisis that's going on right now for many years. So I'm a business person in an industrial park where one of these was erected probably 15 years ago. The problem is everyone thinks a roof over these individuals' heads solves everything. That's just one step. The one location by my business, it's a free-for-all. They can come and go whenever they want. There's no restrictions, and that's the problem right there. There needs to be restrictions. There needs to be medical staff on site, psychologists. But the problem is there is no place to put them after these housing projects. They can't get to the next step to get into an institution to get clean. And I've talked to many individuals, and they say it's just a 24-hour, 7-day-a-week gong show, and they can't go anywhere else, and they're trapped. The people that really want to help themselves are trapped, and it's extremely sad in today's world that as a taxpayer, and like I said, the mayor here advocates this all the time, and we just don't get movement.
0: Okay, thank you, Mike, for a good call. And I've heard similar from other people that these overdose prevention sites often end up as a hub or a magnet for drug dealing and disorder. I mean, I played that clip on the show yesterday, if you were here yesterday, of the Victoria police chief describing the drug dealers who set up outside an overdose prevention site in Victoria sitting on a chair by the front door. Location, location, location. You go to where your customers are. So, yeah, it draws drug users and also drug dealers. Robert and Burnaby. Robert, you got 30 seconds.
3: I say we need to change the charter of rights, pick an island along the Queen, the Aleutian Islands, turn it into a treatment center, bring all the misfit toys there until they're rehabilitated. They can't come back into society. We as taxpayers are paying hundreds of millions of dollars. We're being held hostage by these lovely people, and I'm
0: okay.
3: Sick of it.
0: Okay, thank you. These are human beings we're talking about. I think people do need help. We need more involuntary care. It's been promised by the province. It hasn't really come through. I think they should reopen Riverview. I think we need more treatment. We need more detox. We need more recovery. 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All right, when we come back, it was an all-nighter at the BC legislature last night. 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
15: From the national newsroom of the Canadian Press, I'm Rob Westgate. Pierre Poilievre is urging conservatives to keep winning debates and fighting for the country. The Tory leader spoke at the Canada Strong and Free Network, an event that's being billed as the country's largest gathering of the conservative movement.
23: We have won every single debate on every single public policy issue in the last decade. On inflation, carbon taxes, housing, drugs, crime, resource development, we've been proven right.
15: Poilievre did not directly speak about the next election or articulate how the party would turn around its fortunes to win that election after four consecutive losses to the Liberals since 2015. BC's premier says the community of Tumbler Ridge is getting a new high school, with the old school set to be torn down. David Eby says the deadly mass shooting back in February changed the lives of residents there forever. He says the new school will be built as quickly as possible.
25: We want to make sure we're doing things right by the survivors, by the families, by the people of Tumbler Ridge. They need to direct this. And I'd like to thank them for their work in that. And I want to thank the mayor of Tumbler Ridge for being a constant support in this.
15: Eby says the local school board took a cautious approach after the traumatic event to find out what residents wanted to do. And they heard overwhelmingly a desire to move the school to a new location. Still in BC, Metro Vancouver is facing a hefty fine after a worker was seriously injured during high-risk violations while working on a water main in New Westminster 2 years ago. WorkSafe BC says the regional district was penalized roughly $170,000 after one of two workers helping lift gearboxes off of a water main valve was injured when one gearbox, quote, released and lifted forcefully upward. The Manitoba government is sounding the alarm over rising HIV rates as the province continues to document new cases of the virus at levels more than three times higher than the rest of Canada. The province has declared a public health emergency and is planning to raise awareness and work on new measures to stop that rise. Health Minister Azoma Asaguara says the declaration allows for greater awareness and education.
16: This declaration allows for greater awareness and education. It allows for more people to have access to what they need. And we're also hoping it helps to reduce the stigma that can often be a barrier to people accessing the care that they need.
15: The province said new cases have been steadily increasing over the last 6 years, with 328 detected in 2025, compared to 90 back in 2019. And finally, while the world awaits news on a possible peace deal between the U.S. and Iran, officials with the United Arab Emirates say the country's air defenses have been intercepting drone and missile fire all night long. Hours earlier, the American military said it intercepted Iranian attacks on three U.S. Navy ships as they transited the Strait of Hormuz. U.S. President Donald Trump is vowing Iran will, quote, have a lot of pain if they don't sign a peace deal. This is the Canadian Press. In sports, starting off in the NHL, where the Carolina Hurricanes are on the brink of advancing to the Eastern Conference Final, Jordan Staal and Andrei Svechnikov each scored a power play goal as the Canes dumped the Philadelphia Flyers 4-1, taking a 3-0 lead in their best-of-7 second-round series. Game 4 is set for Saturday in Philly. Shea Gilgeous-Alexander and Chet Holmgren each put up 22 points, lifting the Oklahoma City Thunder to a decisive 125-107 win over the Los Angeles Lakers and a 2-0 lead in the NBA's Western Conference semifinal. The defending champion Thunder are now 6-0 in the playoffs. The Lakers host Game 3 on Saturday. And finally, Canada's Nick Taylor is in the mix at the Truist Championship in Charlotte, North Carolina. The golfer from Abbotsford, BC, finished the opening round at 5-under. That puts him 3 shots back of leader Matt McCarty. The round on Thursday was called off early because of rain. From the Canadian Press, I'm Rob Westgate.
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0: Time for Baldry's Beat. Keith Baldry, Legislative Bureau Chief for Global News. Good morning, Keith.
17: Good morning.
0: Okay, let's start with the continuing backlash over the super controversial DRIPA law. We're the only province in Canada that did this, that enshrined this United Nations Declaration into the law, BC. We've seen the bombshell court rulings striking down laws in British Columbia because of this. And now this poll about from the BC...
17: Survey.
0: A survey, okay. Yeah. Survey from the BC Business Council saying... 98% of businesses are worried.
17: Pretty high
0: about
17: number.
0: That's a lot.
17: You don't see many surveys or polls, for that matter, come in with a 98% figure.
0: Yeah.
17: That's pretty well. Everyone they talk to has the same opinion. They're very worried about DRIPA, the impact on their business, impact on investor confidence, you name it. And the vast majority favor repealing DRIPA.
0: Right. So it's 98% are worried. 74% of businesses, nearly three quarters, saying this may affect their investment plans in British Columbia.
17: Yeah, and a lot of it is feelings, right? It's based on predictions.
0: Yeah.
17: But nevertheless, I think it's uncovered yet. And you know, the last Angus Reid poll had a rising negative impression of DRIPA.
0: Yeah.
17: You know, more than half want it repealed or think it goes too far.
0: Yeah, sure.
17: So, the government is sort of in a panic mode over this. And it's evidenced by Premier David Eby's very quick series of flip-flops.
0: Oh, yeah. He didn't know what to do.
17: He didn't know what to do. It was just sort of panic.
0: Yeah.
17: And it's going to start again when we get another court case or court ruling.
0: Sure.
17: There was a flurry of attention this week on the fact U.S. First Nations are now using DRIPA to try to intervene in cases here, one involving a mine, proposed mine in the West Kootenays near Rosslyn.
0: Yeah.
17: Which is supported and partnered with the Osoyoos Indian Band.
0: But now you've got these American tribes coming in and saying,
17: trying to argue
0: opposed.
17: DRIPA supports their argument that these projects should be delayed or canceled.
0: Right.
17: So there's going to be more developments on DRIPA that is going to be attached to controversy. You can bet. David Eby says there's 20 cases in front of the courts.
0: Right, yeah.
17: Presumably that's one of them. That West Kootenay mine is one.
0: Yeah.
17: That leaves 19 others that could blow up at any moment.
0: Let's listen to Ravi Kalan here. So this is the jobs minister here, EB's jobs minister, on his feet yesterday in the legislature on this. And he's pushing back on these business worries, saying that the economy's fine. Let's listen.
1: Within the last few weeks, we've seen billions of dollars of investment in British Columbia, and we're expecting billions of dollars of more investment coming to British Columbia in the weeks ahead. So we'll continue to work with the BC Business Council. I know they're advocating for certain measures, and that's great. They should do that. But let's not get the stats mixed up. The stats are clear. We are continuing to lead the country.
17: Yeah, so dueling stats. There are stats to support Ravi Kalan's argument. There's stats to support the other side, which is the BC Business Council survey and general public opinion polling.
0: Yeah.
17: So, you know, neither side's going to, I mean, this is question period, which is theater. It's not.
0: Do you think Kalan wants EB's job? Because every time I see Ravi Kalan on his feet now in the legislature, I think this guy's auditioning to be the leader of the NDP after EB's gone. Well, do you think that's in his mind?
17: Well, I think his name does sort of top or come near the list of potential successors.
0: Yeah.
17: I mean, really, even the Conservatives will tell you they're zeroing in on Ravi Kalan and Nikki Sharma.
0: Yeah.
17: And potentially Josie Osborne. Those are the three profile.
0: Yeah.
17: We've got, you know, whispers about EB's leadership that if his numbers continue to go down, those whispers will become louder. So it's an open question whether he leads the party into the next election. The Conservatives have told me they don't expect David Eby to be their opponent come the next election. They think it will be one of the others.
0: Although Trevor Halford, the interim leader of the Conservatives, told me this morning that he hopes Eby sticks around.
17: But they don't think he will.
0: They don't think he will, but they hope he does. They hope they still got him to kick around, you know?
17: Well, if Eby's numbers continue to decline in terms of leadership, so you got an Angus Reid poll over the last year. He's down 20 points from 53 to 33.
0: Wow.
17: A Leger poll out today, though, has better numbers for him. But still, the trend is downward from 51 to 43 approval.
0: Yeah.
17: So these polls are kind of contradictory. The Angus Reid poll has the NDP in much worse position than the Leger poll, which actually has them a bit in a statistical tie, if not just a slight lead. But EB's numbers continue to be problematic for the NDP.
0: Let's have a listen to Trevor Halford here. So he was my guest earlier on the show, and here he is talking about David Eby. Is Eby in trouble? Could Ravi Kalan be the guy who's looking to take his job? Let's listen.
5: You've got a premier now that has lost the message with his own caucus. And I think cabinet ministers, whether they have leadership ambitions or not, are going to start to go out there and stake their own claims. And, you know, all credit to Ravi.
0: Do you think Ravi Kalan wants to be the leader of this party?
5: I think so. You know, I don't think there's any hesitation on that.
0: Thoughts?
17: Well, you know, it's going to be more conversations like this as long as David Eby's numbers continue to trend downward.
0: Yeah.
17: Like I say, the Leger poll out today is much better news for him and his party than the Angus Reid poll. It was out a couple of days ago. And we'll see, you know, some of these polls differ from time to time. But one of the common elements for all these pollsters is EB's numbers, personal approval numbers, are going down.
0: Yeah.
17: They're not going up. And they continue to go down. That's more than problematic for him. And that's why you'll have continued leadership at talk.
0: Halford told me that in the legislature, and you're aware of this, that there's these historic old desks that they use, you know, beautiful, these old mahogany desks. And inside, there's this tradition of MLAs.
17: All the signatures.
0: They sign their name on the where they sit. Now, he sits, of course, in the official opposition leader's desk. And he said, he told Kalan, I've left some space for your signature, because he thinks he's going to be the leader of the opposition after the next election.
17: Yeah, cheeky reference. Halford, of course, will not be sitting in the premier's desk should the Conservatives win, because that'll be one of the candidates in the leadership contest.
0: Okay, which, speaking of the leadership, the BC Conservative Party leadership, global news this weekend, we got a debate, right?
17: The final debate will be on BC One this Saturday, 4:30 to 6.
0: Yeah.
17: Ben O'Hara Byrne will be the moderator. It should be, a lively event. I mean, the first one was pretty feisty.
0: Right. What is your read on this Conservative leadership race now? Who do you think is winning?
17: It's hard to know because it's not a general public vote. This is a small group of people.
0: Yeah.
17: There's 42,000 members, according to the party. Not all of them will vote. Yeah. A bunch of those memberships will be tossed.
0: Yeah, some of them will be disqualified.
17: Oh, many, because it's a very rigorous vetting process.
0: Yeah.
17: And the expectation is thousands will be eliminated. So what does it come down to? 15,000 people? Who are these people? Are they hardcore conservative? Are they former BC liberals? when you start looking at the preferential ballot, so you rank the candidates, not everyone's going to rank five candidates. I can't see a Carrie Lynn Finley supporter making someone like Peter Miliband even their fourth choice. I think they'll just do one, two, or three.
5: Yeah.
17: And if you make some of these assumptions, it seems to me that it's a race between Ian Black and Carolyn Elliott.
5: Yeah.
17: When you take second choice and third choice into consideration, it seems there's the sort of an alliance between the Carrie Lynn Finley supporters and the Uri Fulmer supporters on the right.
5: Sure.
17: On the center left, you've got Black and Peter Miliband. And then Carolyn Elliott, I think, is somewhere in between the two camps. So who benefits from second choices? That's the key.
0: Do you think that Ian Black might be the guy who benefits from that the most as a second sort of compromise choice? Because it did seem like for a while there, maybe it's still going on, that there was almost this ABC campaign going on, anyone but Caroline. Like, I would have bet money on Caroline Elliott at the start of this thing to win. But now I'm not sure.
17: Backlash against her imported campaign team from Ontario. That's come up in the debates where she's been criticized for that. But by all accounts, she's run a pretty strong campaign. So it comes down to, who drops first out of these five? Is it Fulmer? And then who drops second? Is it Miliband? Or is it Finley? And then where do those votes go? Do they go to Carolyn Elliott or Ian Black?
5: Yeah.
17: Who's left standing at the end?
0: And she may have, she got a lot of heat over bringing in these power brokers from Ontario, these high-powered political organizers, notably Corey Tenike, very high-profile federal conservative, and an Ontario conservative, brought him in from Ontario. And she took heat over that, which I guess is understandable. At the same time, though, the numbers don't lie. Like, if they signed up the most members, right? Because this is it's a membership sign-up contest.
17: Membership sign-up that is valid.
0: Yeah.
17: A lot of these, like I say, a lot of these memberships are going to get tossed. There seems to be a consensus. No one's going to win on the first count. So then the second and third counts become critical. Where do those second choices go? Where do they land?
0: Right.
17: Where does Peter Miliband's supporters land on a second choice? I would say probably Ian Black.
0: Yeah, right. That's what I'm thinking. Like, Ian Black might be the best sort of second choice.
17: And is that enough to boost him over Carolyn Elliott,
0: who
17: might get some support from Peter Miliband's supporters or even Carolyn Finley supporters.
0: Yeah.
17: So again, it's this hard to read second and third choice. Where do they go?
0: End of May, right? When is this announced?
17: May 30th.
0: May 30th, right.
17: The ballots go out tomorrow.
0: Yeah.
17: Same day as the debate on Global. And then they come back.
0: When is the debate on Global? I thought it was Saturday.
17: Sorry, Saturday, not tomorrow.
0: Oh, okay.
17: I think it's Friday. No, Saturday. Saturday at 4:30.
0: Right.
17: That's the final one. But that doesn't stop the politicians from continuing to sort of arm twist and talk to supporters, trying to win their favor.
0: Okay. For anyone following this, definitely encourage you to watch that debate on Saturday. And you'll have coverage after, too, right?
17: I'll be on afterwards.
0: Okay.
17: Some analysis.
0: 4:30 Saturday on BC1. Yep. Okay. All right. Take a break. Come back. Now, phone me on that. If you're a member of this party, of course, I would love to hear from you. If you're following that BC Conservative leadership race, have you decided who to support? Call me and let me know. 604-280-9898 is the number. *9898 on your cell. Talked about David Eby. Is he in trouble here as the leader of the government, the leader of the party, of the NDP? Phone me and tell me your thoughts on Eby's job performance here right now. 604-280-9898, *9898, toll free on your cell. Keith Baldry is my guest. It's Baldry's Beat. Back with your calls.
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0: All right, Keith Baldry is my guest. Baldry's beat. If you phone now, you will get through. I got some open phone lines here. 604-280-9898, *9898 on your cell. Mike and Langley. Hi, Mike. Go ahead.
37: Yeah, hey there. Thanks for the coverage of everything that you guys do. And, yeah, I mean, we need to move on from the NDP in this province. And I figure all of the Conservative candidates are excellent. I've watched all the debates. I've watched all the great YouTubes that I encourage everybody to watch because there's good information. But I'm pretty sure that Mr. Black is the guy that will work the hardest as a premier and can, you know, put a cabinet together and get it done for BC and get us back going. That's what I think. And,
0: thank you, Mike.
37: All the best.
0: Thank you, Mike, for the call.
17: Yeah, thanks, Mike. I'm sure many people feel that way. Black certainly has to be considered one of the top two.
0: He was a Liberal cabinet minister in the Gordon Campbell government.
17: Yeah, he was also
0: so the NDP will try to paint him with that. He's
17: a Campbellite.
0: Yesterday's man, Gordon Campbell's guy.
17: Yep. And this is all, you know, in some ways, the campaign begins June 1st.
0: Yeah.
17: After the NDP knows who they're going to be fighting against. You know, which one of these, there's significant differences between all five and where they land on the political spectrum, their personalities, their experience or inexperience. All that's going to come into view post May 30th.
0: Rick in Kelowna. Hi, Rick. Go ahead.
1: Hey, guys. How you doing?
17: Good.
1: Good. Just glad there's a number of good candidates this time around. I was a Yuri Fulmer supporter. I think he's a pretty passionate guy. But I think he made a move to with the one BC party that he didn't really have to. So I'm kind of leaning otherwise to other places now. Ian Black, as someone said, would be a good candidate. I don't think his association with Gordon Campbell hurts him. They did a lot of good things. And he's also not part of the anything to do with the DRIPA.
0: Okay.
17: Vote. Yeah.
0: Thank you, Rick.
17: Well, Gordon Campbell won three elections. You know,
0: yeah, right.
17: Left under a bit of a cloud with the HST.
0: Campbell endorsed Caroline Elliott, though, right?
17: Which, again, kind of cuts both ways. The hardcore conservatives don't like BC liberals.
0: Yeah,
17: so, again,
0: right.
17: What constitutes the membership? How does it? Is it hardcore conservative right wing, or is it old Campbell liberals who gravitate more to the center? Whichever that group dominates, their candidate will win.
0: Yeah.
17: And that favors Fulmer and Finley if it's right, hardcore right. If it's Campbell liberals, that's a three-way fight between Elliott, Black, and Millibar.
0: Rob in Vancouver. Hi, Rob. Go ahead.
2: Yeah, hi, guys. I think the name of the game is who's best able to defeat the NDP. And I think on balance, experience does matter. And I think if people give Ian Black a look, take a hard look at this guy, he's smart, he's intelligent, he's experienced, he's funny. And I

0: I think to his detriment. Mm. It came on a little too strong in that first debate. He's undoubtedly, the candidates will again, as the caller, previous caller referred to, his deal with Dallas Brody and 1BC, which really rubs people the wrong way. I mean, the last two polls from Angus Reid and Leger has 1BC or other, as they call it, down to like 3%. Fulmer says he made his deal because 1BC was at 11%. Well, yeah. No.
1: Oh, by the way, speaking of these fringe parties, the BC Green Party in that last poll was 13%. They look like they're peeling off some NDP numbers here.
0: In the Angus Reid poll?
1: Yes.
0: Yeah, in the Leger poll today, they're down at 10, which is...
1: Okay.
0: Right. So again, dueling polls here, folks.
1: Keith, thanks a lot.
0: Talk to him.
1: All right, that was Keith Baldry. That was Baldry's Beat. Thanks a lot for your calls there. Didn't get through. Send me an email. Mike@cknw.com is how to reach me. All right, when we come back, should your car decide if you're sober enough to drive? New technology could stop the engine, render the car undrivable if it detects alcohol on your breath, on your fingertips. The technology exists. Should it be installed in every new vehicle in Canada? The campaign is on. We'll talk about it next.
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4: From the national newsroom of the Canadian Press, I'm Rob Westgate. Pierre Poilievre is urging conservatives to keep winning debates and fighting for the country. The Tory leader spoke at the Canada Strong and Free Network, an event that's being billed as the country's largest gathering of the conservative movement.
5: We have won every single debate on every single public policy issue in the last decade. On inflation, carbon taxes, housing, drugs, crime, resource development, we've been proven right.
4: Poilievre did not directly speak about the next election or articulate how the party would turn around its fortunes to win that election after four consecutive losses to the Liberals since 2015. BC's premier says the community of Tumbler Ridge is getting a new high school, with the old school set to be torn down. David Eby says the deadly mass shooting back in February changed the lives of residents there forever. He says the new school will be built as quickly as possible.
6: We want to make sure we're doing things right by the survivors, by the families, by the people of Tumbler Ridge. They need to direct this. And I'd like to thank them for their work in that. And I want to thank the mayor of Tumbler Ridge for being a constant support in this.
4: Eby says the local school board took a cautious approach after the traumatic event to find out what residents wanted to do. And they heard overwhelmingly a desire to move the school to a new location. Still in BC, Metro Vancouver is facing a hefty fine after a worker was seriously injured during high-risk violations while working on a water main in New Westminster 2 years ago. WorkSafe BC says the regional district was penalized roughly $170,000 after one of two workers helping lift gearboxes off of a water main valve was injured when one gearbox, quote, released and lifted forcefully upward. The Manitoba government is sounding the alarm over rising HIV rates as the province continues to document new cases of the virus at levels more than three times higher than the rest of Canada. The province has declared a public health emergency and is planning to raise awareness and work on new measures to stop that rise. Health Minister Azoma Asaguara says the declaration allows for greater awareness and education.
7: This declaration allows for greater awareness and education. It allows for more people to have access to what they need. And we're also hoping it helps to reduce the stigma that can often be a barrier to people accessing the care that they need.
4: The province said new cases have been steadily increasing over the last 6 years, with 328 detected in 2025, compared to 90 back in 2019. And finally, while the world awaits news on a possible peace deal between the U.S. and Iran, officials with the United Arab Emirates say the country's air defenses have been intercepting drone and missile fire all night long. Hours earlier, the American military said it intercepted Iranian attacks on three U.S. Navy ships as they transited the Strait of Hormuz. U.S. President Donald Trump is vowing Iran will, quote, have a lot of pain if they don't sign a peace deal. This is the Canadian Press. In sports, starting off in the NHL, where the Carolina Hurricanes are on the brink of advancing to the Eastern Conference Final, Jordan Staal and Andrei Svechnikov each scored a power play goal as the Canes dumped the Philadelphia Flyers 4-1, taking a 3-0 lead in their best-of-7 second-round series. Game 4 is set for Saturday in Philly. Shai Gilgeous-Alexander and Chet Holmgren each put up 22 points, lifting the Oklahoma City Thunder to a decisive 125-107 win over the Los Angeles Lakers and a 2-0 lead in the NBA's Western Conference semifinal. The defending champion Thunder are now 6-0 in the playoffs. The Lakers host Game 3 on Saturday. And finally, Canada's Nick Taylor is in the mix at the Truist Championship in Charlotte, North Carolina. The golfer from Abbotsford, BC, finished the opening round at 5-under. That puts him 3 shots back of leader Matt McCarty. The round on Thursday was called off early because of rain. From the Canadian Press, I'm Rob Westgate.
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9: All right. Let's talk about the campaign now for new high-tech anti-drunk driving technology in your vehicle. Should your car be allowed to decide whether you're sober enough to drive? Anti-drunk driving advocates led by MAD Canada, Mothers Against Drunk Driving, they want mandatory alcohol detection systems installed in all new vehicles in Canada. The technology could stop your car from starting if it thinks you've been drinking. Supporters say this could save hundreds of lives. Critics warn, though, maybe the technology doesn't work properly. It blocks sober drivers. What about privacy concerns? What about handing too much control over to technology that might not work correctly all the time? Got Kyla Lee standing by to discuss. This is a big campaign in Canada led by MAD Canada. They are lobbying politicians in Ottawa this week for this mandate in Canada. There is a similar campaign in the United States to make this anti-drunk driving technology mandatory in new cars there. I've listened to Rena Abbas Taylor, one of the leaders of the campaign south of the border in the USA. Her family was killed by a drunk driver, and she is now leading the charge for this mandatory anti-alcohol detection systems in new vehicles. Listen to this.
10: My name is Rena, and my sister and only sibling, brother-in-law, two nieces and nephew were killed by a drunk driver. We know for a fact there are currently technologies already available that can detect drunk or impaired driving. There is technology available that can save lives, that could have saved the life of my family.
9: Okay, should this be mandatory in Canada? Let's discuss it with my guest now, Kyla Lee, defense lawyer, Acumen Law. Kyla's super popular on TikTok and elsewhere on social media. Wrote a really interesting op-ed on this on her Substack, which I recommend to you. Kyla, thanks a lot for coming on.
11: Thanks for having me.
9: Yeah, really interesting article that you've written on this, mandatory in-car alcohol detection. And you don't think it's a great idea, right? Why do you feel that way?
11: I don't think it's a great idea. I think the biggest concern that I have is the potential for false positives with this. Even the manufacturer acknowledges a percentage of tests are going to produce false positive readings in sober drivers, and that could be incredibly disruptive to people. I'm also really concerned about sort of the ability of the government to get this type of data. It would be held by a private company. It would be compellable by government. And that's a huge privacy intrusion well beyond anything we've ever authorized in our legal system.
9: Okay, so if someone, maybe your car could keep a record on you anytime that you've had alcohol in your system when you're in your vehicle, right? So you think, like, what are the privacy hazards there?
11: Well, the biggest privacy hazard is that the company maintaining the data would have the right to voluntarily turn that data over to the police for it to be used against you. And the police could also obtain it through a production order, which could give them information about every time you tried to start your vehicle, showing that you have a history, perhaps, of starting your vehicle with alcohol in your system or being used to proactively identify people who might be posing a risk of impaired driving and specifically target those people. It could be turned into effectively a monitoring system for the government to spy into the vehicles of people without ever having to pull them over or see any moving violation or follow the rules around conducting sobriety checks.
9: Mm. Okay, let's talk about this technology for a second, Kyla, because I find this really interesting that the supporters of this are saying that this technology, it exists, it's real, it's being tested, it's shown positive results. And basically the way it works is you'd have a sensor on the dashboard of your car or truck, and when you slip into the driver's seat, you go behind the wheel, it can tell if you've got alcohol in your system, right? So let's have a listen to Stephanie Manning here, Chief Government Affairs Officer for Mothers Against Drunk Driving, MAD. Listen to this.
12: There is now a sensor that you can build into the dash or another part of the vehicle that can determine just whether the driver, not passengers, but it's that sensitive, It can determine just by a driver getting into the vehicle and putting their seatbelt on, right? In the time that that takes, the sensor can determine whether the driver is at 0.08 BAC or above, and if the vehicle should operate or provide a warning or do something to tell the driver that you are at an illegal limit and unsafe to drive and about to commit a crime.
9: You're about to commit a crime if you drive this vehicle with alcohol in your system. So you heard her describe there that this sensor can measure your blood alcohol content. Kyla, is this true? Like, have these sensors been developed? Do they actually work?
11: There are sensors, yes, that have been developed that can test for the ambient air and draw inferences about what somebody's blood alcohol content were, but it is not possible for the sensors to differentiate between the occupants of the vehicle. It's testing the air in the vehicle. You get an incredibly intoxicated passenger filling the vehicle with their, you know, drunken breath. The sensor cannot distinguish between a passenger and a driver. They also can't distinguish between different sources of alcohol. If you get in your car and you put hand sanitizer on, or you just sanitized on your way out of the restaurant or the bathroom, and you have that on your hands, it can't tell what's coming from your breath versus what's coming from other sources that might be perfectly lawful, perfectly safe, and not have anything to do with you being about to commit a crime.
9: Okay, I've also heard that there are sensors that have been developed that could detect alcohol through your skin. So maybe there would be like a touch screen in your vehicle and you'd put your fingertips on the screen and it could detect alcohol through your fingertips. Is that true?
11: Yes, there are sort of sweat-based alcohol sensing technologies that exist. You see them a lot in the United States. They're called SCRAM devices, used to monitor people on probation. They have a whole host of problems with respect to their reliability. Again, they're not able to distinguish between other sources of alcohol and alcohol that's coming from somebody's body. They also are subject to high rates of false positive, and they can be tampered with quite easily. So if you are determined to get away with drinking and driving, those things are easy to fool and make it think that a sober person's skin is touching them instead.
9: Speaking of Kyla Lee, Acumen Law, we're talking about anti-drunk driving technology. Should it be installed in every new vehicle? Should that be mandatory in Canada? There's a similar campaign by Mothers Against Drunk Driving in the United States and Canada here as well. What would be the legal consequences here if the system actually gets this wrong? Like, let's say you're sober, you have not been drinking, and the sensor gets it wrong and says, oh, you can't drive because I detect alcohol, so you're locked out of your vehicle, or the vehicle won't start. Like, what is the problem with that? Wouldn't that be, I guess some people might say that's a minor inconvenience for someone on the small percentage of times that might get it wrong if you're going to save hundreds of lives on the other side of the coin, right?
11: Well,
9: what do you think of that?
11: Yeah, it's not a minor inconvenience. There's data that shows that the average person will take 3.5-ish trips in their vehicle in a day. Because the sensors have about a 1.75% false positive rate, for every single person who's driving the average amount, you're going to have, you know, 2 to 3 times a month potentially where you're locked out of your vehicle and then you have to take it somewhere. You have to have it reset. Issue has to be reported. It's going to cost money to have all of this dealt with. Maintaining the devices cost money. And it's not the government that's picking up those bills. It's you, the individual vehicle owner, that's paying for the flaws in this technology monthly.
9: Okay, so it's going to drive up the cost of new vehicles.
11: It's going to drive up the cost of new vehicles itself, but also the cost of having a vehicle, because you're going to be making these regular payments to get the sensor reset after there's a fail, if it's falsely triggered, and to have the sensor regularly calibrated and maintained.
9: Right. Okay. Some people say this is no different from other safety technology that have been emerged in vehicles over time. Mandatory airbags, mandatory seat belts. You know, when they made seatbelts mandatory, people complained about that too. Oh, this is going too far. Now, of course, it's just a fact of life and we all accept that. Is this the same thing? What do you think of that comparison?
11: It's not a fair comparison because, you know, if your airbags aren't working or if you don't put on your seatbelt, you can still drive. It doesn't interfere with your ability to get where you're going. And there are lots of situations where somebody might have a very urgent need to start their vehicle. You think about somebody escaping violence that needs to get in their vehicle to get away. I mean, even if they've had something to drink, the law might excuse that conduct in the right circumstances. And yet your vehicle would essentially create that safety hazard for you by preventing you from getting in and being able to get to safety.
9: People may be familiar, Kyla, with the alcohol interlock system, right? Mm-hmm. For someone who has multiple convictions for impaired driving, the courts can mandate an interlock system. So you have to blow into, how does that work? You got to blow into a tube or something, and the system will measure your alcohol on your breath or before you can start your vehicle, right?
11: Yes, it's just like having a breathalyzer, but right. It's installed in your car. So you have to blow into it before the ignition will start. And you also have periodic testing while you're operating the vehicle, where you have to provide a sample within a certain time frame. And if you don't, the vehicle will shut off.
9: Right. And do those work?
11: Those do work. I mean, there are also false positive problems with them. You know, things like mouthwash, hand sanitizer, perfume, cologne, all of those can cause false readings on those. You know, I know a lot of people in my line of work who've had an interlock, who've had a lot of problems with it. They're also not capable of being installed in all types of vehicles. And the vehicles you think would be the most benefiting from having them, school buses and big rig trucks, are not vehicles that can actually accommodate the interlock device. So in circumstances where people are operating those big commercial vehicles, where the public safety risk is the greatest, that technology isn't even feasible.
9: Okay, Kyla, do you see this? I find this really interesting, especially when MAD Canada this week is lobbying federal politicians on this precise point. They really want this made mandatory in Canada. Do you see this as fundamentally a road safety issue, or is it more as a civil liberties issue? Because we've talked about both, right? Like, or is it both?
11: It's both, but I think at the end of the day, it comes down to a civil liberties issue. Anything that allows the government more opportunity to pry into your personal life and your personal activities and get more data about what you do and where you go and when you're starting your car touches on the core of the privacy rights that we have. And we should be very wary of anything that makes it easier for government to invade those privacy rights.
9: Okay, Kyla, please stand by. Let's fit a break in right there. Then we'll come back with more. Kyla Lee is my guest, Acumen Law. We're talking about mandatory alcohol detection in new vehicles. The proposal from Mothers Against Drunk Driving, MAD Canada. They want this mandatory in all new vehicles in Canada. It would be a sensor on the dash of a new vehicle. It can tell if you've been drinking. It could measure your breath, the breath of the driver. There are also touch-based systems here. Put your fingertips on a screen. It can tell if there's booze in your system. And if there is, if you're over the limit, your car doesn't start. What do you think of that? Should that be mandatory in Canada? The campaign is on right now in Canada and the United States, too. Call me on this one, will you, please? What do you think of this idea now? 604-280-9898. Should your car be allowed to decide if you're sober enough to drive? Would you want to drive a vehicle that refuses to start? If it thinks you've been drinking, could the technology not work? Maybe get it wrong. False positive. Phone me and tell me your thoughts on it. 604-280-9898 is the number. *9898, toll free on your cell. Kyla Lee is my guest. Back with your calls.
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9: All right, we're talking about mandatory anti-drunk driving technology. Should it be installed in all new vehicles? Should your car be allowed to decide if you're sober enough to drive? Kyla Lee is my guest. Paul and Chase. Hi, Paul. Go ahead. Paul. Hello. Yeah, go ahead.
25: Yeah, so I had the interlock installed in my vehicle a couple of years ago. The officer saved me a criminal charge, so I just had the worst traffic ticket he said in my life. But I actually have two false positives I can claim. One time, so how it works is you have to get in and do the breathalyzer, and then after about 5 minutes, they ask you to blow again, and then roughly every 20 minutes after that. So I left the job site one day, started my car because I was stone sober, and then I went to a local convenience store and bought pizza bagels because I was hungry. And I was warned about pizza being a possible false positive. So I was driving along after my car restarted, and I was eating them, and then it asked me to blow again, and then it failed as I was driving. So my hazard lights go off, my horn starts honking, the car didn't shut down, that's the way it's set up. And that was a false positive, and I just ate pizza pretzels. The reason is either the yeast, and I was warned about this by the interlock people, or they soaked the dough in alcohol overnight. I'm not too sure why it happened, but I was absolutely without a drink, and it went off. The other time was my wife, for reasons beyond, she had to borrow my car, and she was aware of the breathalyzer. She went to a high-end in Kelowna, a high-end fancy smoothie shop, and went back to the vehicle, and it failed. It turns out they had actual quality vanilla in the smoothie, which had alcohol in it, so she couldn't start the car.
9: Okay.
25: She was not.
9: Okay, Paul, thank you for your call. Kyla, what do you think of this now? What, a false positive can be produced by pizza? What? Are you kidding me? Go ahead, Kyla.
11: No, that's absolutely true. The Interlock company will tell you not to eat pizza or very yeasty bread products when you're driving because the yeast can cause a little bit of fermentation with the heat and the sugars in your mouth and produce a very high alcohol concentration detected by the device, but not actually anything that would cause you to have a blood alcohol concentration that would be measurable otherwise. Vanilla contains ethanol, gasoline contains ethanol, windshield washer fluid contains ethanol. All these things that you're normally going to be having and using and eating are things that can cause false readings and can lead to people being locked out of their cars.
9: Wow. Shay and Poco. Hi, Shay. Go ahead. You got 30 seconds here.
0: Hey, guys. Well, I think there could be a middle ground. You can actually have a detection device without it actually shutting down your car. It's a good idea to know what your blood alcohol level is. So it's a, you know, it's illegal not to have your seatbelt on, but you can have it off. All it'll do is alert you that it's not on, but it won't shut your car down.
9: Okay, interesting. So maybe it could just issue a warning, or maybe a beeping sound would go off or something. Kyla, what do you think of that? We got 30 seconds here.
11: I mean, I agree. That's a good middle ground. It allows you to assess the situation and go, okay, I haven't had anything to drink. This is probably the pizza I just ate, as opposed to, you know, locking people out who've done nothing wrong and inconveniencing and costing people money because of that.
9: Kyla, thank you for coming on to talk about this today.
11: Thanks for having me.
9: You're very welcome. Kyla Lee, Acumen Law. What did you think of that one? We're going to follow that one for you. Mad Canada pushing for that mandatory technology in all new vehicles. Mike at cknw.com is how to reach me on that one. All right, we take a break at the top of the hour. Your news is coming up. And then when we come back, the long-term care crisis in BC. Thousands are waiting for long-term care. Many seniors wind up in the hospital instead. That's next.
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15: From the national newsroom of the Canadian Press, I'm Rob Westgate. Princess Margarita of the Netherlands is in Ottawa this week, visiting her birthplace.
16: The Dutch princess was born in January 1943 at the Ottawa Civic Hospital because the Second World War had forced her family into exile. Princess Marguerite met with Prime Minister Mark Carney. She also took part in a wreath-laying ceremony at the Canadian War Museum and viewed an exhibit on the liberation of the Netherlands. This weekend, she's set to attend the Canadian Tulip Festival. It began as a way to celebrate the Dutch royal gift of tulips and to commemorate Princess Marguerite's birth in Ottawa. Jason White, The Canadian Press.
15: The BC government says there will be a new high school built in the community of Tumbler Ridge, and the old school, the scene of a deadly mass shooting, will be torn down. Premier David Eby says staff, students, and residents were promised that they would never have to go back to where those traumatic events unfolded.
17: We want to make sure we're doing things right by the survivors, by the families, by the people of Tumbler Ridge. They need to direct this. And I'd like to thank them for their work in that. And I want to thank the mayor of Tumbler Ridge for being a constant support in this.
15: Eby says the province will also be reviewing how mental health services are delivered in rural communities to determine if anything can be done to prevent any future tragedies. Manitoba Premier Wab Kanu says he has asked the Speaker of the Legislature to reverse a decision he made earlier this week to ban certain words. Kanu told CBC that Tom Lindsay was wrong when he told members they could no longer use words like racist, homophobe, or bigot in the chamber. Lindsay instituted the rule on Monday, saying it would bring the legislature in line with other provinces and help improve decorum. When asked whether he supported Lindsay continuing as Speaker, Deputy Premier Uzoma Asegwara did not say yes or no.
18: I support our Premier's leadership in making that call. I support our Premier's leadership in making very clear to Manitobans everywhere that no matter who you are, who you love, what you look like, what your background is, how much money you have in your bank account, that you are in a province where you belong.
15: The Speaker's office says Lindsay will not comment on Canoe's request. The BC government is investing up to $1 million on field testing new technology that aims to both predict and prevent lightning that may trigger wildfires. Vancouver company Skyward Wildfire Technologies says it works by releasing lightning reduction material into storms where high ignition risks are identified. Now, that material contains a silica or basalt fiber with an aluminum nano coating, which enables electrical charges to be redistributed quietly inside the cloud instead of building up and creating a cloud-to-ground lightning strike. And finally, across the pond, partial results from local elections in England are showing large losses for Prime Minister Keir Starmer's governing Labour Party. The benefactors, the hard-right Reform UK party led by Nigel Farage, which is seeing gains in working-class areas in England's north. This is the Canadian Press. In sports, special teams helped to lead the way as the Carolina Hurricanes won their seventh straight playoff game 4-1 over the Philadelphia Flyers in Game 3. Now the Canes, who outshot the Flyers 30-19, can complete their second straight postseason series sweep in Game 4 on Saturday in Philadelphia. Over to the NBA now, where Cade Cunningham had 25 points and 10 assists as the Detroit Pistons beat the Cleveland Cavaliers 107-97 to take a 2-0 lead in their second-round playoff series. Game 3 is set for Cleveland, and that is where the Cavs went 4-0 in the first round against the Toronto Raptors. And finally, Montreal has pulled ahead in its PWHL playoff series against the reigning champion Minnesota. Haley Scamura had a goal and an assist as the Victoire beat the Frost 2-1 to take a 2-1 lead in their best-of-5 semifinal matchup. From the Canadian Press, I'm Rob Westgate.
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0: All right, let's talk about the long-term care crisis in our province. Now there are thousands of seniors on waiting lists for a bed in long-term care homes. We've got the longest waits ever for long-term care. We've got seniors stacked up in hospital rooms, often in cramped conditions. There's nowhere else for them to go with no long-term care. Of course, they take up beds needed by other patients. And this is all at the same time that the David Eby government is canceling new long-term care construction projects. All right, this is happening everywhere in BC. Let's go to the Sunshine Coast now, where seniors are crowded into the Seashelt Hospital. My guest is Sandra Thomas. Sandra is a reporter for the Coast Reporter newspaper, coastreporter.net, the voice of the Sunshine Coast. Sandra was 20 years at the Vancouver Courier newspaper before that. Sandra, thanks a lot for coming on.
1: Oh, my pleasure. It's an important issue.
0: I agree. And congratulations on the very powerful account you wrote in the newspaper about the situation at the Seashelt Hospital. So let's talk about that. Sandra, what tipped you off that something was happening at the Seashelt Hospital? What brought you there?
1: Oh, probably about a dozen emails and phone calls from, I guess, all women whose husbands were in there or are in there. And just the conditions and the lack of care home. There's nowhere else for their husbands to go, and it's brutal.
0: Brutal. Okay, let's describe that a little bit, and I encourage the listeners to check out the piece you wrote on this, because it's a really powerful piece at coastreporter.net. Can you describe the conditions there?
1: Well, just overcrowding, and a lot of those, the men that I met and saw, shouldn't be in a hospital. Like, they're cognitive, they're doing great. They should be in a care home where they're taking part in programs, and they're doing arts and crafts, they're doing gardening, they're reading, they're being part of a community instead of lying in a bed staring at a ceiling, basically, is what they're doing.
0: Yeah, exactly. Very crowded. And you described them crowded conditions there, right? Can you describe that?
1: I sure did. I was invited by one woman to go visit her husband and meet her husband. And his room, which I'm sure couldn't have been even initially made for two people, but they've got four beds in there. And the one bed was pushed up almost like within like a foot of the bathroom door. And there were people in the other two beds, and they had their belongings there. There was just stuff everywhere. There was not room for a wheelchair to turn around, I would not guess. There was no privacy. One of the issues was privacy for, like, for example, bathroom needs. One woman I spoke with said that her husband, he has to be lifted to use the washroom, but it's so small, there's no privacy. So he's just left to be lifted where everyone can see while he uses the toilet. And she said, it's just heartbreaking.
0: Yeah, for sure. And when I was reading your piece, there was one memorable sequence in the article that you wrote, Sandra, about one patient who was struggling to feed himself, like there was nobody there to help him. Can you talk a little bit about that?
1: Yeah, and this was the same fellow, and his lunch was there. And when we arrived, his lunch was there, and it was certainly within reach, but because he was not capable of feeding himself, as I said in my article, I might as well have been across the room. But that's not... And nobody is blaming staff. Like, nobody is putting any blame on staff. They're just working too hard, and there's too many people there.
0: Speaking to Sandra Thomas from the Coast Reporter newspaper about the conditions at the Seashelt Hospital. So many seniors crowded in there. They should be in long-term care. Thousands of seniors waiting for long-term care. Let's talk about the staffing at that hospital for a moment. And I often hear this as well, Sandra, from people who have a bad experience in a hospital, but they don't blame the staff. They say the staff are, they're short-staffed, and the staff that are there are overworked. Is that what you saw?
1: Absolutely. And as I wrote in my column, I did somebody anonymously dropped off a letter to us about from a doctor and his concerns about the effects of all of this on staff, on the morale, on their physical being, that this is taking a real toll on staff. But because he was out of the country, I wasn't able to use his letter. I'm still hoping to speak to him about it one day, but I couldn't track him down to get more details from him. But it was he was concerned about the effects this has on the staff.
0: Yeah. And when you think about those crowded conditions there that you've described, it sounds like this hospital is operating above its capacity. Is that correct? Like there are more people in there than it was really designed for?
1: Apparently there's been times when it's at 160% capacity. And according to Vancouver Coastal Health, that could possibly happen during like a flu season. They say the overcapacity fluctuates, but that 160% was likely during a respiratory flu season. But they're mm-hmm. definitely running at over capacity. I mean, there was a fellow who had been living in the hallway. They had made him like a room at the end of the hall by a window, and they had just taken a divider and put it there, and that was his room.
0: Yeah. Yeah, people in hallways. I've talked to people who spent weeks in hallways in hospitals. Let's talk about long-term care here, because this is happening all across British Columbia. We're talking about seniors who are stacked up in hospitals like this. They, as you described, they should be in a long-term care home. Did you meet a lot of people there who are trying to get their loved ones into long-term care?
1: Oh, for sure. And yeah. The problem is Vancouver Coastal Health has offered to them, we can get you into long-term care this week, or your loved one, but off-coast. Oh. And that seems to be, they think, a simple solution. But how do you send your loved one off-coast when you've been the main caregiver or it's your parent, and the ferry situation? Like, it's not like you can just hop on a ferry and go visit them anymore.
0: Yeah, no, I mean, it's for sure. I mean, getting up to the Sunshine Coast, to Seychelles, and these other places can be complex with the ferry system, for sure. Like, where is the health authority proposing to send these seniors? Like, what part of the province would they go to? Like, the Lower Mainland or something?
1: Yeah, they're talking about down, like, North Vancouver, Vancouver, Richmond.
0: Okay. Okay, and how do the families feel about that?
1: Horrified, absolutely horrified, because they wouldn't be able to visit their loved ones, you know? Like one woman I spoke to, she's 85, she doesn't even have a car.
0: Yeah, so, yeah, be separated from her husband. Yeah. Terrible, terrible. What kind of emotional toll is this taking on people? When you said you spoke to a lot of spouses there, their kids. What sort of emotions are people going through there?
1: Well, they're fighting tooth and nail, for one thing, to be able to afford everything. Don't forget, a lot of these caregivers are women of a certain age who maybe didn't even work, and so they might not have their own pension. The big suggestion now is, well, sell your house. And yeah. I guess maybe in a practical light, you could sell your house and to help pay to get your loved one into maybe a private facility somewhere, or to help pay for the care. But it's tough. I mean, this is a place that you've lived. This is your home. Where are you going to go?
0: Yeah. No, I think we've got a social contract here over many years where people expect that when they reach this stage of life, that there'll be somewhere decent for them to live. Are there any what is the long-term care situation like on the Sunshine Coast right now? Is it completely 100% booked, or what are the waiting lists like there?
1: Oh, well, the waiting lists are long. It's, well, to get into any long-term care home, Vancouver Coastal Health told me it was between 4 and 5 months to get into just a care home. But if you want one of your choice, it'll be longer. But there's only two on the Sunshine Coast.
0: Wow.
1: And they're pretty packed.
0: Wow, only two. Okay.
1: And if you want to see a definition of a silver tsunami, come to the Sunshine Coast. Like, where our population is over 50% are 50 and older, and of those, 30% are 65 and older, with our fastest growing population 65 to 75 and up.
0: I mean, wow.
1: It is Silver Tsunami is living right here.
0: Yeah, just do the math there. It's going to get worse, I think, from here. Sandra, final question for you. What kind of reaction did you receive from your column describing the conditions of the hospital there?
1: Oh, I received so many nice letters from people. So glad that I was covering it and, thanking me. And it was great.
0: Okay, great job on this. And you're not alone. This community's not alone. This is happening all around BC, and it's an important issue, as you said. Thanks a lot for coming on to talk about it today.
1: Thanks for asking me.
0: You're very welcome. That is Sandra Thomas. Sandra is a reporter at the Coast Reporter newspaper. Her powerful op-ed column on the conditions at the Seashell Hospital. So many of those seniors there, they need to be in long-term care, but they're stacked up in hospital instead. I highly recommend her piece to you, coastreporter.net. When we come back, we'll hear from British Columbia's independent advocate for seniors on the long-term care crisis. Don't go anywhere.
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19: Think about long-term care. More than 7,000 people on the wait list for long-term care spaces in BC. The average wait time going up, up, and away. New long-term care home construction has been delayed or canceled here. Remember that last budget? They delayed the construction of long-term care. We desperately need it. We're going to talk about that now with my guest, Dan Levitt, British Columbia's independent advocate for seniors. And I'm very grateful for his time. Dan, thanks a lot for coming on today.
20: Good morning, Mike.
19: Let's talk about long-term care. How bad is that situation right now?
20: Well, when we look at the wait times for British Columbians, last year there were over 7,000 people on the wait list, and they're waiting 200% longer than they were just a decade ago. And they were waiting 5 months. Now they're waiting 10 months on average, and you're more likely to be admitted faster from a hospital. And those people who are non-urgent, who are in the community, often being cared for by a loved one, those people are waiting almost a year to get into long-term care. So those seven projects you mentioned off the bat, we need to get those projects rolled out. We need to see more long-term care where seniors live, so they don't have to leave the town and the neighborhood where they reside in order to get the services they need, so their family and friends can visit them.
19: Okay, let's talk a little bit about the domino effect this causes, right? Because when seniors can't get into long-term care, if they get sick, they often end up in the hospital, correct?
20: Yeah, that's right. So if you're in long-term care, you have access to clinical services like nurses and doctors, And without that service, you're going to end up going to your doctor's office more often. And the geriatric patient takes longer than somebody who's younger. And if you can't see your doctor, you're going to go into the emergency department of the hospital, which is going to slow down patient flow. And you're likely going to be admitted. And while you're waiting for discharge, either back home or to long-term care, you're waiting longer. Those alternate level of care days are now 24 days on average. That's a 14% increase from just 6 years ago. And then you think about who's caring for the person while they're waiting for long-term care at home? Well, it's a family caregiver, often a child who might be a senior themselves or someone in the workforce. And ultimately, the senior is not getting the care and services they should be getting if they were in long-term care where they would receive professional care. So it has that domino effect and it impacts everyone. It should be a concern for all your listeners, not just for seniors, but for people in middle life and also for the grandkids, because we need to make sure that we have the services that we all will need if we are lucky enough to become old ourselves.
2: Yeah, no, that's a great point. I think this affects everybody, especially when you've got seniors who are taking up hospital beds when they should be in a long-term care facility. When seniors are in hospital like that, they're in the wrong spot, but there's nowhere else to put them. Does that slow down the discharge rate? Like, are seniors spending more time in hospital than they should?
20: Yeah, because we haven't built enough long-term care, because we haven't invested enough in home care, we're seeing that seniors are staying longer in hospitals. And what was interesting for our office was we started crunching the numbers. And when we looked at this, we saw that over 20,000 people were in those alternate level of care, the ALC patients, we call them. And then we looked at how many of them actually get discharged to long-term care. And it's just under 6,000, it's 5,900. So we ran the numbers and we thought, well, if the average price for an ALC bed day is $1,200 and the average price for long-term care is just under $300, it's four times more expensive to be in that hospital. And we thought about the 5,900 people, an average of 5 days longer, that's $35 million. Had they been in long-term care, they would have cost $9 million. So the difference is $27 million that we could be saving if we had those beds available for seniors and we could discharge them sooner to long-term care.
2: Speaking to Dan Levitt. Dan is British Columbia's independent advocate for seniors. His brand new report, The Shortage of Long-Term Care. When you speak to families in BC who are struggling with these wait lists, I hear from them a lot here on the show, and you must hear from stories all the time. What does this mean for the families who can't find a long-term care space for their loved one, like an aging parent?
20: Well, when we hear from family members, they often have already been on this journey for many years. By the time someone becomes eligible for continuing care services for long-term care, it's been years in the making. And families are pushed to the brink. Families tell us that it's the hardest job they've ever done, financially, emotionally, physically, and they're desperate to get help. We don't have enough community services, things like adult day programs.

0: structure soon. If we fail to plan, we plan to fail.
1: Dan Levitt, thanks a lot for coming on today.
0: Anytime, Mike.
1: All right, I appreciate it a lot. 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The government canceling construction of new long-term care homes. That's a story we continue to follow very closely for you.
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0: Princess Margarita of the Netherlands is in Ottawa this week, visiting her birthplace.
1: The Dutch princess was born in January 1943 at the Ottawa Civic Hospital because the Second World War had forced her family into exile. Princess Marguerite met with Prime Minister Mark Carney. She also took part in a wreath-laying ceremony at the Canadian War Museum and viewed an exhibit on the liberation of the Netherlands. This weekend, she's set to attend the Canadian Tulip Festival. It began as a way to celebrate the Dutch royal gift of tulips and to commemorate Princess Marguerite's birth in Ottawa. Jason White, The Canadian Press.
0: The BC government says there will be a new high school built in the community of Tumbler Ridge, and the old school, the scene of a deadly mass shooting, will be torn down. Premier David Eby says staff, students, and residents were promised that they would never have to go back to where those traumatic events unfolded.
2: We want to make sure we're doing things right by the survivors, by the families, by the people of Tumbler Ridge. They need to direct this. And I'd like to thank them for their work in that. And I want to thank the mayor of Tumbler Ridge for being a constant support in this.
0: Eby says the province will also be reviewing how mental health services are delivered in rural communities to determine if anything can be done to prevent any future tragedies. Manitoba Premier Wab Kanu says he has asked the Speaker of the Legislature to reverse a decision he made earlier this week to ban certain words. Kanu told CBC that Tom Lindsay was wrong when he told members they could no longer use words like racist, homophobe, or bigot in the chamber. Lindsay instituted the rule on Monday, saying it would bring the legislature in line with other provinces and help improve decorum. When asked whether he supported Lindsay continuing as Speaker, Deputy Premier Uzoma Asegwara did not say yes or no.
3: I support our Premier's leadership in making that call. I support our Premier's leadership in making very clear to Manitobans everywhere that no matter who you are, who you love, what you look like, what your background is, how much money you have in your bank account, that you are in a province where you belong.
0: The Speaker's office says Lindsay will not comment on Canoe's request. The BC government is investing up to $1 million on field testing new technology that aims to both predict and prevent lightning that may trigger wildfires. Vancouver company Skyward Wildfire Technologies says it works by releasing lightning reduction material into storms where high ignition risks are identified. Now, that material contains a silica or basalt fiber with an aluminum nano coating, which enables electrical charges to be redistributed quietly inside the cloud instead of building up and creating a cloud-to-ground lightning strike. And finally, across the pond, partial results from local elections in England are showing large losses for Prime Minister Keir Starmer's governing Labour Party. The benefactors, the hard right Reform UK party led by Nigel Farage, which is seeing gains in working class areas in England's north. This is the Canadian Press. In sports, special teams helped to lead the way as the Carolina Hurricanes won their seventh straight playoff game 4-1 over the Philadelphia Flyers in Game 3. Now the Canes, who outshot the Flyers 30-19, can complete their second straight postseason series sweep in Game 4 on Saturday in Philadelphia. Over to the NBA now, where Cade Cunningham had 25 points and 10 assists as the Detroit Pistons beat the Cleveland Cavaliers 107-97 to take a 2-0 lead in their second-round playoff series. Game 3 is set for Cleveland, and that is where the Cavs went 4-0 in the first round against the Toronto Raptors. And finally, Montreal has pulled ahead in its PWHL playoff series against the reigning champion Minnesota. Haley Scamura had a goal and an assist as the Victoire beat the Frost 2-1 to take a 2-1 lead in their best-of-five semifinal matchup. From the Canadian Press, I'm Rob Westgate.
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5: All right, let's talk about that shocking story that's been followed around the world, the outbreak of that deadly virus on board a cruise ship. Wow, what a story this has been. Multiple deaths. We have international tracking, health agencies scrambling to trace passengers across continents here. This is the alarming situation that unfolded aboard the MV Honduras. This is a cruise vessel that is now under intense global scrutiny, as you heard in your newscast there. 8 confirmed cases of this hantavirus, including 3 deaths on that cruise ship. I've got Jason Tetreault standing by to discuss. First, have a listen to one of the passengers here. This is Jake Ross Marin. Listen to this.
6: What's happening right now is very real for all of us here. We're not just a story. We're not just headlines. We're people. People with families, with lives, with people waiting for us at home. There's a lot of uncertainty, and that's the hardest part. All we want right now is to feel safe, to have clarity, and to get home.
5: Okay, really shocking situation aboard that cruise ship. Now, all right, let's discuss with my guest, Jason Tetreault. Jason is a microbiologist with a specialty in studying emerging pathogens. His show, I highly recommend to you. He's the host there, the super awesome science show. Jason, thanks for coming on today.
7: Hey, it's a pleasure to be joining you.
5: Okay, likewise, Jason, thank you. This boy, what a shocking story this has been, flashing around the world here. How unusual is a hantavirus outbreak like this on a cruise ship?
7: Not. I mean, it blows your mind away because, first off, hantavirus is really something you only find in really hot, dry climates where you have rodents that are leaving droppings and urine and other things like that. And so we tend to think of it in like deserts and that. And while there are some here in Alberta and in Edmonton region, we've seen this, you wouldn't have expected it to be in a nice, humid environment like a cruise ship. But what we are finding is that this virus, because it can be found in South America in certain regions, can eventually find its way into the human population. In this particular case, it might have been a bird watching excursion. But then the next thing about it is that hantavirus doesn't go from human to human, except one version of hantavirus called Andes has the ability to grow to such high levels that if you get within kissing distance of another person over a long period of time, you can transmit it over to them. And this is apparently what has happened on the ship. So you're taking a whole bunch of very low risk, almost negligible risk things happening all at the same time, leading to this one ship that's really taking the world by storm.
5: Yeah, no, it's incredible. And when you've got a cruise ship environment like this, Jason, where you've got a lot of people in a confined space, does that potentially change the way a virus like this behaves or spreads?
7: Well, I mean, when it comes to the spread, normally when we talk about cruise ships, I'm sure everybody's heard of it, we talk about norovirus, right?
5: Right.
7: And norovirus really spreads really well. It's airborne, and you only need like one to get inside of you in order for you to feel like, well, you know what it does to you for 72 hours. But in this particular case with hantavirus, we don't even think of it as being spread from person to person. So we wouldn't even think about, you know, people gathering in that. And it's like, okay, well, we have a person with hantavirus. We should quarantine that person and not worry about anything else. But because this was the Andes strain, now we have to look at it the same way we do look at something like a norovirus. And the only other one that we can really compare to over the history of mankind or humankind has been smallpox, because that's how smallpox managed to find its way around the world. So yeah, this seems pretty scary.
5: Got Canadians aboard this ship. The Ontario Health Minister now advising that two Ontario residents who were on board that cruise ship are now in isolation, but they are not believed to be at risk of transmitting the virus. I mean, for anyone who is potentially exposed here, do they have to go into some like a quarantine now?
7: So this was something that was discussed earlier today by my colleagues over at the World Health Organization. So unlike some of the other viruses like Ebola, where if you have been exposed, you get quarantined immediately, what they're feeling is that at this point, the best thing to do is to be aware that you've had an exposure and watch yourself over a period of time. Now, the problem is that unlike other versions of hantavirus, where it can really get you within 1 to 2 weeks, this thing could last for about 6 weeks. So you've got about a 6-week incubation period that you have to think about. So if you've been exposed, being in quarantine for 6 weeks is just completely prohibitive. You just don't want to do that. So you've got to kind of watch yourself and just be careful about your contacts. What I'm hoping, though, is that because we are now so far away from when the original case happened, a lot of people have sort of gotten past that incubation period, and we're not going to have to worry about it. And as they've already said numerous times, there's nobody exhibiting symptoms right now on that ship. They've all been flown away to proper healthcare facilities.
5: Jason Tetreault is my guest. We're talking about the deadly outbreak of that hantavirus aboard that cruise ship, the MV Hondius. Now, What kind of questions do you believe need to be answered here as an investigation unfolds into this? People may have seen a viral video I was watching last night of cruise ship officials after the first death. Passengers were gathered together for a meeting, and there was a viral video of a cruise ship official saying this was a death from natural causes, not believed to be contagious. I mean, obviously there was some bad information got out here initially aboard this cruise ship. That's got to be questioned, yeah. I guess. What sort of questions emerge in your mind as an investigation unfolds here?
7: Well, I think what we need to do is start realizing that regardless of where we are in the world, we do have the opportunity to come into contact or exposure to viruses that we would never have thought about. And again, we're not just talking solely about hantavirus, although this is the particular case. We've seen this happen numerous times now with Ebola. We all remember what happened 10 years ago. And we're now starting to see other viruses, and let's just be honest, bacteria as well, because we know about Borrelia, which causes Lyme disease from ticks. We're beginning to realize that our sort of division between us and the natural world and animals and carriers and vectors is getting smaller and smaller. So I think now, whenever somebody is coming down with an illness, you kind of have to think about it and say, okay, well, where did this person go? And was there potentially a risk for them to come into contact with something? Because honestly, just between you and me, if someone had come down with the fever and sort of like feverish symptoms and the seizures and that type of thing that happened with hantavirus on a cruise ship, I would have thought they would have had like a food poisoning or some kind of natural cause as well. I would never have suspected hantavirus. But now we have to start thinking, well, maybe this could be something like a hantavirus, and we need to have closer associations with people who understand these infectious diseases, whether it be the World Health Organization or individual countries' infectious disease researchers.
5: Jason, thanks for coming on with your expertise on this today. I appreciate it.
7: Yeah, you're welcome. And again, don't worry about it out there in BC. This is not going to be affecting you.
5: Jason Tetreault, thank you, Jason. Jason Tetreault, microbiologist, the super awesome science show. I'm always grateful to him for his expertise. We continue to follow that story for you. Three Canadians impacted here with connections to this cruise ship. Two Canadians who were on board the ship have disembarked. They are now isolating. A third Canadian who may have come in contact with a symptomatic individual later also being monitored by authorities. So these individuals are now self-isolating and reporting symptoms. And if they get any, right now they're not displaying any symptoms. But as you heard Jason describe, there are a long incubation period potentially for this particularly deadly virus. So we continue to follow that for you. Thank you, Jason, for your time. Final break on the show. We got lots more coming up on the other side, including Jill Bennett has an absolutely jam-packed show for you coming up. I'll check in with Jill. We've got your mic drop today, too. You don't want to miss it. It's all next.
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5: All right, please send me an email about anything you hear on the show, Mike at cknw.com. Just been checking out your emails over the break there. Man, we got a ton of emails about the long-term care crisis we've got in British Columbia. This is the worst it's ever been in BC. More than 7,000 seniors right now are on a waiting list for long-term care. That's the longest waits ever we've had in British Columbia. Where do all these seniors end up when they're waiting for long-term care? Quite often they end up in the hospital. Now, you heard my conversation there earlier about the situation at the Seashelt Hospital. I spoke to a local reporter up there, Sandra Thomas, done an absolutely awesome job up there on the crowded conditions at the Seashelt Hospital. And they're senior citizens. They shouldn't even be in the hospital. They should be in a long-term care home. There's only two of them on the Sunshine Coast with one of the oldest demographics in the entire province there, the Silver Tsunami, and the long waiting list for long-term care. Some people being offered a space in another city, another part of the province. If you've ever done any traveling up in the Sunshine Coast, you know it's a pain to get back on a ferry. So, yeah, this is really, really terrible situation. And it all happens at the same time that the David Eby government is actually canceling the construction of badly needed new long-term care homes. So it's going to make the situation even worse. Taking a look at my emails, I got an email from Judy right now about the seniors advocate Dan Levitt in our province, so right about long-term care. Trusting the government will listen to this independent voice from the seniors advocate. Thank you, Judy, for that. I agree with you. Liz sends me an email about the struggles to get her mom into long-term care. The government is clueless here, waiting and waiting for months on end. Yeah, it's a difficult situation, especially when the new long-term care homes are being put on hold because the government's broke. If this has affected you or a loved one or a member of your family, please let me know. Mike@cknw.com. We're going to continue to follow that one very closely for you. Right now, time for the mic drop.
0: Mic drop.
1: Can't stop the mic drop. We got it.
2: Did you hear that?
0: Wow. I don't believe it.
3: You can say that again.
6: Why do you say that?
19: Don't say something you'll regret later.
5: Okay, today's mic drop is Vancouver City Councillor Peter Meisner. He was my guest in the first hour of the show today. We talked about the fight that has broken out now between the City of Vancouver and the David Eby government about this new overdose prevention site proposed in downtown Vancouver. Vancouver City Council voting to try and stop this OPS, this overdose prevention site, in Vancouver. They say this is going just to cause problems and not going to solve problems. It's going to create problems. The province insisting there's an overdose crisis. This facility has to go in there on Helmkins Street. Let's have a listen. Peter Meisner.
26: I'm not disputing the data that we have an overdose crisis in this province, and in particular in downtown Vancouver, really are the epicenter of it. We've had many promises from Coastal Health after the previous failed three sites that I mentioned, to do fulsome community consultation with neighbors, with businesses, when they're, you know, picking locations for these new sites. In this case, we just found out about this last week, but they've already signed the lease and they're expecting to open in June. This is right across from the Wall Center Hotel. It's one of the biggest hotels in the city with hundreds of rooms. They had no idea that this was happening. You know, I'm fielding hundreds of emails and messages and texts from neighbors and businesses who say that they weren't consulted and they had no idea that this lease had been signed. So, you know, I think it's disingenuous on behalf of Dr. Daly, with all due respect. We have been made many promises around consultation, around things being different this time. And the last three times have proved that things are not going to be different. And I really don't have very much faith that anything is going to change.
5: Okay, does the city have the authority to stop this facility from going in there? This is a provincial facility. Seems like it's provincial jurisdiction. The city council now has voted to try and do whatever they can to prevent it. Do you guys have the authority to do that? It doesn't seem like the city has jurisdiction here.
26: Well, the mayor's emergency motion, which was approved in council by ABC councillors, you know, opposed by the opposition, of course, does direct staff to look at all available options and tools in order to see if this can be vaulted. I don't have an answer today if it's going to be successful, but some of the things that we can look at are business licenses, permitting, and I imagine other things potentially. There was a lawsuit related to one of the previous sites and a settlement paid as well. So, you know, this is not about, this is about standing up for communities and standing up for neighborhoods and small businesses and residents. We can't continue to have this open drug use in our downtown core, this street disorder, people not feeling safe to walk their kids to school, to the park. It's just unacceptable. And I think everyone in British Columbia can agree that what we're doing right now isn't working. We really need to get people into treatment and recovery. That's where the effort and the funding should be going.
5: Vancouver City Councillor Peter Meisner on today's show. I thought that was really interesting what he said about the city maybe refusing to issue a license or a permit for that overdose prevention site to operate in the city. We're going to follow that one closely for you. All right, just about time for me to go. Jill Bennett coming right up. Hiya, Jill.
27: Well, hi, Mike. Coming up on the show today, here we go again. I know you've been looking at this as well. More closures coming to the Broadway corridor. This time it's going to be 6 months, a stretch. Oh. Yeah, the businesses are bracing for that. They've already been through years, as we know, years of this construction. So we'll talk more about where specifically this closure is going to take place and what they are bracing for.
5: Oh, man, those poor small businesses down there. They've been absolutely hammered by that construction chaos here. It just never seems to end.
27: It really doesn't. It's funny, not funny, haha, but the other day I was driving down a portion of Broadway and I thought, how is that restaurant still even in business behind all this construction? And then I got closer and realized, oh, it's not. Those windows are all papered over. So that's becoming more of a thing. And how are they going to survive this 6 months? We'll take a look at that.
5: Okay. And you're looking at grocery prices, right?
27: Yeah. This idea was first put forward by the new federal NDP leader, this idea that governments would do a better job of running grocery stores. Well, some new numbers show that's not exactly the case.
5: What a shock.
27: I know. I'm shocking. That government can't do it better than a business owner. Yes.
5: I'm shocked to hear that. Okay. Thank you, Jill.
27: Thanks, Mike.
5: All right. That's Jill Bennett. Her show is coming right up. So make sure you keep it locked right here. That's it for me today. Don't forget about all the different ways you can listen to the show. Try streaming the show online. 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Don't forget about the podcast, updated every day after every show. Thanks to Tammy Mack, Dennis Holton, and Corey LaTondra today. This is Mike Smith. Let's talk again tomorrow.
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33: From the National Newsroom of the Canadian Press, I'm Rob Westgate. Statistics Canada is expected to release its latest reading on the job market this morning when it publishes its labor force survey for April.
27: Economists expect 15,000 jobs were added in April, while the unemployment rate remained unchanged at 6.7%. In March, employers added 14,000 jobs. The report comes as Canadian businesses deal with high oil prices caused by the conflict in the Middle East that has pushed the cost of gasoline up across the country. The report also follows the Bank of Canada's decision last week to hold its policy interest rate at 2.25%. Michelle Zedekian, The Canadian Press.
33: A former U.S. Secretary of State has a warning for Canada heading into key trade talks with the Trump administration, headlining a discussion last night at the Canada Strong and Free Network Conference in Ottawa. Mike Pompeo told the crowd that Canada should move past its irritation with the American leader and remember which countries share its values. Pompeo also said Canada's efforts to rebuild its relationship with China were misguided and very short-sighted. A Canadian union is calling for a closer look at a group's move to buy one of the world's biggest video game makers. CWA Canada says national security could be at risk and competition could be stifled if Saudi Arabia's sovereign wealth fund and a private equity firm owned by U.S. President Donald Trump's son-in-law are allowed to buy Electronic Arts. In a letter to Industry Minister Melanie Joly this week, the union says it fears what could happen to the private information of Canadians if EA is allowed to integrate so closely with a foreign state. Over to the East Coast now, where Nova Scotia's premier says the change in federal leadership helped to rekindle the province's pursuit of offshore oil and gas development. Tim Houston says former Prime Minister Justin Trudeau essentially forced the province to shelve such projects, but Prime Minister Mark Carney's support for the effort should help grow the province's economy. Last week, a joint federal-provincial regulator approved another $210 million exploration bid from the same company. Asked by reporters what changed, Houston said the big difference is that Trudeau is no longer in charge. Overseas now, where the shaky ceasefire in the Middle East was further tested Friday as Iran lobbed missile and drone attacks toward the United Arab Emirates. There were no reports of any damage in the UAE, with officials there saying their defense systems were working. Meanwhile, it was hours earlier when the U.S. said it thwarted attacks on three of its Navy vessels in the Strait of Hormuz. That was before returning the favor with attacks against Iranian military facilities. All of this, of course, coming as speculation continues to swirl over a potential deal to end the hostilities. And finally, David Attenborough, that famous voice from all those nature documentaries, is being celebrated at the Royal Albert Hall today on his 100th birthday. This is the Canadian Press. In sports, starting off in the NHL, where the Carolina Hurricanes are on the brink of advancing to the Eastern Conference Final, Jordan Staal and Andrei Svechnikov each scored a power play goal as the Canes dumped the Philadelphia Flyers 4-1, taking a 3-0 lead in their best-of-7 second-round series. Game 4 is set for Saturday in Philly. Shea Gilgeous-Alexander and Chet Holmgren each put up 22 points, lifting the Oklahoma City Thunder to a decisive 125-107 win over the Los Angeles Lakers and a 2-0 lead in the NBA's Western Conference semifinal. The defending champion Thunder are now 6-0 in the playoffs. The Lakers host Game 3 on Saturday. And finally, Canada's Nick Taylor is in the mix at the Truist Championship in Charlotte, North Carolina. The golfer from Abbotsford, BC, finished the opening round at 5-under. That puts him 3 shots back of leader Matt McCarty. The round on Thursday was called off early because of rain. From the Canadian Press, I'm Rob Westgate.
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10: Gather round, as I try to explain why you might get frustrated at spell check on your phone or computer. The answer has to do with a guy named Noah. No, not that Noah from the Bible, the guy with the boat. Another one. This Noah was annoyed. As a proud new American, he believed that his country needed to set itself apart from its former colonial masters in every way possible so the new nation could be truly different and independent and separate. By 1828, there was no need to take up arms anymore, so Noah picked up his pen. As an author of school books, spelling books to be specific, his annoyance had to do with the way the British spelled their words. Why did color have that extra U in it? The proper way to spell center was C-E-N-T-E-R, not R-E. Everywhere he looked, he saw what he believed to be nonsensical spellings. He made a list of such annoyances. And in 1828, at the age of 70, Noah Webster published his American Dictionary of the English Language. It was a hit, largely again because Noah was already that guy who had authored all the spelling books being used in schools. And so it came to pass that Noah's preferred spellings, again, modifications of the original British versions of these words, became adopted by America. Forget that the British actually invented English, because, well, whatever. Anyway, these spellings are what's accepted today as correct in the United States. So that means if you have a computer or a phone or whatever, and you have your default language set to English, it most certainly often means American English by default. And that means if you try to spell certain words in the British or Canadian or Australian way, you get a red squiggly line underneath. Now, this really annoys me. Maybe you too. Almost as much as when my phone insists that I meant to spell ducking. I've never meant to put ducking in a text or whatever, but that's another story. This story does explain why your device seems to hate your spelling skills. It goes back to grumpy Noah Webster and his nationalistic demands on language. Rock music has been with us since the early 1950s, and that's long enough for many things to become entrenched, familiar, and basically part of the scenery. There are so many things about rock that we just accept and don't really question or wonder about. But just like the spell check on your phone, if you start thinking about some of these things, you might wonder where they came from, why we do it, or who came up with the idea in the first place. Let's see if I can help. I call this episode The Rock Explainer.
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Okay, let's practice this with some Metallica.

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13: Well, oftentimes we talk about Polymarket here, and it occurs to me some of you might not necessarily know what it is. It sort of functions more like a stock market than a casino, but you can bet on anything. It's about probabilities, right? It's about you can bet that the weather is going to turn, or that someone's going to win an election, or something as wild as the invasion of Venezuela, right? Like, all of that stuff is available for you to say, bet whether or not something's going to happen or not. And it's kind of cool, but it's also kind of a little dangerous. Here at this particular radio station, I know that we're national, but here at this particular radio station, we've been doing a series called 640 360, where we try to look at one issue from all angles. And today we're looking on this show, we're looking at Polymarket and what it means, what it represents. Is it addictive? Is it addicting? Is it gambling? And so who better to talk about stuff like this with than Tony Chapman, the host of the award-winning podcast, Chatter That Matters. Welcome, my friend.
10: Always a pleasure.
13: So what is Polymarket to you?
10: Gambling.
13: It is, yeah.
2: Without question. I mean, it's like a lot of things happen.

0: happening around us, I think one word, fixed. Yeah. It's fixed. And we've got to be aware of it. Like, here's the statistic. For all the gambling, it's billions of dollars now. Masters was record numbers.
1: Yeah.
0: Only 0.1 of 1%, 1/10 of 1% actually are making money.
1: Yeah.
0: 70% of the gains are going to 1/10 of 1%. So if you tell me that's not a fixed stock market.
1: Yeah, but okay, so it's true. So the market, it's structured around yes or no questions, right? And shares are priced between a penny and a dollar. And the price of if you get it right, then you make money versus if you get it wrong. But you just talked about the Masters, right? If you want to bet on the Masters, how can that be fixed unless the Masters is fixed?
0: Well, we can talk about that as well, because I just had a person on my show talking about how so much of sports is fixed. So many individuals, they don't have to fix a game anymore.
1: Yeah.
0: Is he going to step on the green? Who's going to take the first putt? Is he going to miss his putt?
1: Right. Yeah, that's true. Those are like parlays, right?
0: But that's what poly market is. It's about little events.
1: Yeah, it's not just who's going to win the Masters.
0: But think of the math. 1/10 of 1% commands 70% of the gains. That's like going into a poker game, thinking you're playing with your friends, and you've got four of the top poker sharks in front of you, and you have no idea that you're playing poker against them.
1: Yeah.
0: I mean, the math is there. It's very evident, the fact that this thing is set up. And by the way, well, she get into it. You know, Donald Trump called, the world's a casino. Well, Donald Trump Jr. happens to be advisor to the two top poly market companies out there. And they're talking about how much money has been made in terms of understanding where the chess moves are happening from the White House.
1: Wait a second. So, because there was this rumor, right? Because some guy made like $400,000, some anonymous account was set up a few days before the abduction of Maduro in Venezuela. A few days before, someone sets up an account and they bet correctly that he would be absconded with and made $400,000.
0: $400,000.
1: Now, people were joking around with no evidence, but people were saying, oh, it's got to be Barron, because Barron probably found out from his dad when that was going to happen. And for the record, my dad told me when the invasion was going to happen in the first Gulf War. And I knew before Wolf Blitzer. I'm watching CNN, and Wolf is like, oh, the planes are taking off. This could be it. I was like, Wolf, you're dead wrong. It's another couple of days. That's what I was thinking to myself. No poly market back then, but I could have made bank.
0: Could have made a lot of money.
1: But
0: that was a Green Beret, by the way, that got that. And Israeli soldiers had been absolutely taken to task. And most of them are saying, well, we're all betting on it because we have this classified information.
1: But so you're saying, I did not know that Donald Trump Jr.
0: Is involved with two of the big ones in the blockchain. So I'm not saying that there's a connection to the White House, but when your president says, well, the whole world's a casino.
1: Yeah.
0: Whole world's a casino, and Barron's making money, and they're talking about the insider trading happening in the stock market, when announcement like, we have a peace deal, we don't have a peace deal. All of this stuff is, and I go back and saying, I think the world is getting more and more fixed, because it probably would have happened hundreds of years ago, but now technology is allowing it to happen.
1: So less than 2,000 accounts out of over 1.6 million netted nearly $500 million in total profit, and between 70 and 84% of all users lose money. I mean, that's crazy.
0: Yeah. So why would you get involved with it? Because you think, well, it's only a dollar. I think I know the outcome. I can bet. And this is the thing that we've got to do. The greatest crime against humanity right now, to me, is we're creating a culture of sports addicts, gambling addicts, because they think they won on video games. They can win in the sports. They know the game. They understand the Canadians. They know the makeup. And the reality is, a lot of times it's fixed and you're just playing into a marshmallow.
1: Well, there's this April of this year, there was the hairdryer heist.
0: Yeah.
1: Right? So there was a trader who noticed that Polymarket Paris's temperature markets were settled using data from a single a temperature gauge, unmonitored roadside sensor at the airport. And so he just showed up with a blow dryer, a hair dryer, to heat it up. And once it got to the level that the poly market said it wasn't going to get to, he made out with nearly $40,000.
0: Yeah.
1: But when something like that happens on the poly market, do they refund money? Or because there's nothing that says it couldn't get to that temperature by way of a hairdryer.
0: I mean, the way it's implied is that insider information is a nuisance as opposed to a crime.
1: Yeah.
0: You talk about Phil Mickelson, they say his bet up to $1 billion over his career. $1 billion.
1: What?
0: About Phil Mickelson. They just came out and said up to $1 billion. He bet on the Ryder Cup. Pete Rose isn't in the Hall of Fame. Phil Mickelson's still golfing. How's that possible?
1: So as a golfer, he was betting on golf that he was playing in?
0: Hey, allegedly, he's bet on the Ryder Cup. And when he switched clubs and played with Tiger Woods in the Ryder Cup, I don't know if you remember this, he got moved to Callaway.
1: Yeah.
0: Callaway bailed out of his gambling bill. His first shot, he not only shanked it over the fence, and Tiger Woods wouldn't talk to him for the week because he was playing new clubs. That's the mentality. You get caught up. It's one of the most addictive things that we can have is gambling, and once you're into it, the endorphins is all about what you're betting on. And the reality is, Vegas was a sandlot until people realized gamblers are losers.
1: But the
0: what was a sandlot? Now they've got palaces and they got mini Eiffel Towers. How's that possible? Because most people go down there lose.
1: Yeah, no, that's why when I go to Vegas, I don't gamble. I mean, I'll play a couple of hands, but I much prefer to go to a pool party and go to a great restaurant. Yeah. Like, that's why I like to go. Now I want to go for sports.
0: I always look at it saying, if you want $1,000, you're really lucky. It's not going to change your life. You lose $1,000, you're going to be angry at yourself for the rest of your life.
1: Yeah.
0: Yeah, when you get involved in gambling addictions, that's the issue.
1: So if you had to advise Polymarket on how to clean up their act or how to, I don't know, be more responsible, what would you say? Should they give up on the gamble, on the the politics thing, or
0: I think you'd have to give up on war. You'd have to give up politics. You'd have to give up where one person can make a decision that influences it. And I'd also say that has to carry all the way into insider trading.
1: And none of this is illegal, right?
0: It's not illegal. The Senate has now passed a law in the state saying you can't do it. But insider trading in Congress is not a crime.
1: Well, yeah, that's crazy. I mean,
0: and Martha Stewart goes to jail for $100,000, and you've got people that allegedly made hundreds of millions of dollars insider trading.
1: Pelosi, that's it.
0: Yeah,
1: it's
0: Nancy
1: the
0: Pelosi
1: fund, right? She was so successful for so long that there's entire websites devoted to whatever she trades, you trade, and people have made out like bandits.
0: One of the most compelling charts was her against Warren Buffett, and she smoked Warren Buffett's investment capabilities by a factor of 4 to 1. So if that's not fixed, what is fixed?
1: Well,
0: and that's what we have to have common sense.
1: Yeah,
0: we have to say it's got to be fixed if only 0.1% is winning.
1: Yeah, she was asked once about buying credit card companies like Visa, stock in Visa, while decisions were being made in front of her about whether or not they were going to be more regulating those credit card companies. And she looked at the people asking the questions like they were speaking another language.
0: Yeah.
1: How is this? This is not a problem. I'm following the rules.
0: But that's Polymarket. That's just the same difference. The difference is now it's because of algorithms. Everybody can get involved. But she had the insider information. She knew where it was going to go. She made the investments. Or, again, was she lobbied? And was there something special handed out to her to make her help the vote? And I go back to the question. I think this world is fixed.
1: Well, we are going to continue this conversation after the break. Tony Chapman is known for speaking his mind, and he's going to continue to do so on this very important topic as we continue 640-360 right here on the Ben Mulrooney Show.
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1: Welcome back, and we are continuing our conversation on Polymarket, the impact of it on all sorts of stuff, but with Tony Chapman, and he sort of opened my eyes to the fact that this is just a symptom of a larger problem.
0: It is. I mean, when you can addict a population and turn them upside down and shake a few dollars out of the wallet, and you know what the outcome is, you're going to make a lot of money. So I talk about Declan Hill. He talks about how organized crime is working with these athletes, and it's a big business. They treat these athletes really well. If you're part of the system, you get paid. You get paid in a suitcase full of cash.
1: And what are they asked to do?
0: They're asked to do things like throw a ball instead of a strike. They're asked to, the trainer says, guess this guy's injured. He's not going to play tonight. Inside information. They're asked to throw games. So if you're an underdog and you're an NCAA, Declan's talking about is saying you're going to lose anyways.
1: Yeah.
0: So why don't you lose more than the spread?
1: Yeah, so it's shaving points.
0: It's shaving points, and once you're in the system, how can you get out? Because they can go and say, "Well, listen, I know you're a big athlete now, but you're part of the team. You're going to stay in the team." And this is what's happening. And again, if you believe in what he's saying, an existential crisis. One of the big professional sports leagues is going to realize that so much of what we think is outcome, we're paying $500 a ticket to see if our team's going to win. And yet there's people on that floor or the coaches or the referees or that are actually focused on what their pocket's going to do versus what sports is all about.
1: But Tony Chapman, I mean, this Polymarket is it's beyond sports. I mean, we're talking about issues of national security.
0: Yeah.
1: And, you know, it's one thing for allegedly someone very close to the president who might have some insider information to make $100,000. But it's another thing.
0: Hundreds of millions.
1: But it's another thing for a foreign government to take advantage of this thing. I mean, you know, if they know that on the Polymarket there's a bet going on about whether or not a bomb is going to go off in a city, What's to stop a foreign actor from betting on that and then making it come true? I mean, this is a weird platform.
0: You're getting to the essence of what we're talking about. Yeah. It's you're talking about outcome.
1: Yeah.
0: You're impacting outcomes. So why did they go beyond sports to polymarket? Because sports is a very narrow window. You have to know sports to be willing to gamble on it. But is he going to step on the green or not? That's an easy thing. That's yes or no. It's a flip of a coin. Yeah. I can do that. So next thing you know, when you're talking about hundreds of millions and then billions of dollars going into this market, you're going to have people that are going to make decisions that are not in the national interest, but in their personal interest.
1: So you bring up a really interesting point. So if an athlete knows that there is a bet about whether or not they are going to wear red shoes or blue shoes on the court or on the mound or wherever, in the tee box, and they know that they can make a... I mean, that's technically not cheating, right?
0: It's not cheating, but if you're getting paid to do that, it's illegal.
1: Is it? I mean, you're not altering in any way the outcome of your behavior is not altering
0: So the next time they say we want you to take the first foul, is that cheating?
1: No, but
0: where do you cross the integrity line?
1: I'm just play this out with me, because in a lot of cases, correct me if I'm wrong, on the Polymarket website, people make up these bets, right? And so you as up and coming golfer who's having a tough time making his ends meet because he's new to the tour and he really wants to get his tour card, but he doesn't have that much money. He sees that he could make a lot of money if he wears one pair of shoes over another. Like, is that cheating?
0: Well, first of all, they wouldn't have a lot of traction on that bet. You'd have to go to a more high profile golfer.
1: Fair enough.
0: And I would say that you could probably say is a gray area. But when do you stop? You say, hey, you made a couple of bucks there. What about if you shank your first drive? Yeah. Or what about if you miss that first putt? You know, and you're thinking, well, I might come out. I might not make the cut. I'm not making a lot of money. If I miss that first putt, it could be worth $20,000 to me. Is that cheating? Now, here's Declan Hill will tell you. How about if that athlete has no other source of income?
1: Yeah.
0: There's a moral crisis as well, but this is what organized crime pay on. The underdog is where they prey.
1: Yeah.
0: And they take advantage of the fact. And listen, if you got somebody in your team that's making $100 million a year as a basketball player and you're a trainer, and it's a compelling argument to say the trainer, don't you deserve some of that? Yeah.
1: But so PGA, NBA, MLB, NFL, they don't have rules against this?
0: Rules against it, but how do you enforce it? And they're starting to study it, but when they're using now the AI to study it, they're realizing this is rampant.
1: Yeah.
0: Again, I'm basing it on a PhD at Oxford professor that studied it. He's gone into Asia. He's gone into the boiler rooms. He sees how it works and how much money is made. And the other thing we got to realize is a lot of that is organized crime money. It's a great way to launder it. Years ago, the NHL, the Big Six teams, two of them were basically owned by crime families because it was a great way to launder money.
1: Well, which
0: team? Chicago and Detroit.
1: Really?
0: That was a great way to launder money. So nowadays, you're looking in a much bigger sense. I've got all this money I've got to flush into the system, put it through the betting system, and it comes out on the other side. And whether you win or lose, it's all a lot less expensive. So again, I'm basing on what he's having to say, but he says this isn't an anomaly anymore. This is rampant through sports. And what happens if it comes clean, are people going to pay $500 to see? Yeah. I mean, maybe they went to wrestling. I have to believe that most people realize that chair really didn't create blood. But I mean, when you're talking about pure sports like basketball, hockey, and baseball, I think it's going to be a real problem for these leagues. And where are they getting all their sponsorship dollars now? Sports gambling.
1: Yeah.
0: Who's advertising on the boards? Sports gambling. Who's advertising on the networks? Sports gambling.
1: It's this whole conversation. No, not because of you, but the conversation is making me want to take a shower. Like, this is kind of icky.
0: Well, you think about how many other things we feel as you talk to the average Canadian right now and they feel it's fixed. The upper part of the economy, 20% of the economy controls 70% of the wealth, and the rest of us have got 4% of the wealth, and somewhere in the middle is disappearing, and you're going to go, it's fixed for me. Why can't I get ahead? Why are they driving around that new BMW? Why are they flaunting their wealth, and I got to choose between fuel and food in my car?
1: Yeah.
0: So this concept of fixed and unfair, I think, is resonating in society. And I'll tell you something, there's a meme that's really starting to move, and we got to be careful about it. It's called Eat the Rich.
1: Yeah.
0: And Eat the Rich is all about they've set it up for them, and on our in our pocketbooks. And I tell you, that psychology is really where we see the underpinning and undermining of society.
1: So do you think that it's been smart that by and large in Canada, polymarket is not permitted?
0: Because Ontario and the OSC said you're not allowed to do it?
1: What, you think people can get around it?
0: I mean,
1: With the VPN, can people get around the VPN? Yeah, VPN. And
0: technology. You can't. It's like telling kids you can't use AI. We're going to the big debate in right now is that we're going to tell the kids they can't use social media and AI. I mean, let's focus on some real problems. The real problem is, I think, which we're creating a culture of gamblers in this country. And unless I'm wrong, the reason why Vegas is so posh is because more often than not, the average gambler loses.
1: Yeah.
0: And that's what we're creating. It's another way to get after-tax dollars out of people, as is, you know, cigarettes, alcohol, cannabis. Yeah. And this is another one. And I'm worried that more than anything else, that these kids are growing up thinking their Hail Mary is going to be betting on the next outcome. And if that's fixed, that's even reducing their odds.
1: I personally think that if we are going to allow these things, which are addictive, and they can be, and they can be negative, I'm absolutely sure that there are ways to do so positively and in a positive way. If you like to gamble, there, I'm sure there are ways to do this. Not my thing, but if the taxes that we collect, a portion of that has to go into mental health supports.
0: Well, and probably lung cancer too, because we make a lot of taxes on cigarettes. But it's not the point is there's some things that we should be doing as a society to say that's not in our long-term interest.
1: Yeah.
0: Go to OLG and see how much they'll offer you for a first-time gambler. $300 they'll match your casino dollars.
1: Oh, really?
0: Yeah. Now, how can you possibly give somebody $300 gift if you put in $300? Is it because your odds of winning are good or your odds of losing are good? I mean, it's common sense. Like, yeah. People are going to realize gambling is not something the average person wins at, but we're creating that because it's another way for the government to get our after-tax dollars.
1: You know, like I said, Tony, most of the time I learn something new every time I talk to you. I kind of liked living in the dark on this one before. I'm not liking I don't think you can unring this bell for me now.
0: When I listened to Declan Hill on Chat of the Matters, when I listened to that podcast and I interviewed him, I went, wow.
1: Yeah.
0: I love the Raptors. I love the Montreal Canadiens. I grew up in Montreal. I love the Habs. I want to know that everybody in the ice is playing with the intent and winning the game. And even if the thought of somebody was willing to tank it because they're going to put money into their hockey bag versus what that Blue Blanc Rouge is all about, it's disappointing. But when you listen to him, he makes it a compelling argument. There's so much money involved that a lot of people, it's hard to resist.
1: Tony Chapman, thank you very much.
0: Always a pleasure.
1: And just a reminder, if you want more BMS, we put out a podcast every day, and you can find us on X, on Instagram, on YouTube, on TikTok. Wherever you are, that's where we are. Coming up for our Toronto audience, we got a lot of stories to get to, including, do you want your kids learning how to snort cocaine safely? Yeah, come on back. We'll talk about that next.
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29: From the National Newsroom of the Canadian Press, I'm Rob Westgate. Statistics Canada will be releasing its latest readings on the job market this morning as it publishes its labor force survey for April.
30: Economists expect 15,000 jobs were added in April, while the unemployment rate remained unchanged at 6.7%. In March, employers added 14,000 jobs. The report comes as Canadian businesses deal with high oil prices caused by the conflict in the Middle East that has pushed the cost of gasoline up across the country. The report also follows the Bank of Canada's decision last week to hold its policy interest rate at 2.25%. Michelle Zedekian, The Canadian Press.
29: Ottawa is facing pressure to scrutinize a takeover of one of the world's biggest video game makers. That takeover is being led by Saudi Arabia's Sovereign Wealth Fund and a private equity firm owned by U.S. President Donald Trump's son-in-law, Jared Kushner. Now, the Communication Workers of America Canada says it's concerned that the acquisition of Electronic Arts could put national security at risk and competition could become stifled. Carmel Smith is president of the union.
31: We think it has serious national security risks because the information and the data collected by users of these games is more extensive than you might think. Financial information, health information, all kinds of data is collected and can be shared and used without game users' knowledge or permission or consent.
29: The union is asking the federal government to review the deal under the Investment Canada Act and is also calling for the Competition Bureau to investigate the transaction. Alberta's privacy watchdog has launched an investigation into a massive data breach involving a separatist group and voters' sensitive information. It is the third such probe launched after Elections Alberta and the RCMP announced their own, looking into an online database containing the personal information of nearly 3 million voters in Alberta. Information and Privacy Commissioner Diane McLeod says the plan is to determine whether the separatist group's actions violated any laws regulating how private sector operators collect and use private data. Elections Alberta says it believes 568 people accessed the voter list before the database was shut down. It's a banner year for icebergs in Newfoundland and Labrador. The Canadian Ice Service says there were about 520 icebergs off the east coast of the province this week. Last year at this time, there were 426, and the average for the first week of May is about 274. Originating from western Greenland's glaciers, icebergs are pulled south over several years by the ferocious Labrador Current, finally being pushed close to the shores of Newfoundland and Labrador in time for public viewing. This is the Canadian Press. In sports, starting off in the NHL, where the Carolina Hurricanes are on the brink of advancing to the Eastern Conference Final, Jordan Staal and Andrei Svechnikov each scored a power play goal as the Canes dumped the Philadelphia Flyers 4-1, taking a 3-0 lead in their best-of-7 second-round series. Game 4 is set for Saturday in Philly. Shai Gilgeous-Alexander and Chet Holmgren each put up 22 points, lifting the Oklahoma City Thunder to a decisive 125-107 win over the Los Angeles Lakers and a 2-0 lead in the NBA's Western Conference semifinal. The defending champion Thunder are now 6-0 in the playoffs. The Lakers host Game 3 on Saturday. And finally, Canada's Nick Taylor is in the mix at the Truist Championship in Charlotte, North Carolina. The golfer from Abbotsford, BC, finished the opening round at 5-under. That puts him 3 shots back of leader Matt McCarty. The round on Thursday was called off early because of rain. From the Canadian Press, I'm Rob Westgate.
0: Brilliant minds. Ridiculous questions. 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
1: Hey, welcome in. It's The Last Show, a program where you'll learn something but might be dumber for it. Here are some of the topics coming up for the show. A humanoid robot tried boarding a commercial flight and triggered airport chaos. In 10 minutes' time, we'll tell you about a scene that sounds less like aviation and more like the beginning of a sci-fi disaster movie. Then after that, your partner's asleep next to you, listening to serial killer podcasts again. Next hour, a psychology study reveals whether binging true crime actually makes people more dangerous. Or does what you listen to have no effect on whether you'll harm others? Okay, that's just some of what's coming up on the show. There's going to be more, but for now, let's dive in. Here to tell you everything you need about plate tectonics and volcanoes is expert geologist from Harvard, Carmi Levy. He's none of those things. It's time for Technology Times. We're going to talk tech companies acting badly, doing whatever they want, and then letting the regulators come down and fighting it after they've done the bad thing. Carmi, welcome to the show.
3: I am flattered that you would think I'm that smart, but no, I'm just an average guy. But I appreciate the sentiment all the same.
1: I always fantasize about introducing people wrong, especially like when they're more serious guests, but I knew I could do it with you. Carmi Levy's a tech analyst, not a geologist, and he's not from Harvard, in case that wasn't clear. Okay, OpenAI. Before we get to this story, it's so common for tech companies to just operate in the legally gray zone, or even legally in the legally illegal zone, get their products to market, do whatever they want, make their money, get customers excited about it, and just fight any and all regulators, any and all kind of criminal or legal stuff until the bitter end, get great legal teams. I mean, we saw it with Uber. It operated in cities that were like taxi-only cities, mm-hmm. where basically rideshare was illegal according to the municipal or regional laws. They did it anyway, got their product out there, and then fought in court. In some cases, they lost. In some cases, they bowed to regulations. In many cases, they were just allowed to operate. They would lobby. Like, this is not an uncommon script for tech companies at all.
3: No, it isn't. The only thing that matters to them is growth, revenue, profitability, margin. I mean, you know, these are the things that investors care about. Is the stock price going up? Are they continuing to grow their network? Are they competing within their market? Am I generating a good return on my investment? And, you know, all the other stuff, whether it's a safe product, whether it's good for society or not, whether it causes harm, completely irrelevant because that doesn't show up on a ledger sheet. And it certainly isn't part of the conversation during an earnings call. So that's kind of where we're at now. We have companies making up the rules as they go along and no laws to rein those excessive behaviors in.
1: And if we think of a hot new tech company with an exciting product, we can think of the Tamagotchi. No, I'm kidding. We can think of AI companies, right? Like OpenAI. But in order to get a great product, they got to train their AI models on a wealth of data. And they don't really care if it's like books or academic papers or if there's copyright. Like they're trying to fight that so that they can get their hands on whatever data they can to make a great product. But newsflash, somebody created that data in the case of like music, musicians, and they really want to train their stuff on whatever they want. Enter privacy laws and copyright laws. You know, what's going on here?
3: Yeah. So in the lead up to ChatGPT being released in 2022, that's exactly what OpenAI did, was they went out onto the open internet and they collected huge amounts of data. Think of it like a giant vacuum cleaner on the entire internet. And so they pulled in everything that they could from publicly accessible locations. So there were a number of complaints afterward once ChatGPT went live that, well, you know, there's a lot of private information in there that probably shouldn't be there. Health information, political views, even information on kids, sensitive data that probably should not have been public in the first place. But OpenAI didn't care. They just grabbed it all, dumped it into the training process and called it good. And then, of course, they didn't ask anyone's permission. In many cases, ChatGPT got it wrong. And when it did get it wrong, in my case, same deal. I looked myself up and it got a lot of pieces of me wrong, but there was no provision for me to fix that. I couldn't submit a request to have them take the wrong stuff away. So privacy commissioners, the federal one, as well as in BC, Alberta, and Quebec, launched an investigation. It took them 3 years to realize that, yeah, they really did push the bounds in sort of collecting information they should not have, and then architecting a system that essentially was dangerous to all of us because it's saying things that may not apply, surfacing data that should not have been surfaced in the first place, and not giving us an option to fix that. That's kind of scary and, frankly, contravenes our privacy laws.
1: Like, I know you're pretty open about having had a stroke, Carmi, mm-hmm. but, like, imagine you make a Facebook post you only want your friends to see with, like, personal health information, and then all of a sudden, like, the data from that is being used to train ChatGPT's model.
3: Yeah.
1: Like, this is an example. Or you make a post about your kids and their health on, like, Instagram or something. Yes, it's, like, public, but it should stay on that platform. It shouldn't be recommended to people when they're asking ChatGPT for prompts. Is this the nature of the problem we're talking about here?
3: It absolutely is. Data that people thought was private in the end was not, or data that had been breached and was, you know, out on,
1: yeah.
3: on the open internet.
1: Imagine your health records ends up on the dark web, and now ChatGPT is training on your health records.
3: That's precisely it. And OpenAI wasn't monitoring the data as it was coming in, going, oh, this is valid, and this is not, and oh, this is probably too sensitive, maybe we shouldn't include it. They were just tossing it all in without really caring. There was no vetting, no triage. There was really no sort of standard of care in terms of how sensitive was that data, how much damage could it cause. And of course, there are no laws, so they just did as they wished, made up the rules as they went along.
1: Without expressing a groaning political opinion, the U.S. administration is very friendly to these tech companies mm-hmm. and very friendly to AI. I live in New York. You live in Ontario and Canada. What's the Canadian government doing for this?
3: I mean, we don't have a law, right? Our Privacy Act was enacted in 1983. So it predates all of this technology. There had been an effort over the last number of years to introduce an update to that legislation. But when the last election was called, when Parliament was prorogued last year, it died on the docket. It didn't make it through the House of Commons. And so we're still waiting for the government to redraft it, reintroduce it, you know, come up with something that's a little bit more relevant, maybe incorporates, you know, cases like this into it and stick with it until it becomes law. Until then, we're faced with privacy commissioners saying, oh, OpenAI did something bad, but they can't do anything about it. They literally have no teeth. And that's really a frustrating and frankly dangerous place for the country to be.
1: And looking at it here, like with large AI companies cozying up to the U.S. administration, making products for the defense industry mm-hmm. and the U.S. military, like I don't see this current government coming down on them at all. Because they're benefiting from these models that are trained in many cases, well, some cases, unethically.
3: That's exactly it. And they're striking partnerships with most of the major AI platforms in the U.S. to use them in government activities, defense activities, and things like that. And so there is no appetite in Washington at this point to push back on technology companies. They're essentially loosening the reins on regulation. And as long as this administration is in office, we're not going to see that change, which means Canada can rail all it wants, that it wants greater accountability, but it's fighting a very difficult global context. And unfortunately, as long as the U.S. acts as the way it does, not a whole lot's going to change.
1: You know, my background before I came to radio was in computer science. I was working in software. There's a famous computer scientist named Grace Hopper, and she's got a quote saying, "It's better to beg for forgiveness than ask for permission." And when I was in the industry, this quote was used to justify, like, you know, at work, if it's better to, you know, work on a project or try something in your job. And if it goes well, you'll get accolades, but don't ask for permission because you might get told no. I feel like this is an old adage in the computer industry, and it's been totally perverted by these companies. They're looking at it like this. It's better to operate, train our models on whatever we want, do whatever we want, scrape all the data, and then worry about privacy and copyright later. It's better to ask for forgiveness afterward than beg for permission. And I think it's the wrong way to look at things.
3: Oh, I agree. And, you know, look no further than Facebook. Mark Zuckerberg, for example, you know, move fast and break things. That was the mantra of the company for much of its early history.
1: It's fine internally, but this is not how we should be looking at privacy.
3: That's exactly it, because you end up with a lot of collateral damage when you're not paying attention to what can happen when you don't build those protections in and you operate as if you're not operating within a broader context. You are, and society is now paying that price.
1: All right, a shocking revelation. And this is, I guess, relevant to our show. We're a radio program, but we're also a podcast. Side note, check out The Last Show podcast. A shocking revelation that a third of all podcasts might not be what you think they are. Spoiler, they're probably AI. Carmi Levy's here. We'll be back.
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1: 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Just search David Cooper Last Show. But that's not what we're here to talk about. It's time for technology time. Carmi Levy, a tech analyst, not a geologist, is here. Carmi, is there a new report saying that about a third of the new podcasts hitting the market are AI generated? Side note, are we AI generated?
3: Hang on while I pinch myself. No, I'm most definitely not AI generated. I can feel my humanity in my cheek, but it's called the New Feeds Report. It comes to us from an open source site called Podcast Index, and they track how many podcasts are being released, where they're coming from, what technologies are used in their creation. And they're showing that over one third of all podcasts on major platforms like Spotify and Apple Music are in fact AI generated, completely AI generated. So human voices, non-human voices, synthetic scripts, you name it, basically running it through a platform like Google's Notebook LM, and essentially having the computers talk to the computers. There's even one organization, it's called Inception Point AI. They call them out because the numbers are just beyond belief. 5,000 total podcasts under their umbrella, and they're cranking out 3,000 new episodes every week. So the scale of this, because it's technology, not people in front of mics, is beyond imagination.
1: Okay, I got a few things I want to cover here. First, yeah. Is this the end of all long format interview with actual people in person?
3: I don't think so. And I know that maybe because, you know, I come from a media background. So I'm educated as a journalist, and I spent most of my career in that space. So obviously I kind of lean that way. But the interesting thing, sort of the flip side of the data is that even though they're flooding the market with new content that's AI generated, listeners and viewers are not following. So in other words, there's a lot available, but a lot of people aren't watching or listening. And okay. So that allows me to sleep at night, at least a little.
1: So here's why I'm not worried about it. First of all, just because there's this huge, immense volume of probably slop.
3: Yep, it's AI totally slop.
1: How many people are really listening to that? Like,
3: that's it. None. And the data makes it clear. There's no interest there, because why do we watch or listen to a podcast?
1: Exactly.
3: Because we're interested in the humans in front of the camera or on the mic. We're interested in what they have to say. We follow artists and individuals in media and entertainment because we build relationships with them. Yeah, you might like Taylor Swift's music, but you really like the stories behind her and sort of how she became the biggest pop star in the world. Same thing when you listen to radio. You're listening to hosts who you're interested in. And they have lives. You get to know them over time.
1: Yeah.
3: That doesn't play out with AI. No. Machines don't generate the same kind of human connection.
1: And that's especially true with conversational podcasts. Like, mm-hmm. I just anecdotally, when I ask people what they like about the podcast they listen to, a lot of them say, I feel like I know the host. I feel like I'm hanging out with the host. So it is just a lot of noise in the feed. So there's that. The other thing I want to say, and I don't get me wrong, I love pooping on AI. I find AI annoying. I think it's overhyped. I think these companies are overfunded. I think there's a lot of claims about what these products are going to be able to do. I'm not sure they will. I also, like, all these companies are operating at a loss. Large language models cost so much money to run. Eventually, they're going to start charging you to say, like, hey, tell me how to pick a cat food. You know, like, that's going to cost you money. But beyond all of that, I'm gonna give a good reason why this isn't such a bad thing. There is a use case for AI voiced content. For example, like if there's a news article that I want to consume, you could somehow imagine transforming it into, you know, two people, two synthesized people knowingly having a conversation about it. That is a way to consume news. And it's not that you don't want to hear real people. It's that you just want a specific topic summarized into that format because you like listening to that format. There is tools available to do this right now. Like go to New York Times, go to BBC, CBC. And it's like, hey, I want this news article turned into a conversation so I can consume it in 3 minutes. I know robots are going to be talking, but I like the format and that's how I want to consume my news. That product already exists. I forget what it's called. And it's not so bad. I have a friend that's how he consumes news. So
3: yeah. And I think the important point of distinction there is that it is based on human created content. So for example, if I don't have time to read the entire New York Times and I'm going on a, you know, 20-minute walk with the dog and I just want to use that time more intelligently, I can use a tool. And, you know, one of the tools I've used Notebook LM, just sort of my thing because it's a Google offering, but I use that to summarize and sort of, you know, allow me to consume content faster than I would otherwise. My business is drinking from a media fire hose and figuring out what people want to learn about. And so if AI can help me do that better, that's great. But I'm still the human who's driving the process. And at the end of the day, I'm still creating that content.
1: Well, the NYT, New York Times, they have a daily podcast. I'm not affiliated with them, obviously, but it's called The Daily. It's not bad. I listen to it sometimes. Okay, let's have some fun.
3: I'd rather listen to yours.
1: Oh, well, thank you. Yeah, check out The Last Show. It's available wherever podcasts are downloaded. 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That's lastshow.pizza, not .com. Carmi, you don't know how many times I've said that. Okay. Let's have some fun. We've been doing serious stories. Let's go to a flight from Oakland to San Diego that was recently delayed. And it's not because Spirit Airlines went out of business. It's not because of an air traffic control problem. It's something much more serious that I think we're going to have to worry about in the future.
3: A robot called Bebop. And so this is a 4-foot-tall humanoid robot.
1: Oh, so my dog.
3: Yeah, exactly. I'm right about mine as well. I will never play basketball well. Let's be clear. So, there's a guy. He's an employee of an event company. And basically what they do is they rent humanoid robots for events. And they're, you know, if you're having a party, you want one of these things at them. They play games, they sing, they dance, whatever. And so he's getting on the plane because he's going to an event and he bought a seat for this Bebop robot.
1: I've seen someone bring a cello on a plane and put it in a seat.
3: So, you know, a cello, robot, it's all the same thing. So he sits the robot in, as it turns out, in the aisle seat. And then the flight attendant comes up to them and says, you know, no, we have to have a human in the aisle seat for purposes of, in case of emergency. So they temporarily confiscated the battery because there was concern that, you know, obviously, and we know that lithium ion batteries can be potentially problematic in flight. And so they took the battery away and then allowed him to go, but it took an hour. So the flight was delayed because of it. And as we see more sort of humanoid robots with really big batteries in them, this is going to be an issue. How do they integrate into regular everyday activities like flying on an airplane? And are they a safety issue? It's one thing of the laptop, which has a relatively small battery. It's quite another with this giant battery in a humanoid robot. If that thing cooks off, a lot of people on that Southwest flight are having a bad day.
1: I'm imagining a captain coming on the intercom, you know, when they're like, oh, we're having a delay because there's no available gate and we're waiting for the plane that's in the gate to leave. Or, oh, we're having a delay because the baggage truck isn't going to be able to come.
3: It's Bebop the robot.
1: Yeah, we're having a delay because Bebop the robot's lithium ion battery might have exploded. So we took us an hour to confiscate it. It's nice they let the robot travel without the battery, though, I guess.
3: Yeah, I suppose. And I think we're probably going to see airlines, or at least the ones that survive post-Spirit, they're going to obviously going to have to update their terms of use and make it clear that before, just like, you know what to do before you go into a security line. The rules are very clear. They need to do the same thing for robots. How must you prepare this thing so that you don't get stopped in security, that you don't get kicked off the plane, and that you keep everyone safe?
1: It's funny, whenever I hear about these stories, I always think, well, shouldn't the companies making the lithium-ion batteries make them more safe so they're less likely to explode? But in reality, these devices, like chemically, are very likely to explode all the time. The fact that they don't explode as much as they do shows that this industry is trying to be as safe as they can. In most cases, there are some shady battery companies out there that, you know, make dangerous products, especially for those little scooters and stuff. Those are the ones I worry about.
3: The cheap batteries that you buy on Amazon because you don't want to pay full freight for the name brands, you may want to avoid those, because those do tend to cook.

0: should they treat a pet like a couch or like a child? Well, most family or divorce courts treat pets like property. But a growing legal battle in certain parts of the U.S. and Canada could redefine whether pets are property or family. What do you think about this one? That discussion next.
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0: In most places, when you pass away or when you get divorced, your pet is treated but property. It is treated like it is worth the amount that you paid for it, and that's it. That is not how most people see their pets. We are

0: Here with Dr. Cliff Redford, a veterinarian of the stars. I don't even know what that means. It's Vet Talk, it's Pet Talk. Check out Cliff's podcast, Vet Life. All right, Cliff. This is kind of upsetting in most jurisdictions. I think where I live, I think where you live, like, if you get divorced, the courts are just going to look at your pet as, like, simple property in most cases.
1: Yeah, I mean, you try and get out of the, stay away from the courts when it comes to a divorce settlement. I mean, with my divorce, you would think it would be an obvious thing that the veterinarian gets to take care of the dogs, but I got the two male dogs and my ex-wife got sort of her dog, the one that was a gift to her, little Ashley. Now, Ashley ended up not being happy and ended up coming to Papa Redford. That was more like due to my ex-wife's schedule.
0: No shade on our ex-wives tonight.
1: No. She's amazing. Three wonderful children and you know, it's all good.
0: I've got a nice ex too, but we don't talk. Anyway.
1: So in Colorado, they're trying to pass this bill called the Custody of Pet Animals Bill. And it's basically going to grant the courts authority to determine which pet parent would be better suited to care for an animal in the case of divorce. They're going to look at a whole bunch of different criteria. They're going to look at sort of just the parent's history with the pet, who adopted the animal, which then kind of, to me, makes it sound like it is more property, but distribution of care, that's going to be a big one. Who pays for their expenses, which to me is weird because it means you're married, but you have separate bank accounts.
0: And why is that weird? That's a normal thing to do when you're married, but keep going.
1: Well, I think it would be weird if you're utilizing that to determine, like, if you have children and the husband is paying for the hockey, you know.
0: Yeah,
1: hockey,
0: no, you're right.
1: Does that mean that they're a better parent? It was kind of a little strange.
0: Especially if the husband earns more, but, you know, the wife contributes. Yeah, of course.
1: Yeah,
0: you're looking at all these things.
1: Then, of course, the emotional attachment of the pet to the parent and the parent to the pet. And they're going to divide up.
0: Miranda's getting our cat. Those two are codependent.
1: There you go. And so, no joke, I have been asked to write letters for divorce lawyers to say whether or not Miranda or David, I'm using you guys as an example.
0: Oh, no, we're splitting up? I had no idea.
1: sorry, dude. You know, I've had to write letters about Mrs. Smith being the one that has taken the dog into the animal hospital, and they were going to use this to say, look, Mrs. Smith gets the dog because the veterinarian didn't even know that Mr. Smith existed. So there you go. Like, it's finally, you know, this step is finally being taken. I think socially, society, in our hearts, we all know that for the most part, pets are family. And so
0: they're family property. They're family/property.
1: No more than children.
0: Well, you can't sell a child. No one's going to give you another kid if you sell a child. If you sell your dog, that's fine.
1: Children don't get. I mean, I think it does happen, but so Alex Valdez is the Colorado House representative. He's the hero in this. He's sponsoring the bill. He was quoted as saying, "While I don't have any life story that was the catalyst behind this legislation, I am bringing this bill hoping to take a meaningful step towards acknowledging pets are not property and they are family."
0: Aww.
1: He says, you know, again, right now they are considered part of property distribution. The existing law treats our pets like a toaster. Right now, when you look at property, judges are not looking at animals.
0: We got a nice, like, Panasonic toaster. Who's going to get the toaster if we split up?
1: That's going to be a bigger argument. He's saying that they're looked at no different than a couch or a sofa, and this leads to inequitable outcomes and increased litigation.
0: I'm sure there are judges, like, in jurisdictions where they're treated like property who will entertain it a little, but it's not, like, legislated that the judge needs to make a wise decision in the pet's best interest.
1: Mm-hmm.
0: It really does vary based on where you live, state to state, province to province. But yeah, I think this is good. This is pets are not just like worth, especially if you get a dingy adopted dog for like $25. Is that, yeah, that's a $25 distribution in your, and you both love the dog and you get divorced. That, do I owe you $12.50 and I get the dog?
1: Well, the problem is right now is if they are seeing that rescue dog for $20 as property, and then you got to look at depreciation of its value. This is literally how it's done, David.
0: Well, and like then, with horses and cattle, maybe, but not with dogs.
1: And if I'm divorcing you and you broke my heart, so I'm very angry, and
0: I'm sorry,
1: I don't
0: Cliff.
1: Really want the dog, but I know you do, I'm going to say, people. No, it's only worth $20. And so I'm going to make you give me the Panasonic toaster that you have.
0: Oh, our toaster, that might be like $120,
1: that
0: thing.
1: You know what I mean?
0: That's a nice toaster.
1: Now, this is already the case in California, Illinois, Alaska, some provinces in Canada. But it's actually getting opposition from the Colorado Bar Association. They're saying that it's going to drive up additional costs and give more workload for lawyers. You think they would want that. But anyways, it looks like it's going to go into effect in the next couple of months, and good on Representative Valdez.
0: Wow. Got to give it to the Colorado Bar Association, the group of lawyers that represent all the lawyers in the state, for not acting like lawyers act and saying, actually, we don't want to overbill people here. This is the real story.
1: That's that they the real say, story. That's right.
0: That they acted in their client's best interest in their opinion.
1: I think they realized, no, this is now taking some of the power out of our hands. It's going to be put in the hands of the veterinarian or of the animal care people that are saying, no, this dog is better that with David than, say, Cliff. I don't know why I'm using us as an example, but... whereas then now they know, hey, this is going to be we can utilize this labradoodle as a bargaining chip.
0: Well, yeah, especially knowing that the courts will give you a bad outcome. They could entice you to settle.
1: Yeah.
0: You know, like, hey, settle with us because we'll give you the dog. And if it goes to the court, they're going to make a bad decision. Now the courts are going to make an informed decision.
1: Because, of course, no one really thinks that people use children as bargaining chips in divorce proceedings.
0: So never happened once in the history of people.
1: Never happened once. Put a value on them. You know, this actually, so the child protection laws in the U.S., you know, created in, let's say, the 1800s approximately, were actually created on the backs of the animal protection laws. There was a young girl that was being beaten by her parents, and there were no child protection laws because children were considered sort of ownership. And so the judge said, okay, courts, can we pretend, can we act as if this young girl, and to protect her, is actually a mule? She is being treated worse than a mule.
0: I need a citation on this one, but I'll take you at your word.
1: It is true. I took history of law in university. So there you go. So we're going to treat animals better as a family, and maybe we'll start treating children better. I don't know.
0: I don't know either. Okay, we got like 30 seconds here. I did want to cover this next one about a woman charged with many, many hundreds of counts of animal cruelty who got her pets back. What is going on with this story?
1: She figured out a loophole, and this is in Maryland. Resident Kimberly Klein was charged with 328 counts of animal cruelty, and including 80 felony counts for intentional torture.
0: It's not
1: now,
0: a good
1: she,
0: person.
1: She
0: not,
1: has
0: not a
1: every single
0: mine.
1: Every single animal you can think of.
0: Birds, dogs, geckos, fish, tortoises, cats, pigs, and iguana.
1: Everything. And she ended up taking a plea deal, got only 1 year probation, but she was not allowed to keep these animals. Her lawyer was able to argue that she should be allowed to help get the animals find new homes. So she just had her friends get the animals as new owners and then give her the animals back.
0: All right, we've got an example of the courts treating animals well with this divorce stuff in Colorado. We got an example of the courts giving a woman back her animals who doesn't deserve them. Cliff Redford is here. It's Vet Talk. When we come back, why your cat is obsessed with your sink. It's only the animal stories you need to know here on The Last Show.
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0: Dr. Cliff Redford is here. He is a veterinarian, and we are going to ask, how good does AI work in veterinary science? That's the question everyone's been asking on the top of everyone's mind. It's Vet Talk, it's Pet Talk. Check out Cliff's podcast, Vet Life. Cliff, welcome back.
1: Thank you. Thank you. I love this story. It gets me very passionate and heated. I did on my podcast, Vet Life, with Dr. Cliff. I did do a rant.
0: Oh, you've got a podcast? It's called Vet Life?
1: Apparently, yeah.
0: And people can check it out. It's called, what is it called again?
1: Vet Life.
0: There you
1: Pet
0: go.
1: Pet Life?
0: No, Vet Life.
1: Pet Talk, Vet Talk.
0: All right.
1: And I did this rant about veterinarians, and this was a case where it was a working at the emergency ward of the university hospital, and they were waiting to send these x-rays off on a Saturday night to get back Sunday to be analyzed by AI. And I lost my mind. Like, I thought we had to know how to read x-rays. That was part of our job. Well, Dr. Stephen Jocelyn, him and his colleagues out of Murdoch University in Australia, they had a feeling that AI is not very good at scrutinizing veterinarian radiographs. So they did a study and they basically found out that out of the six different platforms they utilized, none of them were acceptable. They sent 53 different cases, and you include the history and information about the patient, obviously. And then here's the x-rays and here's the symptoms and whatnot. And one was very, very telling. It was a dog that had swallowed a river stone, and this was a big rock. And we would call this first year vet x-ray, meaning even first year veterinarian students could figure this out. Anyone could figure this out. There's this giant rock, bright white, in this dog's intestinal tract, causing an obstruction.
0: Delicious.
1: Two of the radiograph platforms, the AI platforms, said it was normal. One of them said it was abnormal, the x-rays, but didn't notice the rock. Instead said that there was something in the stomach, and ended up just being air, and said that the spleen was enlarged, which it wasn't. And then the other three did figure it out, but then they had problems with other sort of diseases. And they basically said, after these 53 cases, they considered their collective performance to be low to moderate. Mm. Would you like to take your animal to a veterinarian who graduated with low to moderate skills?
0: Is this why really. You have no clients, Cliff?
1: This is why I have.
0: I'm kidding. You're a wonderful veterinarian. And in fact, you've consulted people who work on this show of problems with their dogs and cats. You've helped not me personally. Well, no, and you've looked at my cat. You're a great vet.
1: I appreciate that. Thank you. You'll get your check in the mail. But they said even the best performing algorithm had notable limitations and none appeared suitable for clinical use in their current form. This is where Dr. Jocelyn becomes my hero. He says, I don't think veterinarians should be using them at all. He said, especially not even to assist, and especially if you're a new practitioner. In other words, you need to learn how to do your job.
0: Before you let a bad AI model do it for you?
1: Yeah, and not use this as like a dopamine box that you can click off. He basically says it's the blind leading the blind. Now, of course, the companies that create these tools don't agree with him. And they say, no, they're actually quite helpful. So he's now utilizing these studies to show. He did another one where they had specifically a whole bunch of normals and a whole bunch of abnormals. And they found that even if, like, just statistically speaking, these AI models were getting it wrong, these platforms, he said you could flip a coin and you would have a better outcome. So they're just not useful. And the
0: if you use the AI and you also use a coin flip, 50% accuracy plus 50% accuracy equals 100%. Isn't that how statistics
1: work? I think that's exactly how math works. 2 + 2 equals whatever you'd like me to tell you. It equals.
0: Bottom line, these tools aren't ready for main.
1: These tools aren't
0: prime
1: ready.
0: Time, not even close.
1: And unfortunately, they're being used for more than just radiology. They're being used for like cytological examination of cells under the microscope to see if your animal has cancer.
0: Oh,
1: I'm sorry. We still need to trust people on how to do this. That's the moral of the story.
0: My position is these tools may get there. I'm not guaranteeing they will, but they're not as there as people think they are. And this AI veterinary, you know, x-ray cell analysis, whatever photo analysis is like way behind. So don't use it, vets.
1: There's a brilliant wise man that once said, why can't we all just get along? I wish that's the thing. The robots and the people need to get along and work together. But right now, we are in charge. The humans are in charge of reading x-rays.
0: Okay, our top story tonight that everyone has been talking about on every radio program in every country, in every world, not just our world. Why is your cat obsessed with the sink? That is the question burning in people's minds. Cliff, there's an article floating around. There's not really any citations on it, but it seems plausible.
1: It's an article, but it's not a study.
0: Yeah. But we're going to go through it anyway because it's important.
1: Does Tomato do this? Does Tomato, your cat, kind of sit around?
0: Yes, he stares at the sink. He doesn't go in it because we have one of those grates, you know.
1: Okay. Oh, you stop him from enjoying his
0: life. I don't want the dishes and stuff touching the bottom of the sink, so everything's sort of elevated.
1: You know we're recording all this so that if you and Miranda ever break up, you're not getting the cat because you don't care about his intellectual, you know, stimulation. But you will get the toaster.
0: I hope.
1: You know, so why do cats do this? So there's a whole bunch of different reasons. So first of all, the real estate is prime real estate. It is often elevated. It is in an area in the room where the cat can see everything. They feel sort of secure being cradled in this oval shape. You got to think of them as prey and predators because that's what they are out in the wild.
0: It's a good lookout spot.
1: They really it's like good defensive and offensive advantage, which is great. There's also, it's cool. It's not like cool, man. It's reduced temperature. It is quiet. And sometimes, like any other person in the world, sometimes it's quiet in the bathroom and they just need some alone time and they just want to be left alone. But then you get into the running water. And I wonder if this is why Tomato just kind of looks at the sink. Running water, a lot of cats are afraid of water, but a lot of cats are attracted to the movement. And experts believe that it might be an evolutionary sort of adaptation because cats in the wild, including large cats, did better if they were drinking from running water. Running water is cleaner.
0: Also fish.
1: Also, there's fish there. So running water is cleaner. And then the way the water and the light sort of bounces off of the running water and even the porcelain sink or marble in your case, I'm sure, it attracts their sort of their senses. They're attracted to motion. So I think the moral of the story is it's nice. They like it.
0: It looks good. It's got a great temperature. It's a good vantage point. And then this article goes on to say one of the reasons your pets might like the sink is you, because you're there.
1: You're
0: at the sink. You're using the sink, and your pet loves you, or at least it's bored.
1: And they're like,
0: attention.
1: Why are you always here, and you're brushing your teeth, and you're checking your eyebrows out, and you're making yourself look pretty, and you're shaving, and et cetera, et cetera. They just want to be a part of your life.
0: Well, Cliff, I'm so glad you're a part of my life. It's a joy having you on the program.
1: Thank you, man. Thank you.
0: That concludes Vet Talk or Pet Talk, and we just covered the most important news story in maybe of the century, why your cat is obsessed with the sink.
1: Definitely, you know, this century. I mean, but who knows what we're going to talk about next week?
0: Who knows what'll happen in the 28th century? Dr. Cliff Redford, veterinarian, check out his podcast, Vet Life. Coming up after the break, are you a true crime junkie? 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
35: From the National Newsroom of the Canadian Press, I'm Rob Westgate. The war in the Middle East has been driving prices sky high, especially the price at the pumps. But how has it affected Canada's jobs market? Well, we'll find out this morning when Statistics Canada announces April's numbers. On the plus side, economists are forecasting an addition of roughly 15,000 jobs. In March, the National Number Cruncher reported 14,000 jobs were added. Also in March, the unemployment rate held steady at 6.7%, and it's expected to do the same in today's update. A BC Supreme Court judge is expected to deliver her verdict today in the first-degree murder trial of three young men accused of killing an Abbotsford, BC couple during a home invasion in 2022. The trio were accused of killing 77-year-old Arnold De Jong, who died by asphyxiation, and his 76-year-old wife, Joanne De Jong, who was bludgeoned and had her throat slashed. Abhijit Singh, Gurkaran Singh, and Kushvir Tour all pleaded not guilty earlier this year. Ottawa is facing pressure to scrutinize a takeover of Electronic Arts, one of the world's biggest video game companies. Saudi Arabia's sovereign wealth fund and a private equity firm owned by Jared Kushner, U.S. President Donald Trump's son-in-law, are looking to snag ownership of the company. However, the Communications Workers of America, Canada, says the move could have unforeseen consequences. CWA President Carmel Smith says there is a national security risk attached as the game collects a massive amount of personal information from the players. Consular officials are heading to the Canary Islands to meet with four Canadians who were on the Antarctic-bound cruise ship that was hit by a deadly hantavirus outbreak. Meanwhile, the federal government says three people with connections to the cruise are isolating at home in Ontario and Quebec. However, they aren't showing any symptoms. It is not yet clear when and where the affected people arrived in Canada or whether public health officials will be briefing the media. At least three of the passengers on the cruise ship have died, and several others are sick. And finally, Sir David Attenborough, the world's most famous wildlife presenter, is celebrating his 100th birthday today.
0: 90% of the life in the oceans is found in the shallow seas close to the coast.
35: The BBC is hosting a party at the Royal Albert Hall, and cinemas will be playing his nature films. For over 70 years, his documentaries have brought the wonders of nature into homes worldwide, educating people on evolution, animal behavior, and biodiversity. He also helped raise awareness about climate change and other environmental threats. To this day, he remains committed to his work, feeling privileged to continue sharing his passion. This is the Canadian Press. In sports, special teams helped to lead the way as the Carolina Hurricanes won their seventh straight playoff game 4-1 over the Philadelphia Flyers in Game 3. Now the Canes, who outshot the Flyers 30-19, can complete their second straight postseason series sweep in Game 4 on Saturday in Philadelphia. Over to the NBA now, where Cade Cunningham had 25 points and 10 assists as the Detroit Pistons beat the Cleveland Cavaliers 107-97 to take a 2-0 lead in their second-round playoff series. Game 3 is set for Cleveland, and that is where the Cavs went 4-0 in the first round against the Toronto Raptors. And finally, Montreal has pulled ahead in its PWHL playoff series against the reigning champion Minnesota. Haley Skamura had a goal and an assist as the Victoire beat the Frost 2-1 to take a 2-1 lead in their best-of-five semifinal matchup. From the Canadian Press, I'm Rob Westgate.
1: Translating brilliance into a good time. The Last Show with David Cooper. Many of us, like half the population, is apparently falling asleep to murder podcasts right now. So here's the interesting question I have. Does binging and listening to true crime sharpen your understanding of human nature? Or does it rewire your brain to become a criminal? Does listening to true crime somehow make you a crook? Well, that's what we're going to discuss here with psychology researcher at the University of Graz in Austria, Corinna Perchtold-Stefan. Corinna, welcome to the show.
2: Hi there. Thank you for having me.
1: So this phrase, this label, true crime junkie, it gets thrown around a lot. I think even the producer of my program, her name's Danny, she loves true crime. But I always wonder if these are the kind of stories we're listening to all the time, how does that kind of violence and violent narratives affect us, like with our notion of empathy or imagination? Like if we're consuming this content all the time, does it somehow change us?
2: Well, that's a big question, isn't it? So that was what we tried to figure out in a couple of studies that we did at the University of Graz. So basically, we asked people, how much true crime do they consume on a daily basis or in general? And then we tried to test their, I would say, capacity for evil by giving them very devious tasks where they had to generate creative ideas how to take revenge on others.
1: Oh, no.
2: So that's I know that's a pretty mean setup.
1: It's fun, but it's also scary, which I think is the perfect, why I'm so glad you're here, because it's the perfect topic for this program.
2: Yeah, I gotta admit, I love this research. It's just great.
1: It sounds a bit to me like in the 90s when young children were playing violent video games for the first time, parents were very concerned that their kids would then go on to do violent acts. Are there parallels in this kind of thinking that if we consume or play violent media, you know, psychologically twisted media, that will somehow, it'll somehow infect us and make us that way?
2: Exactly. So that's the stereotype of things that everybody has in the back of their minds, that if we like consume murder stories about all these horrible things that people have done to each other, that it may kind of, first of all, maybe bias us towards a similar way of thinking, or we may become less inhibited, we may become more aggressive. And I was interested in that regard is, could it also make us like more creative in our aggression? So there's this concept of malevolent creativity.
1: I have to stop you right there because the phrase malevolent creativity, I love it. What does it mean?
2: So it means creativity is not only used for good and pro-social purposes, it's also used for very harmful, damaging things. So think about creative lying to damage somebody's reputation or even creatively assaulting somebody and getting away with it. So we know by now that for in creativity research, we have had a positivity bias for too long, because there's also very creative, harmful things that people can do to each other. And that's malevolent creativity.
1: And that's what a lot of these true crime podcasts are about. They're about, you know, murderers. They're about criminals who did exactly. things very creatively to avoid getting caught or in service of their crimes. So let's get to the headline here. Does consuming this kind of content change us? Does it make us more creatively malevolent? Does it make us more likely to commit crimes? What did you end up finding?
2: So that's probably a bit anticlimactic, but no, it does not.
1: Well, it does sound a lot like the video game hysteria exactly. of the 90s and early 2000s.
2: No, so actually we find no evidence whatsoever that true crime enthusiasts are more capable of harming others in creative ways. So in our tests where we kind of we rate those ideas for how harmful are the ideas that people generate, how creative are they? And actually, if we find a link, it's in the opposite direction, that true crime fans are actually less willing to use their creativity towards harming others. So you could think about maybe the motives may not be that antisocial to begin with to listening for listening to this kind of thing, but maybe more, I would say, related to self-defense.
1: Yeah, and a lot of these true crime stories, there are victims. I mean, some of the crimes are victimless or whatever. But if you think about the listeners having empathy, I wonder, does anything in the data suggest that the listeners are not empathetic for the criminals, but empathetic for the victims? They want to hear the stories and sort of identify with, as awful as it sounds, and feel compassion for the people that suffered from these crimes.
2: I actually don't think that sounds awful. I think that's kind of a human instinct to try to learn from stories of others. So also learn about dangers that are actually happening in the world, right? I mean, violence is happening. So it's only natural, or maybe even like adaptive, to kind of look into this a little bit and try to figure out who is violent, why does this happen? Maybe how can I also defend myself? And we actually find in a lot of other studies that I've done on true crime consumption that actually it's linked to more empathy. So like people listen to true crime because they want to know how others feel. They want to kind of mirror their experiences. And of course, the idea is that they want to learn something from it, like this adaptive idea of scary play. I don't know if you have heard of it. So like that we humans like to engage with negative media to kind of learn something about the world, about ourselves, and to maybe become more resilient. That's the overall goal.
1: I covered this a lot around Halloween, this idea that watching horror is a way to kind of like, the, you know, protect ourselves or practice what it would be like if someone broke into our house. It's a way to kind of learn about these scenarios, not because we want to act on them.
2: No. I mean, I'm also a neuroscientist, so and we know from the brain that our brain it's made for like predicting everything in our environment. So we call this a predictive coding machine. So it wants to make assumptions about everything, about what could happen if I enter a certain room, what could happen if I talk to somebody, and also what could happen if I may face certain dangers in the environment, like real violence, real crime. So to me, this makes a lot of sense that we are also like by evolutionary design, maybe drawn to these negative stories.
1: Yeah, I've heard that that claim before, and it makes total sense to me. And when we think of why people listen to true crime, it's not to necessarily, I mean, I'm sure there are some people, but it's not to empathize with the crooks. It's to hear about the stories, to empathize with the victims, to understand what happens and the consequences of these acts. There are so many reasons why people listen to true crime. Side note, I'm not a fan, but I don't judge other people for doing it. Let's jump to this next one. I think you'll find a lot of people online, like on TikTok or people just making claims that violence, watching it, listening about it, desensitizes us to it. Is there any truth to that you're seeing?
2: I mean, there's still this big fight going on, actually, like in research, these two, I would say, teams that have been fighting each other for almost a couple of decades about whether violent media desensitizes us to violence or not. And depending on who you ask, people have different beliefs and also different results. In my research, we don't find any evidence that true crime desensitizes towards violence. So in fact, we find that true crime fans, I mean, they're mostly women, right? So that's also interesting. Like the majority of true crime consumers are female. Women are not known to be very prone to violence, very aggressive or very desensitized. In fact, it's quite the opposite. So again, we have kind of this victim-focused narrative going on. And we also find that true crime fans are more empathic. We also find that they're actually better emotion regulators. So they're more capable of managing their emotions in negative settings, which also kind of speaks a little bit to this scary play idea that you could actually train your emotion regulation capabilities a bit by willingly engaging with these dark worlds, right? So far, no evidence that true crime desensitizes us to violence.
1: So bottom line, having researched the effects of true crime on us, really digging into why people listen, what they're getting out of it, to those that are skeptical of true crime, they think it's something people shouldn't listen to, what do you say?
2: Well, I would say perhaps we should maybe reduce our stigma a little bit around true crime consumption, because I'm very certain that the true crime fans of today are not the violent psychopaths of tomorrow, so the data suggests otherwise, and there may be actually a lot, very human motives in listening to negative stories, not enjoying violence per se, but trying to learn from it, to kind of build a better concept about it, and to survive in a world where violence exists. So to me, again, as a neuroscientist, that only makes sense from an evolutionary standpoint.
1: Corinna, this has been a great conversation. I appreciate you coming on the show and chatting about your research with me.
2: Well, thank you so much for having me. It's been fun.
1: Corinna Pirchtold Stefan is a psychology researcher at the University of Graz in Austria. Just ahead in the show, what do wolves, gazelles, and your passive-aggressive coworker have in common? A conflict researcher says toxic workplaces operate surprisingly like predator-prey environments. Does that sound familiar? Does the real damage from a jerk coworker happen before the attack ever comes? That in a moment.
3: 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Call 1-888-505-6644. That's 1-888-505-6644. The Last Show with David Cooper.
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1: Ever notice how animals change their behavior when a predator's nearby? Less grazing, less hanging out, and more alertness in scanning. It turns out we do the same at work, at the office, when the environment is toxic. That same tension can show up in the workplace with people spending more energy bracing for conflict than actually doing their job. I'm here with conflict management professor at HEC Montreal, Jean Poitras, to discuss just this. Jean, welcome to the show.
23: Hey, thank you for having me.
1: So this idea that the predator-prey dynamic is showing up in the workplace, it sounds kind of dramatic. Are you saying that workplaces are basically, I don't know, the savannah with lions and gazelles?
23: Well, that's an interesting point. We know a lot about predators in nature. We also know a lot about bullying in the workplace. What's new is to link, put them side by side. And what we see then is basically we see the same kind of pattern. And it helps us understand why fear can affect a team and what we can do to make a group safer.
1: You know, I've had that experience at work with like a rude or bullying or a super senior coworker who you're scared of. And you get that freezing feeling, that tenseness, that anxiety. I imagine that's what like a deer gets. But is it the conflict itself that drains people or this anticipation, this worry that distracts and drains people?
23: Well, I guess it will depend if you're the victim or the witness. If you're the victim, I'm sure you say the conflict is what drains your energy. But what this research shows is that witnesses also are affected. And we often forget about the witness. People who see some bullying at work don't want to be the next victim. And as you say, they start changing the way they behave at work. They perhaps stay more in the office, try to avoid meeting. If they can, they work from home. And all these, if you compound all these action, there's a big impact for the team.
1: Okay, so this workplace dysfunction that's going on when people are avoiding meetings, avoiding their coworkers, staying at home, how much of a problem can it be? How much can it affect the work that people do?
23: Well, it will basically affect motivation. It will also affect your desire to stay at work. But usually what will happen is that if you can move away, you will. And what we often see is that good people leave the office and you stay with the predator to work.
1: Yeah, like remote work is often pitched as like flexibility. But I suppose if you work in a toxic environment, it can be a form of self-protection to stay at home and work at your laptop, you know, in your living room.
23: Yes, I've seen a place where the best solution to harassment was to send everybody at home and work remotely. But there was a big problem of coordination at work, because if everybody's away, and nobody, you know, at work, there's a lot of things that happen with small talk when people meet and they feel secure to talk to each other. And when there's fear in the workplace, all this disappear and it's everybody by itself and you lose this group effect.
0: Now, this predator-prey analogy, it goes even further because, like, in prey groups, herds of animals, you know, I don't know what kind of animals are in the African plains, but they form, like, alliances and subgroups and herd together. Can that same thing happen at the workplace? Like,
23: yes, well,
0: sort of copying animal behavior?
23: Yes, that's one of the main point of the analogy we're making with this article. In the wild, prey can try to stay safe on their own. As you say, they can hide, they can move less, they can avoid some places. Individual protection do work. But most of the time, a group is safer. For example, when an animal eats, one may keep watch. And if the predator comes, the animal give a sign and the group can move away. Sometimes animal can also come close to protect a young one. They form a circle around the young one. This works because the predator now faces a group rather than a single weak target. And that's the key point. Group protection always works better than individual protection. So the key point is the group has to find a way to protect itself.
0: This sounds a lot like office politics. I'm imagining the lunch table where the employees are grouping together. I'm imagining a junior employee showing up to a meeting with a bunch of bullies and bringing senior employees with them to protect them. I often think we're so different from animals, but I guess we're not when it comes to our office politics.
23: If it works in nature, it works in the office. But one of the key point here is everybody wants the rude person to stop, but nobody wants to risk acting. Because if someone stops the bully, everybody benefits. The work moods get better. The group feels safer. But speaking up can feel risky. So people fear being the next target. So everybody's waiting for someone else to take care of the bully. And it's kind of a free-riding problem. Everybody benefits from someone taking on the bully. But nobody wants to take the risk of doing it. And that's why usually group protection doesn't emerge in a group. People stay at the individual level for protecting themselves.
0: So staying silent in the face of toxic behavior in the workplace, it might be more about self-preservation
23: exactly.
0: than about not caring.
23: Well said, exactly. So
0: now, go ahead.
23: When I work with groups, one of the main thing we try to do is to develop this reflex of when someone has the courage to speak up, the real question is, will there be a second person who will also speak up and say, yes, that's right, it's going too far? You know, you want to make sure that the person who has the courage to speak up, to feel that he has the backup of other people. It's like let's go back in nature. It's like if a deer decide to confront a wolf, okay, to protect a young one. If the other deer run away, that deer will become the wolf meal, you know. But if the other deer stick around and they make a circle, probably the wolf will go away thinking, oh, I'm going to find another easier target.
0: Yeah. Cool. This is such a cool analogy. And the further we take it, the more I see it works. There's a lot of content online, like if you go on TikTok, workplace influencers, and they'll often say, you just need to set better boundaries, or you just need to cut toxic employees out. Is that too simple a way to look at things? Are they getting it wrong, basically?
23: Well, no, I think they're getting it right, but they're forgetting a main ingredient. And the main ingredient is, if someone has the courage to speak up, will he stay alone confronting the bully, or will other people will support him? I often see in office a manager decide to confront a bully and nobody is supporting him. And after a while, you decide that's too much energy, it's too much draining. So you just let go and let things happen.
0: If someone listening feels stuck at work in that prey role right now, if they're hearing what you say and they think, oh, that's my workplace, what advice would you give them? Or what's something they should do not to make things worse?
23: Well, you know, you don't need to be courageous. What you need to do is to talk to other people who also feel like this is not normal and to team up to back up any person who will have the courage to speak up. The problem is you want something to change, but you don't back up the person who has the courage to do it. It will not change.
0: So there is a safety in a herd, is what you're saying.
23: Yes, exactly.
0: All right. Well, thank you so much for talking to me about your research. It's an interesting analogy. I'm starting to think of the people I work with as predators and prey. Jean, I appreciate your time.
23: Thanks.
0: Jean Poitras is a conflict management professor at HEC Montreal. If you like what you've been hearing and are just tuning in, fear not. The Last Show is available as a podcast. 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
22: When people choose a career, is it about their passion, skills, maybe money, or maybe some advice a guidance counselor gave them? Well, new research suggests something darker might be steering your ship. Your personality's darker side might inform how you choose a job. Let's talk about it with someone who's researched just this. She is a psychologist and researcher at Ulm University in Germany, and her name is Leah Dehessel. Leah, welcome to the show.
23: Hi, thanks, David, for having me today.
22: Before we talk about like dark personality traits influencing your job decision in life, what are some of the dark sides of people's personality? Like, how would we categorize that?
23: So I think personality itself is a term that everyone kind of knows, and it

0: sort of like how you would describe people. So in general, when we think of personality, I think we think of not necessarily the dark side, but rather the light side. Like someone's very outgoing, very extroverted, or very open to other people. And when we talk about the dark side, we talk about more like manipulating others, disregarding others' interests, exploiting them, cheating on them, these kind of things. And in research, we actually had for the past couple of years something called the dark triad, which are three big dark personality traits. And they are psychopathy, narcissism, and Machiavellianism. All subclinical, so please don't think of like psychopaths who are in jail because they did some crimes or anything, but rather just general tendencies that honestly every one of us has, at least a little bit. And in my research or my colleagues' research, we don't actually use the dark triad, but more of the dark core of personality.
1: That sounds like something out of Star Trek. What does that mean, the dark core of personality?
0: Yeah, so when you look at the dark traits I just described, they all correlate very highly, which means that if you score high on one trait, you also typically score high on another trait. And this led us to the idea that there's some sort of like common core, common underlying construct there that influences all of these traits. And this is what my professor and his colleagues then called the D factor. So just this common underlying disposition that makes people evil.
1: All right. And so this curiosity that this dark factor or D factor can draw you to a certain type of job. I've heard in like therapy this concept of sublimation. I don't want to get too much in the weeds here, but it's like, okay, the kid who's the bully and very violent maybe grows up and becomes a boxer, or maybe the kid who gets no attention from his parents grows up and becomes a radio host. I'm just talking someone who isn't me. Is it kind of like that? Like these negative traits can then inform the job that you choose as an adult, or is the mechanism a little different here?
0: So I'm not 100% fully sure of what the mechanism is. And honestly, I don't think anyone is. Just because job choices depend on a lot of things.
1: Sure.
0: So of course you have sort of your personality, like if you're outgoing or you're very social or you're not social at all because you score higher on the dark traits. And then there's also, of course, interests, and they usually correlate, or, you know, are linked together. And this then sort of course, also what opportunities you have then, decides on your job choice or maybe in what like way or direction you orient yourself.
1: So let's get to the results. If someone is high in this dark factor of personality, what types of jobs might they be drawn to?
0: So actually what we found is they're not drawn to any particular jobs, but rather we found what they're not drawn to.
1: Okay.
0: Which is maybe also interesting.
1: Yeah.
0: And there you have social jobs, and that was across all our samples, and we had 6 samples in total. Like the most robust result we found. So we had 3 samples from Germany, 2 from mainly the US, and 1 from Denmark. And we found that these people that score high on the dark traits were not interested in social jobs and also actually didn't work in social jobs.
1: To me, that sounds like a good thing. When you say social jobs, I'm thinking things like teachers or therapists. Yes. Or nurses. I wouldn't want to be in the hospital with a nurse, you know, needing help from them. And then they've got these dark factors in their personality. Maybe this is a good thing because these roles do require empathy, don't they?
0: Yes, of course. And it was also something we actually expected to see, because if you're more like concerned about yourself and your own personal gains, you're not going to want to help other people. So it's not surprising that they don't work in these occupations. And I think it's also not so nice, as you said, to have someone who should help you, who is more focused on their own gains.
1: Now, what about artistic careers? Because you would think people who are high in like narcissism and stuff would be drawn to artistic careers. Is that something that you found, or was artistic careers another bucket where there was less people with this dark factor?
0: It was actually also our last people in those jobs, and they also weren't interested in these jobs.
1: Huh.
0: And we actually didn't have any expectation on this relationship, because just from theory, we didn't know what to expect. And what we think could be an explanation for why they're not interested in these jobs and also don't work there is that artistic careers are also often like a bit unstable,
1: mm-hmm.
0: I would say, or it's like unsure if you make it big and make big money and all of that. And
1: I can tell you it's a struggle.
0: Yeah, right. And this is, but money and like status is something that people high on the dark trades want.
1: Yeah, I feel like to be a musician or something, you need to love the craft, because you're probably not going to be a rock star. You're probably just going to be a working musician with an unstable career. That's the average path for an artist.
0: Yeah, right. But if you're like also very focused on making it big, then like it's kind of hard. You know what I mean?
1: Yeah.
0: To like do this in that career.
1: Now, were there any other findings about people's kind of negative personality traits that inform their careers that surprised you?
0: Well, we thought that individuals high on the dark traits would be interested in like manager jobs, leadership roles, that kind of stuff. And what was a bit surprising is we actually found that in our German samples, but not in the other samples. So there is sort of a difference between Germany, the US, and also Denmark, because Denmark was where we looked at the actual jobs of people and not just the interest. But we didn't find any relationship there. And at the moment, we don't really know why. Could be something to look at in a future study.
1: Is there something that like high school guidance counselors or like career coaches at universities can take away from your study to help like figure out what's a good career path for kids or what's a bad career path for a certain young person?
0: Yeah. So what I would say is, of course, if you maybe assess personality in general and interests, during career guidance, then you could also assess D, of course. But it shouldn't be the only deciding factor. It can just be like, if someone's like maybe interested in social careers, but also also scores high on D, then maybe guide them away from it. I don't know, or at least bring it up to talk about. But I don't think you should be just like, okay, that's your personality type, so choose this career over that, because there's a lot of influences that are also at play here.
1: Of the dark triad of personality traits, narcissism, Machiavellianism, and psychopathy, which one's your favorite? Mine's got to be Machiavellianism.
0: I actually don't have a favorite.
1: Fair enough.
0: Because, to be honest, I usually look at just the dark core and not the single traits.
1: Cool. Well, thanks so much for being on the show, Leah. I appreciate you sharing your research with me. It's been a joy chatting with you.
0: Yeah, thank you.
1: Leah D. Hessel is a psychologist and researcher at Ulm University in Germany. I've got a few seconds. Why don't I tell you that our lines are always open, and if we don't answer, you can leave a voicemail. Got feedback for the last show? Call us. Want to join the conversation? Call us. Our number is 1-888-505-6644. That's 1-888-505-6644. Coming up, inflation. It's hitting everything. 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When a simple first date feels like a financial decision, how do you keep romance alive without going broke? We'll talk to a dating expert in a few moments about how to date smarter in expensive times.
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1: Gas prices are up, groceries are up, dinner prices are up. So all of a sudden, a first date might feel less like a romance and more like a financial investment. So how do you date when inflation is slowly destroying your finances and slowly destroying the mood? Well, we're going to discuss this from the founder of the Smart Dating Academy, Bella Gandhi. Bella, welcome to the show.
19: Thank you for having me, David.
1: Are you actually seeing people date less because of inflation, or are they just dating differently, doing things like Zoom meets and things like this?
19: Yeah, I think people that want to date will continue to date. People that do not want to date will find every reason not to date, including inflation.
1: Okay, so maybe an excuse, but for those who it's not an excuse, they gotta get creative, don't they?
19: Yeah, have a budget in your mind, and dating does not have to break the bank, people.
1: Okay, so no fancy dinners, no fancy gifts? Like, are we slowing it down? Are we going to McDonald's? What are we doing?
19: Okay, first of all, I'm going to talk to you about my dating philosophy, okay? And then that will put this into perspective for you. I started my company in 2009 to help people pick partners that are actually good for them versus a lot of the things that we do. Our biology is wired against us. Our brains want us to reproduce, not to find healthy romantic love. Right. So now I want you to think about dating slowly, right? There's no need to rush into big dinners and big gifts. You want to have a dating funnel. You want to have multiple people that you're talking to. It's like if you were interviewing for jobs. You're not going to just say, well, here's my dream job and I'm only going to interview for that one. You're like, okay, if I want a new job, I'm going to go broad and wide and I want as many job offers as I can so that I can pick the one that's actually best for me. I want you to think about dating similar to job search.
1: But that sounds expensive to me. Dating many, many people means many, many expensive dates. At least that's my naive thought.
19: No, do you know when people fell in love a ton was during COVID? Nothing was open. What were they doing? They were connecting over Zoom. I have clients that met and fell in love over Zoom, didn't expend a dollar. Okay, it's not necessary. This is the stuff that the media has fed us. A good first date, I have all of my clients, even today, regardless of how little or how much money they have, do video dates, right? A 20-minute FaceTime could save you the worst 2 hours of your life, right? Pre-qualify this person. Do a quick FaceTime. If that goes well, there's no red flags. You feel like, oh, that was easy. That was fun. Go grab a coffee. If you live in Central Park, go for a walk. Wherever you are, go do you. Whatever it is, grab a cup of coffee. Walk next to this person. Talk to them. Studies show that when we are parallel walking right next to somebody or sitting next to somebody, we disclose more than when we're face to face looking at each other. Grab a coffee, grab nothing, go for a walk. That's free. That's a date.
1: So what I'm hearing is if someone says, oh, dating's too expensive, I'm not going to do that, it may not actually really be about money. It might just be an excuse that people are saying for something that feels overwhelming.
19: Correct. When you want something, do you find a way to do it?
1: Yes.
19: You do.
1: I do.
19: Okay.
1: Yeah.
19: Period. All humans do. We are like that. So if you're just going to say dating is too expensive, I would say, how have you been dating that it's so expensive? What are you doing? Let's rewire that belief. Dating doesn't have to be expensive.
1: But video dating, it just sounds so cringy to me. Like, how can you pick up on chemistry through a screen? It can be misleading. What if you don't like the way they smell? Like, there can be so many things that just seem uncomfortable about video dating, but am I just making excuses, maybe?
19: Yeah, right? You and I have been on a call for 6-7 minutes.
1: You don't know about my hygiene. If we were in studio together, you might not like me.
19: And so, but you could say, okay, you know what? I like your vibe, or I don't, or I feel like this person is sincere, funny, smart, or the reciprocal to that, whatever that is. But it's a great pre-qualifier, right? You haven't spent any money this way, but you know a hell of a lot more about me than you would by 5 photos on Bumble and 200 characters, which is basically a tweet.
1: Yeah, I mean, the apps are a whole other thing. Okay, so video chat, then maybe coffee, and then on a third date, is that the point to splurge?
19: Right. I mean, you can splurge if and when you want to. And what is a splurge? We're not looking for somebody to have to spend tons of money on us. If you're on a budget, think about, could I do a festival? Could I walk around? Could I go on a picnic? Could I go on a bike ride? Right? You can be creative. It's not about having to spend money. Love doesn't cost money. It's wired into us.
1: I had you on about inflation in dating, but let's just toss inflation aside. Do you think simpler dates like the ones you're talking about, do you think they produce better relationships, simpler dates to start?
19: I think they're less confusing. I think when somebody comes in, if somebody wanted to date me and said, oh my God, I've got tickets to this game and then this dinner and that, and to me, it would feel like, oh my God, that's so much. In the beginning, can we just do something simple? It would feel like a lot to me right away.
1: You're dishing out a lot of good advice, so I'm going to bring like a debate as old as time. We've all got our views on it. I want to know where you land on it. You do splurge. You're on that third date. You go to the nice restaurant. You get the decadent meal. The bill comes. What do you do?
19: Look, I'm going to tell you about biology again, right? It has been wired into men and women, men protect and provide. Okay, so on a third date, dudes, if you can, pick up the check. It makes her feel in her gut. It's not because she's cheap. It's not because she just wants a free meal, but you're appealing to the visceral instincts. If you can't afford it, don't do it.
1: Okay, and to people that have a desire to split, you say you're doing it wrong or you live and let live?
19: If you're looking, I tell women all the time, offer to split and be okay with this. Guys have a hard time in dating. Every woman wants the guy to pay. And for a guy who's going to have a dating funnel and go on several dates, it can get expensive, which is why I tell guys, ramp it down. Go on easy dates, right? So expect that you're going to pay for the date if you're a guy. If you're a woman, offer to pay, offer to split the bill. It will go a long way in the mind of a man. You will seem like a partner versus a princess.
1: Okay, heard. And not sure I agree, but definitely heard. And I do think it's good advice, whether I agree or not.
19: Okay.
1: Now, the endless swipe and spend cycle is video chats, coffee dates, then finally splurging. Is that the answer? Is that what you recommend here?
19: Yeah. People need to earn you. They need to earn your money. They need to earn your story. They don't get it up front. So you have to have a budget. You have to feel good about this. There's no prescription. For some people, their dating budget might be $10 a month. For other people, it might be $2,000 a month. You have to decide what feels good for you and then abide by that. I can't give you random numbers. Everybody's in different situations, but you have to have a rubric and then you have to follow that so that you feel good about it. Because dating is a process and you don't want to settle for somebody.
1: What about someone who says for dating, time is the expensive asset that I just don't have? I'm too busy a person, so I don't have time to date.
19: Then you don't want to date. Then you don't want love.
1: All right. If you're busy, you don't want love. You heard it here first.
19: If you're too busy, it is an excuse.
1: Yeah. Yeah.
19: It is an excuse. I have people that are in medical residencies. There's no busier people than medical residents.
1: And they still find time?
19: And they find time to have children during residency. Okay. So if you say you're too busy, it's just a shield.
1: I agree. If a doctor in residency has time to date, marry, and have children, whoever's listening, you also have time.
19: You're not saving lives, most likely. They are. And if they can get married and have kids, it's okay. And it's okay because I'm here to deliver the straight message. We're all really busy. We feel really busy. You were awake 16 hours a day. If you sleep 8 hours, keep a time log. Are you really too busy? Are you really too busy? What is taking up 16 hours of your day if most people may work an honest 8-hour day? That's another 8 hours of what?
1: Well, you can hear Bella Gandhi on the Smart Dating Academy podcast where she is host. Bella, I've enjoyed talking to you. Thanks for being on the show.
19: Thanks for having me.
1: Ooh, that's a wrap on the evening show. Thank you so much for tuning in to whatever this program is. Got feedback? You can always email. 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I'd love to hear from you. We'll be back tomorrow night.
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34: The students, the educators, the staff, and others wanted to move to a new school.
35: A step toward healing in Tumbler Ridge, the plans for a new school, and what will happen to the site of the deadly shooting. Good morning. I'm Jennifer Palma. Thanks for joining us. A BC Supreme Court justice is expected to hand down her verdict today in the trial of three men accused of murdering an Abbotsford couple. Arnold and Joanne DeYoung were found dead in their home in May of 2022. Gurkaran Singh, Abhijit Singh, and Kushvir Tour are accused of first-degree murder. Crown claims the trio targeted the couple in a home invasion robbery, saying DNA, cell phone, and bank records linked all three suspects to the murder. Defense lawyers argue the evidence doesn't prove the killings were planned, telling the judge it was a botched robbery All three men have pleaded not guilty. Nearly 3 months after a mass shooting in Tumbler Ridge, plans have been announced for a new secondary school at a different site. Six people were killed at the school in the shooting. Peace River South School Board consulted with victims' families, teachers, experts, and community members in making the ultimate decision of a new school on a different site. Funding will be provided by the provincial and federal government. Construction will begin this summer, starting with the removal of the existing school.
34: And there were different perspectives expressed about the best path forward. But I feel comfortable in saying, based on my conversations with the school board chair and the mayor and the work the education minister has done with her team, that this is the path that is supported by the community of Tumbler Ridge to build a new school to replace it on a different site.
1: What we have to be concerned about is making sure, again, it's a safe environment for the youth and the children for years to come, and staff and like teachers and educational staff, to make sure that it's the right environment mentally for them.
35: Students have been taught in portables since the shooting, but they will move into modular classrooms later this month. Those will be used until the new school is fully built. Starting today, nurses from across BC will be voting on whether or not to strike. One of the key sticking points is benefits, with the union claiming to have seen rollbacks in coverage for physio and massage therapy. However, the Health Employers Association says over the last 10 years, massage therapy costs have gone from $3 million to $31 million, and coverage is unsustainable. The union also says nurse injury rates have gone up by 25% since 2019, and that psychological injury rates have tripled. Concern about the salaries of top bureaucrats in the Surrey School District as it grapples with insufficient classrooms and cutbacks to support some programs. Last year, Superintendent Mark Pearman received compensation of more than $527,000, including salary and benefits. The deputy superintendent took home more than $422,000, and the executive director of HR was paid $316,000. The Canadian Taxpayers Federation says these wages are unacceptable.
2: For context, that's twice as much as Premier David Eby makes to run an entire province. It's far more than Prime Minister Mark Carney takes home at the end of the year.
4: This is a local level. These are the questions that should be directly asked to the school board and the school board chair on what their views are around their local compensation.
35: Surrey School District says the salaries are set by the Public Sector Employers Council and coordinated by BC's Public School Employers Association. Another broadside to the provincial government's DRIPL legislation, this time from the mining industry. The Association for Mineral Exploration is calling for urgent amendments to the Declaration on the Rights of Indigenous People Act to address the uncertainty it says it's creating. It says it's unacceptable for any changes being delayed for another 6 months or more. The association says exploration permits are now taking months instead of weeks to be approved, and that's impacting jobs and investments.
5: The uncertainty that is resulting from the whiplash that all British Columbians have experienced, those in industry, the public, First Nations, frankly, as well, over the last number of weeks has resulted in more uncertainty than less.
6: I appreciate the ideas that are coming forward from Todd. And I just will note that last year we had the highest number of mineral exploration investments in this province on record. And a lot of that has been unlocked by 6 and 7 agreements under DRIPA.
35: The Association for Mineral Exploration is also calling on the province to be more transparent about what discussions are taking place. A major cyber attack is impacting educational institutions across North America, including ones here in BC. UBC says students should not log on to a popular web-based learning management program called Canvas. The hack has impacted thousands of educational institutions, including UBC, SFU, Harvard, and Stanford. A well-known cyber extortion group known as Shiny Hunters is reportedly threatening to release stolen data by the end of day, May 12th, if a settlement is not reached. The company that runs Canvas confirms personal data had been accessed before the breach was contained. Two hikers have been rescued after spending a cold night in the mountains north of Metro Vancouver. Lions Bay Search and Rescue says the young men were trying to complete the Howe Sound Crest Trail between Cypress Mountain and Porto Cove Provincial Park in one day on Wednesday. But they got stranded in full winter conditions. Ground crews managed to get them out Thursday morning. Search and Rescue is warning hikers to be properly equipped when attempting the Howe Sound Crest Trail, as conditions on that trail remain hazardous. A very good morning to you, Yvonne. And it's actually a warm start to our day, but a good reminder, still a little bit of winter up in those mountains.
9: Absolutely, and to be prepared. Thanks, Jen. Good morning, everyone. A bit of cloud cover out there this morning. Slight chance that we could even see some drizzle, and then it'll ease off with some breaks as we get in through the day today. We can see that cloud cover out of the airport. We're into the double digits right now. We're sitting at 12, and we've got that easterly wind at 15 kilometers per hour. A few other spots across the province this morning. Good morning into Kelowna, sitting at 7 degrees. 8 for Williams Lake, 2 for Prince George, Fort Nelson sitting at the freezing mark, and Prince Rupert with a current temperature at 8, Comox 13, and areas near Port Hardy at 7. Now, the plan for us today, we're hoping to climb up to around 17 degrees. We're still right around the average for this time of the year. We'll look for the official sunrise this morning at 5:40. As we get in through the day today, we will see temperatures away from the water, also a few degrees warmer. I wanted to show the temperature trend now away from the water as we get in towards the weekend early next week. We're still hanging on to dry conditions, and then that change is going to move in Wednesday, Thursday. We are looking at the chance and the return for some wet weather. It'll be hot for areas and towards the interior this weekend and into early next week, with temperatures into the upper 20s, and a few spots will be pushing closer to 30 degrees. So, a bit of instability this morning. There is some cloud cover, slight chance for a bit of drizzle as we get in through the day. It'll dry out. It'll be dry for the weekend both days so far. Away from the water, we're closer to 20 degrees. We'll have a mix of sun and cloud, and then pleasant as we get into early next week. So far, we could track that change on Wednesday, but it's still a few days out. Jen, back to you.
35: Thank you so much. More reaction this morning to the news. Another busy block of Broadway will be closing for subway construction. Starting in late July, traffic will be detoured off Broadway between Alberta and Cambie Streets. Drivers will be directed around the site on 8th Avenue. That closure will allow for a sped-up construction schedule on the road restoration above the Broadway City Hall station, getting that work done in 6 months instead of 14, as originally scheduled.
10: Well, you know, when you limit the access in that way, people are less likely to come to the area, just want to avoid, if they're in a rush, they're just going to avoid the area altogether.
11: The traffic would be closed, right? Then maybe, I think no one can see us when, like, there are no cars pass by.
12: We understand how difficult and frustrating this is. We absolutely get that. But we also know that when that line is open, there is going to be a significant economic benefit to that particular region and to the businesses along there.
35: One lane of Broadway in each direction will reopen between Maine and Quebec on May 20th. All four lanes of that section are set to reopen in July. Well, Caitlin, I have to say that is going to be a happy day when all of those lanes are reopened for many people.
6: Yeah, I mean, you have to kind of take the pain with the gain, right? They'll have that subway project in effect, and it'll be great through the area. But, yeah, you got to build it first. All right, good morning, Jen. Happy Friday. Things are off to a great start here in Metro Vancouver. Overnight roadwork has wrapped up. Crews are doing some washing northbound across the Ironworkers Memorial Bridge. All clean, all sparkly, all good to go. No delays there as you make your way to and from the North Shore. Over at the Stello Awesome Bridge, excellent shape as you head on the Surrey side, Scott Road, King George, Bridgeview Drive, and even Highway 17, all in fine shape. There was some overnight road work there as well, heading south into New Westminster, and that has wrapped up, and you're in excellent shape as you head on over the bridge deck in both directions. Queensborough Bridge, also overnight road work to be had there. That is wrapped up. It is single lanes each way in the overnight hours, and this is a project that's going to carry on for some time. Also, that gets left behind is the silver plate, or this metal plate. I don't know if it's silver or not, could be, and that acts as a speed bump and slows down southbound traffic. Certainly something to keep in mind. That's your OK Tire traffic.
35: Thanks so much, Caitlin. More conflict in the Strait of Hormuz, how ships from the U.S. and Iran exchange fire, and what it means for the fragile ceasefire. Bridge Cicchini has more next.
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33: 7:30 CKNW traffic. Overnight maintenance is complete at the Ironworkers Memorial Bridge. All lanes are open. Lionsgate Bridge still has its center lane closure. Queensboro Bridge, overnight construction is complete. Lanes are open, but watch out for those expansion joint covers south on South End. And in Langley, crews are out picking up cones between 264th and 232nd as you make your way west. 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
35: With your markets in Europe, they're all down. London, Paris, Eurostox 50. How about in Asia? And there we go. Down as well for the Nikkei, Hang Seng, and the Shanghai. Having a look at your commodities at this hour, gold is up. Same for crude oil at $94.86 a barrel. And your Canadian dollar, what's it doing? It's up as well. 73.29 U.S. pound sterling and euro also up. U.S. President Donald Trump insists the ceasefire with Iran continues to be in place despite both sides seemingly violating the terms of the ceasefire. Our Washington correspondent, Reggie Cicchini, joins us now with more on this. Nice to see you, Reggie. So what is the latest in the conflict?
20: Well, Jen, we heard from the president on Thursday say that there was, quote, a love tap between these two countries and that they were also trifling with each other. But the reality here is that the United States and Iran continue to fire at each other in the Strait of Hormuz. And it is begging a question, what is ultimately going to take this ceasefire that is on incredibly thin ice and possibly create a fissure that makes it unmendable? Trump, as you said, claims that the ceasefire is still going forward, but he has put an ominous threat towards Iran to suggest that if they don't sign this one-page memorandum of understanding in the near future, things are going to get worse. So this is essentially putting pressure on Tehran to answer something, with Iran simply fighting back to say, look, whenever diplomacy is on the table, America carries out, quote, a reckless action.
35: Okay. Well, U.S. Secretary of State Marco Rubio, he's also on the move. He met with the Pope on Thursday, looking to repair those relations that are kind of strained between Donald Trump and the pontiff over this war. What can you tell us?
20: Yeah, absolutely. Look, it was to repair the relationship. It was to reset the relationship. And realistically, it was also to clean up the relationship after the president has been incredibly vocal about the pontiff and his push for peace around the world. The United States has repeatedly said that the Pope is essentially telling Iran that it can have a nuclear weapon, even though the Vatican is pushing back to say, look, that is not anything that we have ever said. We simply want countries to de-escalate if they are escalating with each other. So this was an opportunity for America's top diplomat to sit down with the Pope hope and try to clear things up, while at the same time talking about places where there may still be common ground between the Vatican and the White House, including on religious freedoms, even though that is becoming even more narrow of an avenue. So it was an opportunity to talk. The question is, will that opportunity come back to Washington, or will we see Donald Trump continue to make those comments about the Pope?
35: Well, who knows? I guess we're going to find out. Now, lastly, I wanted to ask you, Donald Trump is set to visit China next week for important talks with President Xi Jinping. Is this going to, I guess, what is he trying to achieve with this summit?
20: Yeah, well, number one, we need to see if the summit actually goes forward. He wanted the war in Iran to be wrapped up before he sat down with Xi Jinping. Obviously, that's not going to be the case. Number one, do we see Donald Trump try to push China to get off the sidelines and actually force Tehran to accept some kind of peace plan? It's not clear China is going to want to do that under the perception that it may be seen as taking orders from the Americans. Trump's also likely going to talk the economy here, try to get China to back down on matters having to do with dumping of materials in other countries, along with matters having to do with forced labor. But this is going to follow a pattern that we've seen in the past, Jen, where American presidents go sit down with the Chinese president, they shake hands, they have frameworks of agreements, and then at the end of the day, China doesn't budge. So analysts have said if Trump is going looking for some kind of lofty expectation to bring something back to America, the hopes may be too high.
35: All right. Well, thank you so much for your analysis. That is Reggie Cicchini joining us. Thanks, Reggie. The political landscape in the UK appears to be shifting. Partial results from British local elections are showing significant losses for Prime Minister Keir Starmer and the governing Labour Party. The benefactor of these changes appears to be the hard right reform UK party led by Nigel Farage, which is seeing gains in working class areas in England's north. The full picture will emerge later today as more results filter in. Starmer has said he will not resign. Coming up, living with their parents a lot longer. Why millennials just aren't moving out of the family home. That's next.
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2: Traffic is light on the major routes. All the overnight road work is complete. Watch out for crews picking up cones westbound Highway 1 between 264th and 232nd. You're sitting over the Portman Bridge, light Stalawasan Bridge. Queensborough Bridge a bit slow southbound south end as you go over the expansion joint covers, but otherwise in great shape. And Alex Fraser Bridge has counterflow in. No delays on the approach. This Mother's Day, Michael Hill is celebrating all kinds of moms. Mark the moment with pieces she'll love forever. Visit Michael Hill today. In the CKNW Traffic Center, I'm Amber Bell.
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0: Good morning, everybody. Oh, little Spice Girls. Let's spice it up. It's Friday after all. Beautiful out there in Kelowna as well. You know, I think this might make a certain producer happy to hear. She's upstairs.
1: Lauren, myself, everybody else. Everybody should be a fan.
0: Wannabe. Hey. Yeah, it's fun. You can't.
1: It's so good. I actually saw an ad that was using that that song as well recently. So is that
0: really?
1: It's still going? Yeah,
0: still going.
1: It's
0: Spice Girls.
1: Going.
0: They're still spicing it up. All right.
1: Oh, so good.
0: How about your weather? It looking spicy?
1: No, actually, it's not too bad. Just a bit of cloud cover this morning. May see a slight chance for some drizzle, and then it is going to ease off, and it'll be dry leading in towards the weekend. Not nearly as hot as what we're seeing last weekend, but it is still going to be very pleasant out there. Here's a shot of the cloud cover. We can see it from the Pan Pacific Hotel. We're sitting at 12 degrees, light wind, easterly at 15. A few other spots across the province this morning, double digits for Soyuz. We're starting off at 10. Williams Lake at 7 degrees. Smithers, similar, and areas near Comox along the island sitting at 13 degrees. Plan for us today will be up to 17 degrees. We're actually still right around the average for this time of the year. Official sunrise this morning, 5:40, sunset 8:39, and a look back on this day, a record of 22 degrees, and that was set back in 1997. Now, as we get in towards the weekend, we'll still see those temperatures away from the water into the low 20s, but wanting to highlight a bit of a change and much needed will be next week, midweek. We are going to see the chance for some showers or a bit more cloud cover will be in the mix. It's still a few days out, but we're looking ahead at the temperature trend as well, and areas in towards the interior will still be into the upper 20s into early next week, and a few spots will be closer to 30 degrees. A chance for some drizzle this morning, but it is really going to fizzle out through the day today. We're into some sunshine both Saturday, Sunday, away from the water. Saturday up to 22, Sunday 20 degrees. So far into early next week, Monday, Tuesday, Jen, sunny, dry, and on Tuesday, still into the low 20s. Back to you.
0: Absolutely stunning. Thanks so much. A new report suggests many millennials are reaching major life milestones much later than previous generations. It means more and more are still living with their parents and delaying having kids. Here's Travis Prasad.
2: Initially, I never thought it would be this hard to get into the market.
3: For 35-year-old Neil Phelps, Metro Vancouver's high cost of living has meant staying with his parents longer than expected.
2: From when my parents first got into the market to what it is now for their children, they're aware of the situation, so they're comfortable providing any support they can by me allowing to stay at home.
3: A Statistics Canada report found the share of millennials in Metro Vancouver living with their parents more than doubled between 1991 and 2021. Among those aged 25 to 29, nearly 37% were still living at home. The agency says high housing costs are only part of the story.
4: What we found was that kind of across the country, even in places that weren't necessarily struggling with intense affordability issues, that we saw people living with their parents for longer.
3: Gordon says many millennials are also taking longer to move through stages of life, including school, careers, and relationships.
4: Kind of a life-stretching dynamic. Which is happening across the Western world.
3: The study also found Metro Vancouver had the lowest rate of millennial parenthood in the country, around 31%, compared to a national average of about 42%.
5: Unfortunately, maybe money really does buy you happiness.
6: The findings quickly sparked political debate in Victoria Thursday, with the Greens questioning whether younger British Columbians are getting enough relief.
7: If you are an individual making $149,000 or less, you pay the lowest tax of anyone in Canada.
3: StatCan found millennial homeownership in Metro Vancouver trails the national average. For some of them, the delay is about more than just affordability.
2: I want to keep living a lifestyle that I choose, and I'm not forced to enter the market when I'm not ready.
3: A mindset that appears to be increasingly common. Travis Prasad, Global News.
0: All right, Caitlin, how's it looking out there? Things moving?
8: Yeah, they're moving here in Metro Vancouver. Great start to this Friday morning. We had some overnight road work in a lot of those spots that does wrap up at 5, already has wrapped up. And then, of course, there's the ongoing road work, which will be ongoing for quite some time. But there's trouble on Vancouver Island. So let's head over just outside of Victoria. If you're heading through Langford, there is a collision. So this is kind of a good news, bad news situation. North and southbound traffic was blocked. They just opened southbound. But as you can see, northbound traffic, and it is busy. This is a shot from not too long ago. So northbound Highway 1, the Trans-Canada Highway, Highway is blocked at West Shore Parkway between West Shore Parkway and Wellswood Road. So northbound traffic, it looks like you're being detoured there. So don't get stuck in this long lineup this early in the morning. Not a great way to start your Friday and your weekend. Other than that, the Malahat does look good. Wide open, one little vehicle there. So other than that, things are moving well. Over at Whistler, things are in great shape. So anybody heading up to the Sea to Sky, it should be a nice day for a little drive through that stretch. Jen?
9: Looks great right now. Thanks so much. A Fraser Valley Wildlife Rescue Center is being overwhelmed with new patients. Elizabeth's Wildlife Center in Abbotsford is being inundated with birds and other animals, many of them babies. Most are being dropped off by well-meaning people who find them alone and think they've been abandoned. Owner Elizabeth Melnick says people can help by calling the center first when they find an animal who appears to be abandoned or in distress.

0: around-the-clock job. Some of them need to be fed every 15 minutes. Stay with us. Today's top stories are next. And the new school for Tumblr Ridge. The plan to give students and teachers a brand new start. Next.
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3: Highway 1, steady traffic from the Fraser Valley to the Portman Bridge. Light for Stalawasam Bridge, Queensborough Bridge, but watch out for those expansion joint covers southbound at the south end, making it a bumpy drive. Alex Fraser Bridge, busy but steady past 72nd Avenue, and looks good for the Massey Tunnel with two lanes each way. 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
8: Global News at 5:30. Good morning. I'm John Strait. Starting today, nurses from across BC will be voting on whether or not to strike. Global's Karim Gouda is hearing from the BC Nurses Union president, who says bargaining has not been going well over the last 8 months.
9: Withdrawing labor is the last thing that we would want to do.
10: BC Nurses Union president Adrienne Geer says she's not happy it's come to this, but says their employer has been dragging their feet in negotiations.
9: We have tabled and counter-proposed 140 proposals. So far, we have heard back on 65 of them from the employer, and only 4 have been accepted.
10: One of the key sticking points is benefits, with the union claiming to have seen rollbacks in coverage for physio and massage therapy.
9: Our members want to retain their benefits and ideally improve upon them. And we do need paramedicals so that we can be fit to practice and deliver care to patients at the bedside.
10: However, the Health Employers Association says over the last 10 years, massage therapy costs have gone from $3 million to $31 million, and coverage is unsustainable. With Global News, learning massage therapy will be capped at $1,400 a year in 2027, with further decreases in 2028. Geer says this comes as nurse injury rates have gone up by 25% since 2019, and that psychological injury rates have tripled.
9: You know, going through the motions of trying to negotiate an agreement that will address, you know, health and safety issues, violence prevention, workload, and compensation, it's just not going well.
10: The vote takes place between now and Tuesday, May 12th. And if the vote leads to job action, it would be the first time for the nurses union in 25 years. Karim Gouda, Global News.
8: A woman who pleaded guilty to assault after a disturbing incident at Surrey Memorial Hospital has been sentenced to 1 day in jail. As Global's Kristen Robinson reports, Lindsay Hertreiter was credited for the 150 days she spent in pre-sentence custody and must abide by many conditions.
11: On October 28th, Hertreiter slipped into the neonatal intensive care unit at Surrey Memorial Hospital. Police allege she removed her shirt and made skin-to-skin contact with 3 babies. Hertreiter was arrested a month later and

0: charged with 3 counts of assault. She pleaded guilty to 1 assault charge. The other 2 counts were stayed by the Crown. Hertreiter, who was convicted of animal cruelty in the 2015 stabbing and torture of a Surrey family's black lab, had been ordered to live in an addiction recovery home for women in Mission when she was granted bail in March, but she was arrested days later. Not possessing or consuming alcohol or drugs without a prescription is among her current conditions. Hertreiter has also been ordered to have no contact with the victim and 2 complainants. Kristen Robinson, Global News.
1: A wildlife rescue center in the Fraser Valley is becoming overwhelmed with new patients, most of which require extra care.
2: It's the most intense it's been in 40 years at Elizabeth's Wildlife Center in Abbotsford. They're being inundated with birds and other wildlife, many of them babies.
3: And a lot of our babies need feeding every few minutes, so that adds to it.
2: Owner Elizabeth Melnick says most animals are being dropped off by people who mean well, finding them alone, and think perhaps they've been abandoned or are in distress. She says if you're unsure, call the center first.
3: We try to screen them on the phone. You know, has it got feathers? Can it hop? Then it's too old to be in the nest, but too young to fly if it's a fledgling. So parents will be there, they'll feed them, and they'll learn to fly from the ground up, as long as they're not injured.
2: Christy Johnson says they've gotten calls from all over the province, including Williams Lake, Harrison, and the Okanagan.
4: We're receiving a lot of hatchling baby birds. Then we have our smaller mammals. We've got some squirrels. We had a family of baby opossums come in that required tube feeding that were just freshly out of their mom who had been hit by a car.
2: The center took in 50 animals on Wednesday alone. Erin Ubells, Global News.
1: And Stats Canada set to release its latest job numbers this morning.
5: Economists expect 15,000 jobs were added in April, while the unemployment rate remained unchanged at 6.7%. In March, employers added 14,000 jobs. The report comes as Canadian businesses deal with high oil prices caused by the conflict in the Middle East that has pushed the cost of gasoline up across the country. The report also follows the Bank of Canada's decision last week to hold its policy interest rate at 2.25%. Michelle Zedekian, The Canadian Press.
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6: We're still problem-free on the major routes. Steady traffic for Highway 1 from the Fraser Valley to the Portman Bridge. Highway 17 looks good from 176 West through Surrey, and at the Alex Fraser Bridge, kind of flows in there. It looks great as you make your way onto the east-west connector. Massey Tunnel, still 2 lanes each way, but counter flow should be going in soon. This Mother's Day, Michael Hill is celebrating all kinds of moms. Mark the moment with pieces she'll love forever. Visit Michael Hill today. In the CKNW Traffic Center, I'm Amber Belzer.
7: Good morning, I'm Yvonne Shell in the Global Sky Tracker Weather Center. Mainly cloudy, slight chance for some drizzle this morning, even some fog patches, and then dissipating as we get in through the day. Some breaks today, highs will be closer to 17 degrees, a few clouds this evening, dry overnight, 10 is an overnight low. Mix of sun and cloud to kick off our weekend on Saturday, highs ranging between 18 away from the water up to 22.
1: Outside CKNW in downtown Vancouver, 12 degrees, mostly cloudy. 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Dow futures up 154. Canadian dollars trading lower right now, 73.12 cents U.S. Global News Time, 5:35. I'm John Strait.
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10: Good morning, everyone. It is Friday. It's May the 8th. I'm Simi Sarah. Welcome to the show. I'm just really happy it's Friday. It looks good out there. Weekend looks like it's going to be nice. Let's say good morning to John Strait from the Global Newsroom. Good morning, John.
1: Good morning, Simi. Yeah, it will be nice this weekend. A little chance of drizzle again this morning, just like yesterday and the day before. Not getting much of that drizzle, by the way, but there's always a chance.
10: But then it turned out to be so nice yesterday, even after the little bit of drizzle.
1: Yeah, it was a gorgeous afternoon, was it? It's absolutely beautiful out, a little bit of cloud, but still very, very warm. It's going to warm up again this weekend, 22 degrees on Saturday, mix of sun and cloud on Sunday as well, and then back to sun Monday, a high of 19. Then it warms up 20, 21 degrees heading into Wednesday and Thursday.
10: Okay, that's nice. It's not as hot as last weekend,
1: nope.
10: Which was really, it was July, August weather that we had last weekend. Little blip.
1: I have a friend from out of town, and he's like, "Is it always like this in May?" I'm like, "Nope, it is not. This is August weather, just like you said, Simi. Yeah, this is summer-like weather, so don't expect it to last."
10: Yeah. Spring-like weather is also delightful here, so that's a nice mix. A little bit of drizzle in the morning and some beautiful sun in the afternoon. We would all get used to that, so we will. Let's talk about what else is going on out there. This did not come as a surprise to me. I'm glad to see the provincial government, though, is moving fast on helping people in Tumbler Ridge.
1: Yeah, we're talking about the high school where the deadly mass shooting happened. It has sat empty now since that shooting. Students have been in portables on the grounds of a nearby elementary school. Yesterday, Premier David Eby says the Peace River South School Board has been taking a very cautious approach after the shooting, recognizing people went through a very traumatic event, and they reached out to people one-on-one, approaching families directly in small groups about what to do about that school situation.
9: As opposed to like a big town hall or these other kinds of approaches. So it was a lot of work for the school board to do this. And what they heard overwhelmingly was that the students, the educators, the staff, and others wanted to move to a new school at a new location.
1: Yeah, so the current school will be torn down. New school, like you said, will be built on a different site completely. Tumbler Ridge Mayor Daryl Krakoka is relieved.
11: I think it kind of helps our youth and children know that, the school is 59 and the province and that are with them and realize that, it's not a good place to go back into for their mental health as a whole. Same with our teachers. So I think, this gives some of the teachers that may still be off understanding that the province and Canada didn't just come to town and say they're going to do things, they're actually doing it. And I think that's important.
1: So in the meantime, they're adding larger modular classrooms. Those will be in place by fall of 2026. It's going to take a couple of years, of course, for this new school to be designed and built. There'll also be administrative and common space as well. So, yeah, this is going forward, Simi.
10: Good. And they're moving fast. I did a deep dive into kind of the type of modular classrooms they're building in here. So it's almost like another school they're temporarily building to get them ready for the new school. But it sounds like they'll be comfortable. And that's a big concern when you think about winter coming, doesn't it?
1: Yeah, you see these ATCO modular type trailers at mining sites, at, the dam situation as well. And they're very spacious and well built. And they'll be fine in the meantime.
10: Good. Let everybody get exactly what they need for that support. So that's good to hear. Speaking of needing some support, though, we're going to talk about Broadway businesses as well. So I know I've noticed in my travels along Broadway in Vancouver, John, recently, that they've entered a new phase of construction. Because for a long time, for months and months, I knew like the roads and how they had it all set up and which intersections were good and which ones you should avoid. That has all changed now. It's become quite more restrictive. So what's going on?
1: Yeah, the latest is another stretch of Broadway is closing this summer for all this SkyTrain subway construction, that kind of cut and cover. They put those decks up top. You can drive over them. This is the current closure on Broadway right between Main and Quebec has been pushing businesses to the brink. We've spoken to the owner of Fable Diner, of course, in the historic Lee Building and his many, many concerns. So starting in late July, traffic will be detoured off Broadway between Alberta and Cambie. They'll be directed around the site down on 8th Avenue. That closure, they say, will allow for sped up construction schedule on that road restoration to above Broadway City Hall Station. So instead of 14 months, it'll just take 6 months. And local businesses, of course, are very concerned about all this.
12: When you limit the access in that way, people are less likely to come to the area, just want to avoid. If they're in a rush, they're just going to avoid the area altogether.
13: The traffic would be closed, right? Then maybe... I think no one can see us when, like, there are no cars pass by.
1: Yeah, Transportation Minister Mike Farnworth has this message to businesses.
14: You know, we understand how difficult and frustrating this is. We absolutely get that. But we also know that when that line is open, there is going to be a significant economic benefit to that particular region and to the businesses along there.
1: Not seeing too many businesses closing there. You know, I go to a hockey shop there on Broadway. They have moved actually down a few blocks. They moved for a different reason. But business is hanging on during this very difficult construction phase of that new SkyTrain tunnel.
10: I'm sure they keep hoping that, next month it'll get better. Next month it'll get better. I mean, eventually when it opens, when you think about what Cambie and Broadway was like before they built the Canada Line, it was completely different.
1: Yes.
10: I mean, now you look at it and it is such an incredibly busy crossing. And that was not the case before.
1: No. And that was a difficult situation for businesses as well, right? Many lawsuits. One eventually they lost, in appeal court. But still got a couple more years before this opens, that's for sure.
10: Yes, it does. Okay, so more to come on that. And now we do have a little happy note to talk about, too. I can't believe this, that Sir David Attenborough is celebrating this particular milestone. It's amazing.
1: Yeah, one of the most recognizable voices in the world.
15: All in this immense assembly are here because a powerful oceanic current, the Humboldt, sweeps up from the Antarctic, bringing with it rich nutrients from the ocean's depths.
10: Are we just going to keep listening to it? Because I could just sit and listen to it all morning.
1: Yeah, he's got a great voice. He's turning 100 years old today. 100 years old.
10: Amazing.
1: Yeah, he's been making documentaries for more than 70 years. Shows like Planet Earth, The Green Planet, Blue Planet, Frozen Planet, Prehistoric Planet. Kind of a theme, I'm guessing, there. You always learn something from Sir David Attenborough.
15: 90% of the life in the oceans is found in the shallow seas close to the coast. Away from the land, the seas, for the most part, are a blue desert.
1: There's your Jeopardy answer right there, right? They're hosting a big party for him tonight at Royal Albert Hall. BBC's holding a party for him. And perhaps the accolade, Simi, he'll appreciate the most. Hey, get out of here. Get out of here.
10: You really are having a good time this morning, aren't you?
1: It's Friday.
10: Yeah, it's Friday.
1: A newly discovered parasitic wasp from Chile has been named after Sir David Attenborough.
10: One, that's Von Palmer's nightmare. Parasitic wasps. Oh, remember the murder hornets?
1: Yes.
10: Von's nightmare.
1: But these wasps, Simi, they're not predators because they need the host to live.
10: It's like body snatchers.
1: Like body snatchers, yeah.
10: Oh, that's what that is. Okay, and this is the thing. Like, where were we before? I know there's always been great nature documentary. When you and I growing up, like, remember what a big deal Pierre Cousteau was?
1: Yeah, and Mutual of Omaha's Wild Kingdom.
10: Yes,
1: remember that?
10: Yes, yeah, I remember that. That was Sunday evenings, right? It was like Muppet Show and one of those nature shows. That was like Sunday evenings was great. But he really revolutionized, David Attenborough did, like nature shows and all of that into the 21st century.
1: He did, yeah. And, kudos to the filmographers, right? The people who shoot those amazing documentaries. They're just so beautiful to watch. And he, of course, lends his voice and his writing.
10: I love it. I absolutely love it. Thank you for that.
1: Okay, Simi. Have a great show. Have a great weekend, too.
10: You too. That is John Strait from the Global Newsroom. We will. We have so much stuff to talk about giving away today and all sorts of great stories. We're going to get started coming up next.
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10: Let's take a look at the traffic out there this morning. Here's Amber Belzer.
6: Volume is still fairly light for this Friday morning commute, but it is busy for the Queensborough Bridge southbound south end, slowing down there as you go over the expansion joint covers. Highway 17, a little bit of a slowdown at the light at Bridgeview as you make your way west through Surrey and looks good into North Delta. Alex Fraser Bridge has kind of flow in and no delays on the approach. Everyone's still quite steady from the Fraser Valley to the Portman Bridge. 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In the CKW Traffic Center, I'm Amber Belzer.
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10: First up this morning, I want to update you on this hantavirus cruise ship story because, boy, it has generated just a ton of attention, hasn't it? It doesn't seem to matter that health officials keep saying that, oh, the risk to the public is considered low. What the public seems to care about is that officials are searching for more than 30 passengers who left the cruise ship without contact tracing. So let's get up to date with this story from Global News.
33: Three passengers were taken off the MV Hondius by medical personnel in full PPE. Two already seriously ill with hantavirus, the other a close contact. All were taken to a waiting plane, ready to head to a hospital in the Netherlands, as health officials continue to track the deadly outbreak that's killed three people.
34: We have eight suspected cases, of which three have died.
0: three have been confirmed.
33: Lab testing has determined it is the Andes strain found in Argentina, the vessel's departure point. It can transmit from person to person. Two Argentine officials told the Associated Press it's believed the first passengers who died could have contracted the rodent-borne illness during a bird-watching excursion that stopped at a landfill.
0: Our working hypothesis is that they were infected potentially before they got on board. All of this needs to be fully investigated.
33: Now more passengers are speaking out. This man recalls learning of the first passenger's death just 12 days into the trip, a moment captured by another.
2: Issues we're struggling with, I'm told by the doctor, were not infectious.
3: Since we were not informed of any contagious disease, everyone was relaxed. I think some tests should have been required. Regulations should be updating regarding this.
4: Salvo que la condición médica lo impide.
33: Despite local opposition, Spain's health ministry has agreed to receive the vessel in the Canary Islands, insisting there's little risk to the general public.
5: With hantaviruses, it's a tricky and unique situation because the incubation period for the disease is very long, potentially several weeks.
7: The vessel is expected to reach the Canary Islands Saturday. Spanish officials will fly their citizens to hospital in Madrid to quarantine. It's up to authorities in other countries to decide if they want to do the same.
10: That's Heidi Petrasek from Global News talking about what's going on with this hantavirus ship. So the World Health Organization, of course, is now involved and they are tracing the situation. They do. It's funny. Some stories just kind of take off and generate this level of concern, don't they? This is one of them. So that's why they keep saying that, no, public health risk is low, but they are having to also acknowledge the fact that, yes, okay, there were these other cases. The particular strain is this one from Argentina. It can be contracted person to person. And yes, they're tracking everyone down. So we will continue to follow that story as well. Now, a couple things to let you know about. It's like a giveaway Friday that we have for you on the show today. We first off have to tell you about our online contest. This is Global News and CKNW have this great online contest. This is about legacy, celebrating David Suzuki at 90. It is a VIP experience that you can win. So we want you to enter for a chance to be a part of this whole celebration. The concert is together with Van City. It's an evening of music and storytelling. It's at the Queen Elizabeth Theater. It's like Sarah McLachlan, Chantal Kravyasik, so many great names. It's May 22nd at the QE. So you get two tickets for that concert, a two-night stay for two guests at the Fairmont Hotel Vancouver. That's May 21st to the 23rd. You get dinner for two at Miku Vancouver. Delicious. You also get two passes for the upcoming Vancouver Art Gallery exhibit called Future Geographies. All of that is included in this prize package, which is worth almost $1,900. So actually it's more than that. So almost $2,000. If you want to enter this, go online, cknw.com/contest. Okay. If you want to win something today, well, we have a couple of ways you can do that. Our Mother's Day contest continues today. This is our contest with Keith Jack Jewelry. You could win a beautiful, stunning sterling silver Trinity pendant worth $300 from Keith Jack Jewelry. If you can identify the mom that we play for you, it's been different moms from different shows. We had the mom from That 70s Show. We had Gloria from Modern Family. We had the mom from Home Improvement. Who's it going to be today? Well, you can take a chance on that. And if you get it right, yes, you could win this beautiful $300 pendant from Keith Jack Jewelry. You can visit keithjackstudio.com to get a good look at it and see some of the other great items that they have. And then, of course, it's Friday. That means we'll be playing the Name That News quiz. We have a $50 gift certificate to A&W that is up for grabs today. So this is a great head start for you. I would go to, you know, globalnews.ca, cknw.com, peruse the headlines there, read some of the stories that are on our website, because you never know what questions are going to be asked, and you could be really ahead of the game if you do that. And we'll also be playing, that's right, the Name That News quiz this morning. So ton of stuff to give away, lots of fun for us to have. We are also going to talk about hobbies. Have you heard of something called Nonamaxing? Yeah, it's a thing. And we're going to learn about it next.

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2: Take a look at the traffic out there. Here's Amber Belzer.
3: Volume is still fairly light for this Friday morning commute, but it is busy for the Queensboro Bridge southbound south end, slowing down there as you go over the expansion joint covers. Highway 17, a little bit of a slowdown at the light at Bridgeview as you make your way west through Surrey and looks good into North Delta. Alex Fraser Bridge has kind of flow in and no delays on the approach. Everyone's still quite steady from the Fraser Valley to the Portman Bridge. 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
0: Global News at 6 a.m. Good morning. I'm John Strait. We have breaking news. Stats Canada says the labor force saw a drop of 18,000 jobs last month. That's a net decline of 112,000 jobs over the first 4 months of this year. The last time we lost so many jobs in a four-month window was during the pandemic. Unemployment rate rose to 6.9%. By the way, hourly wages were up 4.5% from this time a year ago. The high school in Tumbler Ridge, where a deadly mass shooting happened earlier this year, will be torn down and a new one built on a new site. Education Minister Lisa Baer says this comes following many discussions with the school district survivors and their families.
19: One thing that came up predominantly throughout the consultation was the desire of the community to support victims' voices. Really the ability to weigh the families of the victims' voices to the top, and overwhelmingly that level of support from community to victims and their families matched the overall views that we were hearing, that a new school on a new site was what was required. This is pretty understandable for a community of this size, where everyone knows each other's name.
0: The province and the federal government will support the removal of the school and the development and construction of the new school. In the meantime, the province says that finishing touches are being completed on large modular classrooms. Another broadside to the provincial government's DRIPA legislation, this time from the mining industry. Global's Cream Gouda reports.
20: The Association for Mineral Exploration is calling for urgent amendments to the Declaration on the Rights of Indigenous Peoples Act to address the uncertainty it says it's creating. It says it is unacceptable for any changes being delayed for another 6 months or more. Association President Todd Stone says exploration permits are now taking months instead of weeks to be approved, and that's impacting jobs and investments.
21: The uncertainty that is resulting from the whiplash that all British Columbians have experienced, those in industry, the public, First Nations, frankly, as well, over the last number of weeks has resulted in more uncertainty than less.
20: Here's Attorney General Nikki Sharma.
22: The ideas that are coming forward from Todd. And I just will note that last year we had the highest number of mineral exploration investments in this province on record. And a lot of that has been unlocked by 6 and 7 agreements under DRIPA.
20: The Association for Mineral Exploration is also calling on the province to be more transparent about what discussions are taking place. Kareem Gouda, Global News.
0: A first-of-its-kind national study is shedding light on burnout among Canadian orthopedic surgeons. Global's Kylie Stanton reports.
23: The peer-reviewed research used 215 anonymous surveys to measure the emotional toll of the job and found nearly two-thirds of respondents screened positive for burnout. The article also found those experiencing burnout were more likely to make medical errors, have a detached view of their patients, ultimately leading to reduced quality of care. Researchers warn the impact extends beyond individual physicians, contributing to staff turnover, lower productivity, and a strained healthcare system. Study co-author Dr. Anthony Cooper.
24: I think it's important that if there are any physicians out there who identify with the signs and symptoms of burnout, that they don't ignore them. Ask for help, speak to your colleagues. Doctors need to look after themselves, because if they don't look after themselves, they can't look after their patients.
23: BC's Health Minister Josie Osborne says the province is working to address pressures across the system by training and hiring more healthcare workers, expanding the scope of practice, and investing in hospitals, all while working to identify sources of burden through an administrative burden working group. Kylie Stanton, Global News.
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25: Good morning in Poco. Watch out for construction on the Maryhill Bypass at the Coquitlam River Bridge. You got a traffic shift both ways. Into Vancouver for water main work on East 49th. You're down to one lane in both directions between Sophia and Prince Edward. And out in Maple Ridge, watch out for the road work on Lougheed Highway near 272nd Street. You've got some heavy westbound delays. Jumpstart helps kids across Canada access sport and play so more kids can get into the game. Learn more at jumpstart.canadiantire.ca. In the CKNW Traffic Center, I'm Ian Wilson.
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1: Good morning, I'm Yvonne Shell in the Global Sky Tracker Weather Center. Mainly cloudy, slight chance for some drizzle this morning, even some fog patches, and then dissipating as we get in through the day. Some breaks today, highs will be closer to 17 degrees, a few clouds this evening, dry overnight, 10 is an overnight low. Mix of sun and cloud to kick off our weekend on Saturday, highs ranging between 18 away from the water up to 22.
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0: Outside CKNW in downtown Vancouver, 12 degrees, mostly cloudy. Now the business news. Dow futures up a 177 right now on good U.S. jobs numbers. Canadian dollar trading lower, 73.03 cents U.S.
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0: It's what's happening right now. 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
1: I know, that music's so original, right? Because I think this, our producer Scott has actually booked this next segment for me. I have been told repeatedly that the hobbies that I engage in are grandma hobbies. I have been told this on several occasions by people who are, okay, maybe a generation or two behind me. And I'm not going to deny this. I get so much relaxation and enjoyment from, yes, my gardening, and yes, I am also a quilter. I know. These two things I have been diving into in the last couple of years. And I will tell you this, they have really brought me a huge amount of like contentment and zen in these really kind of tough international times. Like, let's face it, reading the news, it all seems like bad news out there. It can really weigh on us. And people ask me all the time, like, how do you deal with that? Especially, you know, having to talk about it at work all the time. I'll tell you, I go home and I engage with these hobbies and I drown everything else out, completely zone out, and I do these things. Well, now it turns out there is a word for this. It is called nonna maxing. Yeah, nonna as in, you know, Italian grandmother, and going all in on this. And this is a thing. This is all new to me this morning, and so we're going to learn together. Trudy Meehan is a lecturer at the Center for Positive Psychology and Health at the RCSI University of Medicine and Health Sciences and joins us now. Trudy, thank you so much for being here.
2: Thanks for having me on. It's nice to talk to you today.
1: Well, how would you describe nonna maxing? Is it all about us trying to be like an Italian grandmother?
2: I think it's a really interesting term for something that is an awful lot of common sense and good science behind it. And what we find, it's a lovely metaphor of this Italian grandmother who has this idyllic lifestyle, and it's often modeled on kind of this idea of people living in Sardinia who were studied. And the studies defined zones around the world where people lived well into their 90s and 100s, but they lived well. And so it wasn't just about age, it was about functionality and, you know, how mobile you were and how good your brain was working as you got into your 90s and older. So the trend has caught on because it has this lovely image of the Italian grandma. But the science is hardcore, I suppose, which is really interesting.
1: Yeah, I'd love to hear about this because I'm curious about these habits. So what kinds of habits exactly are we talking about here?
2: Yeah, they're really basic things that seem simple, but they're often hard to do because we're so busy. And a lot of the activities in the trend are based on research that has studied what we call the six pillars of lifestyle medicine. And there are things like eating well, eating mostly a whole food, majority plants-based diet, moving, and moving naturally as much as possible. So things like, you know, carrying the groceries, walking a little bit more than, you know, taking transport, and doing some housework, those kind of natural movements, weaving that into your day as possible. Sleep is a big one, and we know that's tough for everybody, but if we can get our sleep right, that really helps. An ability to be resilient against stress, and obviously avoiding risky substances. But one of the biggest things in the pillars of lifestyle medicine that I really like, and that's often surprising, is relationships and having a connection with people around you. And that's been found to be one of the most beneficial things we can do for our health and well-being.
1: And some of these hobbies would give you that, wouldn't they? Like, I'm thinking in particular about something like gardening. I mean, I love it.
2: Exactly.
1: But you talked about moving naturally. That goes in there. You talk about if you're doing food, like if you're doing vegetable gardening, that also helps in there. And boy, does it ever give you a connection with other people.
2: That's the thing. And, you know, once you're outside and in the garden, you're likely to just see more people and more things going on around you. If you're good at your gardening, you're likely to have an excess of produce that you need to share with other people and find people to come and help you eat it. And you're more likely, even if you grow small amounts of something, you're more likely to be motivated to cook or make something with those vegetables or fruits. And we know then the more we get into the habit of cooking at home, the more likely we are to eat well, eat more fruits and vegetables, and cut out some of the added ingredients and processed food that we know we don't want to be eating.
1: And Trudy, does this also teach us about the different things that we need to get stimulation somewhere else, not from scrolling our phones or reading things online?
2: Yeah, I think that's a really important point around some of these hobbies and habits. Our brain really likes novelty and likes to be stimulated, but not from the type of stimulation we get online. That tends to disrupt our regulation of our pleasure hormones, and it ultimately rewards us too much too quickly. And what can happen, especially if we start the day on our phone, we get an instant pleasure reward that's very big compared to what we would get naturally from our normal day-to-day habits and interactions. And when we go out into the world, having been on our phone in the morning, the rest of the day seems pretty grey compared to the hit of pleasure chemicals we got from our phone. So one of the challenges is if we spend too much time on our screen and social media, we are diminishing our capacity for natural pleasure and rewards from seeking, going out, exploring the world, discovering things, and finding our own interesting items, connections, bits of information. And that's something that we have evolved to enjoy doing, and that it's really best done in nature, in the wild, in the real world with real people.
1: Trudy, that makes so much sense, and I'm so fascinated by this. So if somebody is scrolling too much and too addicted to their phones, the real world is not going to seem as interesting to them, is what you're saying.
2: Yeah, exactly. And it's a real challenge then, because the information coming into you from your screen, it's so compelling. Everything else compared to that seems boring and unengaging. So it can be very difficult to just shift off of the screen then and shift into real life interactions. And what I see often, especially with kids and young people, if you offer them to go to the playground instead of a screen, they often will choose the screen if they're already on the screen because they're into that reward system. If you can get them to take a break off the screen, just, you know, let things settle and balance out for a bit, then if you offer an activity that's a real world activity that's naturally enjoyable for a young person, they'll be much more likely to engage with that and want to do it, because that's a real, genuine, appropriate level of fun and reward and joy. And we need to do that for ourselves, take ourselves off the screen, recalibrate, mm-hmm. and have a look around and say, like, what do I really like to do outside of my screen?
1: Okay, and so what are the ways in which people can start small? Because, like, starting a whole new hobby or diving into some of this can probably seem a bit daunting.
2: Yeah, definitely. And, you know, especially things like cooking and gardening. Some people have natural abilities at these things and some people don't. I'm really bad at both of them. So I think we have to remember their skills. And things like cooking, it's quite a complex procedural. There's lots of steps, which is why it's good for our brain, because it's complicated. But give ourselves permission to learn how to do something like cooking. It's a complex task. Make a plan to learn. Things like gardening, it's really cool to just start small. We know that there's benefits from just having a pot plant in your room. If you go one step further and plant a fruit, you know, like strawberries or blueberries or blackberries, depending on your climate, they're things that can grow well and easily in a pot. And you can just put them on your windowsill and you have the pleasure. It's one of the things, you also have purpose when you grow things. And purpose is really important to our health. And you see this little seed growing into like a fruit. And then, you know, you can be like, I grew this, you know.
1: Oh, no, I know that feeling. Trust me, I feel that all the time. And I'm always showing it to people. And you're right. It's like a huge, you feel this huge sense of accomplishment, which is what kind of keeps me hooked on it. Trudy, thank you so much for this. Really appreciate your time.
2: Thanks very much for having me on. Have a good day.
1: You too. That's Trudy Meehan. Now, Trudy's a lecturer at the Center for Positive Psychology and Health at the RCSI University of Medicine and Health Sciences. This all seems like it's you know, common sense, but the science behind it is irrefutable, is that doing things like having hobbies where you are gardening or getting outside or doing a little bit of home cooking, learning how to do those things, super important to keep us healthy, you know, and not just physically, but mentally as well. So, and I, you keep hearing about the younger generations too, starting crocheting and knitting is back and all of these, and I love it. I absolutely love everybody taking up these hobbies. Like, if you've taken up one lately, and what was that like? Let me know. Simi@cknw.com. Now, we've been talking about restaurants this week and things that happen maybe that go sideways when you go into a restaurant. So I was in a restaurant yesterday. Actually, things didn't go sideways. Everything was fine. But it had to do with ordering food. And just look, a little question popped up in my head that I'm going to pose to you and Scott coming up next.
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5: 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We start in Surrey for a crash. 64th Ave at 144th Street. Northbound and southbound are fully blocked and all directions are affected. Then a stalled semi in Langley. Highway 1 eastbound before 264th is blocking the center lane. And roadwork in Maple Ridge. Lougheed Highway at 272nd Street. Watch for westbound delays. 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Learn more at jumpstart.canadiantire.ca. In the CKNW Traffic Center, I'm Ian Wilson.
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1: It's a good one. Yes, we are going to be talking about going to a restaurant. We seem to be doing a lot of that this week, but I think we've put the bug in the drink discussion to bed. Have we not, Scott?
15: Yeah, I feel good about the way that we netted too. Out on that.
1: I feel good about that. Right. Okay, so this is a bit of a different situation, but it did pop in my head yesterday. I was having lunch with two other people at White Spot. Of course. Love White Spot. And, of course, it was an order of legendary hamburgers. One of the people ordered something on their legendary hamburger that made the other two people at the table go, what are you doing? Why would you order that on your legendary hamburger?
15: First of all, I love the idea of critiquing other people's dietary choices in public. I love when you have a close enough relationship with someone that you can do that.
1: Right. Very much the case. So when I order a legendary hamburger, it is the classic, right? Nothing, just cheese.
15: Yep.
1: And Trebbiolo sauce.
15: Yep.
1: That's what you do.
15: Yep.
1: This person ordered lettuce and tomato on their legendary hamburger. The other two of us vehemently opposed to this. Now, do you order a legendary hamburger with lettuce and tomato?
15: No. And as much as I possibly can, I always just try to get the thing the way that the thing is designed to come.
1: Okay. And that is what has prompted our discussion. It's about modifications at restaurants. Is it okay to ask for modifications when you're ordering food at a restaurant?
15: So my go-to stance on this is, unless the thing on the food is going to kill you or make you sick, I try to avoid this at all costs, right? If I go somewhere and the food there is like, hey, it's too spicy. Like, I'm a bit of a wuss when it comes to spicy food. Instead of saying, can you make that non-spicy for me? I will just say, what on the menu is not spicy? And if they say nothing, it's a spicy restaurant, I'll be like, this is not the restaurant for me.
1: Okay, what about salad dressing on the side? A lot of salads come dressed because that is how it has been prepared. That is what the chef intends. But if you're saying, can I have dressing on the side, is that okay?
15: You know, I think that one, I would be a little bit softer about that one. But still, I think you should go to a restaurant and order
1: Don't
15: the
1: make
15: food
1: changes.
15: And get the food the way that the person who is paid money to create that meal, the way that they think it's best served.
1: Right.
15: Like, would you go to someone's house and like they're making food and be like, oh, wait. Can you leave the raisins out of mine and make everyone else's like that? You wouldn't do that.
1: Okay. So Scott brings up an excellent point here. When are modifications, and let's be very clear, he is saying, aside from the fact that you might have an allergy or it might make you sick, like you have a condition.
15: Right.
1: Aside from health issues, is it ever okay to ask for modifications at a restaurant? It's like that classic When Harry Met Sally scene.
15: Yeah.
1: Isn't it? Have you ever been with one of those people? I have.
15: Yes, I have. And having worked in a restaurant, you know those people well. Anyone who's worked in a restaurant knows this. The chef has paid a lot of money to design this menu. Trust them. Try it. Try something new.
1: I think there's going to be people out there who disagree with that. There's people who would like to get it there with their. I'm sure they're feeling, hey, they're paying for this. They would like it their way.
15: Well, what do you think? You were criticizing an order
1: at White Spot. A legendary hamburger is just a legendary hamburger. You don't put lettuce and tomato on it.
15: But that's exactly the point. It's like, this is what this is.
1: But it does come. Like, they do offer it with lettuce and tomato. So I feel like they're not asking for anything different. To me, that was just a bastardization of what a legendary hamburger is and should be.
15: See, and that's part of the thing, is it's like you make so many modifications that eventually it's not even the thing, right?
1: All right, this is Mike. Was that even a legendary hamburger if you're putting lettuce and tomato on it? Nope, it was something else. That was my answer
15: exactly.
1: Anyway to that. So when are modifications okay, do you think? Or are they ever? Let us know. Simi@cknw.com. We'll be checking in with Vaughn Palmer next.

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8: Global News at 6:30. Good morning. I'm John Strait. We have breaking news. Stats Canada says 18,000 people lost their jobs last month.
9: The agency says with April's decrease, the country has posted a net decline of 112,000 jobs over the first 4 months of the year. The last time Canada lost so many jobs in a four-month window was during the pandemic. The unemployment rate rose two ticks to 6.9%, returning to where it was back in October, largely because more people were looking for work. StatCan also reported average hourly wages were up 4.5% from this time a year ago. Michelle Zedekian, the Canadian Press.
8: A major cyber attack is impacting schools across North America, including ones here in BC. UBC says students should not log on to Canvas. That's a learning management program. A well-known cyber extortion group known as Shiny Hunters is reportedly threatening to release stolen data by the end of May 12th if, quote, a settlement is not reached. The company that runs Canvas confirms names, email addresses, student ID numbers, and private messages have been accessed before the breach was contained. Some business owners along Broadway are reacting to a story we brought you yesterday. Another stretch of that busy street is closing the summer for SkyTrain subway construction. Global's Cream Gudo reports.
10: Starting in late July, traffic will be detoured off Broadway between Alberta and Cambie Streets. Drivers will be directed around the site on 8th Avenue. That closure will allow for a sped-up construction schedule on the road restoration above Broadway City Hall SkyTrain station, getting that work done in 6 months instead of 14 as originally scheduled. But that closure is still worrisome to local business owners.
11: When you limit the access in that way, people are less likely to come to the area, just want to avoid. If they're in a rush, they're just going to avoid the area altogether.
12: The traffic would be closed, right? Then maybe I think no one can see us when, like, there are no cars pass by.
10: Transportation Minister Mike Farnworth with this message to businesses.
13: You know, we understand how difficult and frustrating this is. We absolutely get that. But we also know that when that line is open, there is going to be a significant economic benefit to that particular region and to the businesses along there.
10: One lane of Broadway in each direction will reopen between Maine and Quebec on May 20th. All

0: All four lanes of that section are set to reopen in July. Kareem Gouda, Global News.
1: Financial documents show the superintendent for the Surrey School Districts makes more than $500,000 a year. Global's Catherine Urquhart is speaking with Carson Binde about this with the Canadian Taxpayers Association.
2: For context, that's twice as much as Premier David Eby makes to run an entire province. It's far more than Prime Minister Mark Carney takes home at the end of the year.
3: Superintendent Mark Pearmain's compensation was $527,000 last year, including salary and benefits, about $50,000 more than Vancouver superintendent. Deputy Superintendent Andrew Holland made $422,000, and HR Executive Director Linda Radomski was paid $316,000. Surrey School District is defending the large salaries, saying they're set by the Public Sector Employers Council and coordinated by BC's Public School Employers Association.
2: The same school district gave its senior executives pay raises of 24 to 26% last year, while also laying off 50 educational assistants. Those are folks who are in classrooms helping teachers.
3: BC's education minister avoided taking a position on the sky-high salaries.
4: This is a local level. These are the questions that should be directly asked to the school board and the school board chair on what their views are around their local compensation.
3: Catherine Urquhart, Global News.
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5: Good morning. In Surrey, watch for a crash at the intersection of 64th Ave and 144th Street. Northbound, southbound, and eastbound are all blocked. Then a stalled semi in Langley, Highway 1 eastbound before 264th. The center lane is impacted. And in Maple Ridge, you've got road work on Lougheed Highway near 272nd Street. Watch for westbound delays. Visit Mr. Lube Plus Tires from May 8th to 10th, and $2 from every oil change will go towards the MS Society of Canada. No appointment needed. In the CKNW Traffic Center, I'm Ian Wilson.
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7: Hi there, Yvonne. Shell in the Global Sky Tracker Weather Center. Mainly cloudy this morning with the chance for some drizzle and then easing off. Breaks as we get in through the day today. Dry conditions and highs up to 17 degrees. 10 as an overnight low with a few clouds in the mix and then a mix of sun and cloud for Saturday, start of the weekend. 18 is the high. Away from the water up to 22.
1: Outside CKNW in downtown Vancouver, 12 degrees, mostly cloudy. Now the business news, opening bell, Dow up 161 on good U.S. jobs numbers, TSX down 125, Canadian dollars trading lower 73.01 cents U.S.
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10: Here's today's travel update. WestJet has placed second in a new ranking of in-flight Wi-Fi conducted by Ookla, while Air Canada came in sixth. They analyzed over 50 airlines looking at the consistency of their in-flight Wi-Fi based on a dual threshold of download and upload speed that's needed for general internet use for work or entertainment. NCN Traveler has named BC's Great Bear Rainforest as one of the seven natural world wonders to visit in 2026, saying it's one of the last great temperate ecological wildernesses on Earth, encompassing 50,000 square miles of rainforest, fjords, and isolated terrain. 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With your travel update, I'm Claire Newell.
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13: Yes, that means it's Friday morning. It also means it's time for us to talk with Vaughn Palmer from the Vancouver Sun. Good morning, Vaughn.
14: And good morning, Simi. And an alert for the listener who's following the conservative leadership race. I talked to one of the conservative organizers yesterday. He notes that the debate on Global this weekend, Ben O'Hara Byrne, that's the last chance to see the candidates in action against each other. So all five are there. They start sending out the ballots next week. And after then, you want to find out who these people are and that. You're on your own. You can go. There'll be local town halls and things like that. But this is the last debate. So Ben does a terrific job. He's our my newest colleague here in the press gallery. And if you want to know what these people are like and what they look like in action, check it out.
13: That is good to know. Yes, of course. And you'll hear those commercials as well. We'll be talking a lot about that on Monday for sure. Also, does it seem to you that this Heritage Conservation Act is just cursed? Like, it's like this thing already.
14: Yeah, this is a real mess. So this is the law that governs heritage sites, archaeological sites, cultural and historic sites in BC, and they're mostly Indigenous. It's the law that sets out a registry to register them, that sets out how to certify them, and also it sets out if you want to build anything near or around or on them, this is how you have to go. So there's consultation and all that. The law dates back to the 90s. The New Democrats have been trying to modernize it. They've spent the last couple of years, now 3 years, working on modernization. And basically every time they've come forward with what they're proposing to do, there's a backlash. And this, I think, is the third round of backlash. They brought in what they're planning to do in January, updated it. They then asked groups that will be most affected, so property developers, resource companies, local government, what do you think? They gave them until roughly the end of April to get back and say. Those groups came back and said they don't like it. They told the government why. And then they get this thing from the government, Simi, that says, well, we'll show you what we're going to do, but you got to sign a non-disclosure agreement. And the groups came out yesterday and said, no, you know, we're not falling for this. They're not going to sign a non-disclosure agreement and get trapped into the government being able to go around and say, well, you know, we consulted them and they half approved it and all that. It's a total breakdown of the whole system. And it also, to me, underscores just how little trust there is for this government and what it's doing on this piece of legislation and on Indigenous relations rated issues in general.
13: It's so interesting to me, though, that from the beginning to now, the change in the attitude of people who've been asked to sign these NDAs, whereas before they were doing it reluctantly, and now they're just flat out saying, nope, not going to do it.
14: Yeah, it's a trap.
13: Yeah.
14: And the reason it's a trap is because what they've seen is that the government hauls you into the back room for a workshop, which they did last August, or they circulate a draft, a proposal, not really the law, but here's what we're going to do. And you tell them you don't like it, and you tell them what's wrong with it. And then they come out and say, well, we consulted them. You know, we consulted them. Oh, and there's some things they liked. And the groups are saying, no, you know, we're not going to tell you that that nothing in the law will work. But we are going to tell you what we don't think will work. And the overwhelming verdict from people that are going to have to deal with this, whether it's a local government planning to build a sewer system or allow housing development, or a private developer, or a mining company, these are all groups that have weighed in on this construction. Their overwhelming reaction is when we read what you, government, are planning to do on this, this is going to slow down approvals, make it more complicated, delay construction and development, and we don't think that even matches your goals for the provincial economy. So we've told you that. Some of the groups really outraged me. They had a deadline to send in their submissions, and the deadline to send in their submissions was late April. And within 10 days of sending in their submissions saying what they don't like it, they get this note from the government saying, okay, well, we're going to circulate our latest proposal to you. And those groups, Simi, rightly suspect that the government had already written out what it was going to do before it even heard from them. And at this point, they said, enough is enough. We are not signing any more NDAs with you people.
13: So what happens, but what happens now then? So what's going on?
14: Well, this is interesting. What happens now? So Ravi Parmar, the lands minister, is his ministry that's in charge of this exercise, meets with reporters yesterday and gets asked about this. And he kind of said, he kind of hinted that they won't go ahead with what they were planning to do, which was to bring in the revised act this fall. He said, we want to get this right, and we're going to have a look at this feedback. So I don't know if he's backing off. I don't even know if he's authorized to back off, because this thing, of course, like everything else in the government, is run out of the premier's office. But it was kind of, seeing the comments attributed to him, I thought, boy, oh, boy, even Parmar, who's been pretty enthusiastic about this, is realizing that this thing isn't working. I mean, there's a breakdown of trust.
13: Yeah.
14: And Simi, I think we also have to say, why is this government so addicted to non-disclosure agreements?
13: Yeah.
14: They don't serve the public interest to have an NDA. There's nothing wrong with announcing, here's what we're thinking of doing, making it public, and saying, tell us what you think. We'll take feedback, not just from interest groups and Indigenous leaders. We'll take feedback from the general public.
13: Yeah, exactly. And that would seem simple, Vaughn, but nothing is ever that simple. We're going to talk more about this, including some questions of things that came up in the legislature this week. We'll get into that with Vaughn coming up next.
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13: Let's take a look at the traffic out there this morning. Here's Ian Wilson.
5: Good morning. In Surrey, watch out for a crash at the intersection of 64th Avenue, 144th Street. Northbound, southbound, and eastbound are all fully blocked. And in Langley, a stalled semi's hanging around on Highway 1 eastbound before 264th. The center lane is impacted. And in Maple Ridge, there's road work, low heat highway near 272nd Street with some westbound delays. Leon's Great Canadian Super Sale is on now. 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In the CKNW Traffic Center, I'm Ian Wilson.
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13: All right, we are back talking with Vaughn Palmer from the Vancouver Sun on this Friday morning. And we had some questions this week, Vaughn, about like the debate that happened in the legislature and why some MLAs voted the way that they did.
14: Yeah, this was the all-nighter, and they're rare now in the legislature. They used to be common. The House sits all night. The government scheduled. Just let the thing go. And the reason the government did it, I think, was they're getting tired of the debate over Bill 9. This is a law that most critics and observers say will weaken access to information in BC. So the opposition, the Conservatives, made a motion to essentially shelve the bill for the rest of this session. Government could bring it back in the fall, but basically it would have stopped it. And this motion has been debated for a couple of days, and the government finally said, okay, fine, just talk yourselves out. And they let the thing spill over past midnight. I think the government thought that the Conservatives were going to give up or run out of speakers or just run out of gas, you know, and they didn't. And so finally, at 3 o'clock, just before 3 o'clock, Thursday morning, the witching hour, Mike Farnworth brings in a motion to terminate debate. Disclosure. Cut off the debate. Force a vote to get rid of the Conservative motion legislation, impose the government's legislation. And the controversy is that the NDP had the votes to get this through because there was a couple of opposition members missing. But the controversy, Simi, as we noted yesterday, is that two of the independents, Eleanor Sturco and Amelia Boltby, voted with the government to cut off debate, closure, to get rid of the opposition move and impose second stage approval of the government legislation. And it's controversial. Why did they do it? I mean, I asked that on the air yesterday. Why did they do it? It's got the Conservatives accusing those two, Sturco and Boltby, of being the NDP farm team. And they did come out and explain and defend themselves yesterday. So I had a phone conversation with Sturco yesterday, and she said, look, she voted with the government because she wanted to move the debate onto the next stage. The debate over delay, all it would really do is kill the bill until the fall. It didn't allow clause-by-clause scrutiny of the bill. It's called committee stage. And she wanted to move the debate to that stage. So she said that's why she voted with the government. And she said she's checked out the legislation and she sees some things that she wants more explanation on, but she also sees some things that are worth supporting. And she's other things. She said two things. She said, first of all, the vote does not mean that she will support the NDP's legislation at the end. She's got a lot of questions. She wants them answered. And second of all, she said the vote does not mean that she's supporting the NDP or thinking of joining them. So she kind of addressed all that. But look, it's still pretty controversial to see opposition members vote independents, vote to cut off debate in the legislature. That's very unusual. It's very undemocratic. And I'm not surprised that they're taking some heat for this, Sturco and Boltby. And I'm not surprised that the Conservatives are kind of going, I'm not sure we're ever going to welcome those people back into our caucus, presuming they even want to come.
13: Really? So it was those kinds of feelings on the Conservative side?
14: Yeah, it's a pretty bad feeling. And Sturco's relationship with her former colleagues, Conservative, United, and BC Liberal, because she went through all three parties with some of them, is pretty estranged anyway. She angered them earlier this year. The NDP used its majority in the House to install Sturco as the chair of a legislature committee. Normally, legislature committee chair is government and the deputy chair is opposition. In this case, the NDP installed Sturco as chair and one of their own members is deputy chair. So they froze out the Conservatives. Conservatives quit the committee in protest. So there's bad feeling all around. The really unfortunate thing, Simi, for the public is that Sterko is one of the most effective members of the legislature. And she regularly goes after the government. She is not an unequivocal friend of the NDP. And it's a shame that one of the most effective members of the legislature opposition is estranged from the opposition. It's not good for Sterko's long-term political career, because getting elected to our legislature as an independent isn't easy. But it's not good for the opposition either to have lost somebody who is, well, you know it, right? She's one of the best critics we had on safer supply, on decriminalization, on policing. You can imagine what she'd be doing every day in the House on the extortion problem out in Surrey. She's a member for Surrey. That's too bad. But, you know, personalities in politics and clashes. And as I say, this is just bad news. It doesn't serve the public interest. It may serve various political interests in the province, but it certainly doesn't serve the public interest.
13: So you would say that over the past week, then, any chance that she, even after this Conservative leadership race is over, that she might be welcome back, that wouldn't go over very well with the
14: caucus? I heard it from one of the Conservatives. Said, that's it. You know, that's it. And look, there is a policy reason for estrangement between Sterko and certainly the socially conservative wing of the Conservative Party. Because BC Conservatives are more socially conservative than were the BC Liberals or BC United. And so that's a challenge and a difficulty there as well. And that's mutual, because the social conservatives in the Conservatives have no time for Sterko either. So, but as I said, we have other effective members of the opposition, but to have one of the most effective as an independent, which, as you know, Simi, means she gets like one or two questions a month in question period.
13: Yeah.
14: That's not, as I say, serving the public interest, which is to have an effective opposition to hold the government to account.
13: Yeah.
14: And one of the most effective opposition members is more often than not silenced. And that, of course, adds to the irony of her voting to silence the opposition on Bill 9.
13: Thank you very much for that, Vaughn.
14: Okay, Simi, bye-bye.
13: Have a good weekend. That's Vaughn Palmer there from the Vancouver Sun. We will be catching up on that BC Conservative leadership race on Monday for sure, so make sure you join us for that. In the meantime, there's so much going on from the United States this morning, and we're going to do our weekly check-in with Reggie Cicchini coming up next.

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1: Take a look at the traffic out there this morning. Here's Ian Wilson.
2: Good morning in Surrey. Watch for road work at the intersection of 64th Ave and 152nd Street. Eastbound and westbound are down to a single lane with some heavy backups. Into Langley for a stalled semi, Highway 1 eastbound before 264th impacting the center lane. And some road work in Maple Ridge, Lougheed Highway near 272nd Street. Watch for westbound delays. 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
18: 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He was one of the two Michaels held captive by China. Now he has a warning about the deal to buy their electric vehicles. He speaks out after the 9 o'clock news on The Mike Smith Show, 7:30 CKNW.
19: Global News at 7 a.m. Good morning. I'm John Strait. Starting today, nurses from across BC will be voting on whether or not to strike. Global's Kareem Gouda is hearing from the BC Nurses Union president, who says bargaining has not been going well over the last 8 months.
20: Withdrawing labor is the last thing that we would want to do.
21: BC Nurses Union President Adrian Gear says she's not happy it's come to this, but says their employer has been dragging their feet in negotiations.
20: We have tabled and counter-proposed 140 proposals. So far, we have heard back on 65 of them from the employer, and only four have been accepted.
21: One of the key sticking points is benefits, with the union claiming to have seen rollbacks in coverage for physio and massage therapy.
20: Our members want to retain their benefits and ideally improve upon them. And we do need paramedicals so that we can be fit to practice and deliver care to patients at the bedside.
21: However, the Health Employers Association says over the last 10 years, massage therapy costs have gone from $3 million to $31 million, and coverage is unsustainable. With Global News, learning massage therapy will be capped at $1,400 a year in 2027, with further decreases in 2028. Gear says this comes as nurse injury rates have gone up by 25% since 2019, and that psychological injury rates have tripled.
20: You know, going through the motions of trying to negotiate an agreement that will address, you know, health and safety issues, violence prevention, workload, and compensation, it's just not going well.
21: The vote takes place between now and Tuesday, May 12th. And if the vote leads to job action, it would be the first time for the nurses' union in 25 years. Kareem Gouda, Global News.
19: A woman who pleaded guilty to assault after a disturbing incident at Surrey Memorial Hospital has been sentenced to 1 day in jail. As Global's Kristen Robinson reports, Lindsay Hertreiter was credited for the 150 days she spent in pre-sentence custody and must abide by many conditions.
22: On October 28th, Hertreiter slipped into the neonatal intensive care unit at Surrey Memorial Hospital. Police allege she removed her shirt and made skin-to-skin contact with three babies. Hertreiter was arrested a month later and charged with three counts of assault. She pleaded guilty to one assault charge. The other two counts were stayed by the Crown. Hertreiter, who was convicted of animal cruelty in the 2015 stabbing and torture of a Surrey family's black lab, had been ordered to live in an addiction recovery home for women in Mission when she was granted bail in March, but she was arrested days later. Not possessing or consuming alcohol or drugs without a prescription is among her current conditions. Hertreiter has also been ordered to have no contact with the victim and two complainants. Kristen Robinson, Global News.
19: The province says after discussions with the school board, families and survivors, the high school in Tumbler Ridge where the deadly mass shooting happened back in February will be torn down. Premier David Eby says he's holding true to a promise made on the night of the vigil.
23: And I said in my remarks that night that no child would be forced, no educator would be forced, no staff would be forced to go back into that same school building. And I'm pleased to be here to say that that will in fact be the case.
19: A brand new high school will be built on a new site. Global News time is 7:04. 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
2: Good morning. In Surrey, you've got some road work along 64th Ave where it meets 152nd Street. Eastbound and westbound are down to one lane with some heavy backups as a result. Over to Langley for a stalled semi, Highway 1 eastbound before 264th. The center lane is blocked. And road work in Maple Ridge, Lougheed Highway at 272nd Street with some westbound backups. 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In the CKNW traffic center, I'm Ian Wilson.
24: Good morning, I'm Yvonne Shell in the Global Sky Tracker Weather Center. Mainly cloudy, slight chance for some drizzle this morning, even some fog patches, and then dissipating as we get in through the day. Some breaks today, highs will be closer to 17 degrees, a few clouds this evening, dry overnight, 10 is an overnight low. Mix of sun and cloud to kick off our weekend on Saturday, highs ranging between 18 away from the water up to 22.
19: In downtown Vancouver, 12 degrees, mostly cloudy. Now business matters.
25: Canada's unemployment rate jumped by 0.2% in April, hitting a six-month high of 6.9%. This is the economy lost close to 18,000 jobs in March, according to Statistics Canada. This was entirely concentrated in full-time jobs, which saw more than 46,000 positions lost, though this was offset by a gain of 29,000 part-time jobs. In its latest monetary policy report, the Bank of Canada noted that while layoffs are currently low, indicators like the employment rate and hours worked show some slack in the labour market. The average hourly wage of permanent employees rose 4.8% in April compared with last year. I'm Navita Ganguly with Business Matters.
19: 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I'm John Strait.
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4: So much to catch up on with what is going on in the United States this week. Reggie Jakiti joins us now from Global News. Good morning, Reggie.
5: Good morning.
4: Okay, let's talk first about the Iran situation, because I've had a hard time keeping track of this week. Like, what exactly is going on right now?
5: Well, I mean, look, in the last couple of hours, we have heard reports that the United States carried out additional attacks on Iranian vessels in the Strait of Hormuz near the shores of Iran. And that is after the U.S. carried out additional strikes on Iran last night, which the U.S. president called a love tap and then said that they were trifling with each other. All of it puts pressure on, number one, the ceasefire that is shaky kind of at best at this point, but also on these efforts to reach some form of diplomatic conclusion. We know that Iran is expected to respond to the American proposal, possibly by today. But the fact that these two countries are still firing on each other begs the question, is the ceasefire that was agreed to even still active?
4: Yeah, it's not even a ceasefire if they're firing on each other, Reggie. There is no ceasefire.
5: Well, I mean, look, the president says the ceasefire is there, and you'll only know the ceasefire isn't there is if you see a big orange glow over top of Iran. So it is very clear that the U.S. is trying to put pressure on Tehran to get it to agree to its talking points. The Iranian foreign minister this morning said, look, whenever diplomatic efforts appear to be reaching an endpoint, the U.S. carries out, quote, reckless war acts.
4: Oh, boy. Okay, so in non-Iran stories, there's a long list there, too. So what's the deal with Marco Rubio meeting the Pope?
5: Well, this was essentially kind of a cleanup effort after the president has really gone after the Pope for what the president believes to be the Vatican's insistence that Iran should have a nuclear weapon, even though the Vatican hasn't said that and the Pope hasn't said that. But Donald Trump argued that the Pope is essentially a danger to Catholics around the world. So the Secretary of State is there to kind of clean this up and repair the relationship between the first American Pope and the Trump administration. Various things were talked about, including religious freedoms around the world, even though that's a pretty narrow subject for the White House. Realistically, Rubio said, look, the church is still an important global institution. We need to make sure that there are good lines of communication here. But I mean, the president has been very clear and made his viewpoints very clear on what he thinks of this Pope. It's not clear that this kind of effort to fix the damage is actually going to do much.
4: Right. And is there not some big summit coming up as well with China?
5: And here's a question. Donald Trump said, I want to go to China and have this meeting with Xi Jinping, but I need the war in Iran to wrap up. Well, does this meeting happen if the war in Iran hasn't wrapped up? The White House still says yes, but the question is there going to be anything that can actually come of this summit? It's unclear. Donald Trump may try to put pressure on Beijing to say, look, we need you to help rein in Iran because you are allied with them. But China may be in a position of saying, look, we don't want to be seen as taking orders from the United States. We'd rather continue to stay on the sidelines here and be shown as a global peacemaker that is very different.
4: We seem to have lost Reggie there. He was there 1 second and then he was gone. We'll try to get him back right away so we can finish, because we still had a list of things that we want to talk to him about, including the ballroom issue. You there? You back with us? We found you.
5: Yes. There technology you fails. I leave D.C. for one day and the technology fails.
4: The quick
5: way to wrap up that point was if lots of presidents have gone to meet with a Chinese president, they've gone and shaken hands. They've created negotiations and agreements with each other. And ultimately, China doesn't budge. So it isn't ultimately clear what Trump thinks he's going to get from this.
4: Hey, and what is the deal that Congress now might give money for the ballroom?
5: $1 billion at a time when, yes, jobs are going up and the job numbers are better in the United States, but the cost of living is unaffordable for the average American. And $1 billion may be added to the American debt here to deal with a ballroom that some members of Congress say is now a national security requirement because of what happened at the White House Correspondents' Dinner. So they're trying to get blast-proof walls and blast-proof ceilings and a hospital and a doctor's office and this, that, and the other for a vanity project that the president has, you know, faced legal lawsuits for. $400 million has already been raised by donors. So it's a question, A, where did that money come from? B, can that money be given back? C, what was that money going to be used for? And, you know, F to Z, what happens to the fact that taxpayers weren't supposed to be on the hook for this? Will there be repercussions? $1 billion is a lot of money.
4: Oh, yeah, that's a lot of money. Now, I don't want to run out of time with two more items on this list that I really need to talk to you about. One, of course, is the UFO UAP thing. And also, there's an Epstein suicide note. Where did this come from?
5: It was unsealed from a judge, allegedly found in his jail cell. It's only a couple of lines long. Some of the words are indecipherable, but it talks about how he was investigated for so long and it was all for nothing. And what was the point of that? It was unsealed. It's unclear why it needed to be unsealed, but it's now out there. But it came on the same day that Howard Lutnick, the Commerce Secretary, testified behind closed doors that he couldn't remember why he was on Epstein's Island or why he said communications had stopped when they hadn't. Realistically, what this means is for all the efforts this administration has done to try and get the Epstein story out of the spotlight, it's still there.
4: Right. And don't you think that would dramatically ramp up if things changed in the midterms? Like if the Democrats, you know, won some more seats in the midterms, I feel like we would be hearing a lot more about this.
5: Sure, they want more answers. They believe that there is more information that the government, that the administration is hiding behind and hiding from the public's eye. And maybe they'll get more of that. The former Attorney General Pam Bondi, who said she wasn't testifying, may actually come in and testify in the next couple of weeks. So even before midterms, more information may come out, meaning the story is still in the spotlight.
4: Oh, boy. Okay. And now, yes, are these documents coming out about, like, UFOs? What's going on?
5: They're out. war.gov/UFO. There's about 18 pages of stuff that goes back to the 1970s that purportedly shows NASA astronauts and pilots saying that they can see UFOs. Realistically, I looked at some of the pictures. They're grainy and it's like three gray dots floating in the sky. This is the administration's effort to be transparent. They said that they were going to put this out there. Donald Trump was at Area 51 saying that he wanted the information out there. Some Republicans have this kind of deep state thing where they think the government is lying to them, so they want all of this put out into the public's eye. Does it do anything? It probably not. Is it a distraction? It probably is. But J.D. Vance loves UFOs and says that he will spend all of his time dealing with it, possibly thinking they're divine demons. This is a focus
4: right now.
5: I'm
4: sorry, what was that last part that you just said?
5: He thinks that they're divine demons. He thinks that there may be like a religious tie-in to it, but
4: This is
5: war.gov/UFO.
4: That takes all the fun out of it in thinking that, because
5: that's just J.D. Vance. Donald
4: right.
5: Trump,
4: that's
5: I
4: true.
5: Mean, the other part of the fun being taken out of it is Donald Trump said he doesn't believe in this. So
4: You're right.
5: Does it end right there?
4: Well, I think we're going to have to talk more about that coming up later on the show, which we will. Reggie, thank you.
5: Thank you.
4: That is Reggie Cicchini, our Global News Washington correspondent. You just never know what you're going to get in talking about news out of the United States on a weekly basis, right? That is a lot of stuff to cover. But the whole, I'm sorry, I shouldn't say UFOs anymore because you're supposed to say UAPs, unidentified anomalous phenomena. That is so fascinating. I'm curious to know what people, kind of astronomers, think about all of that. We're going to talk about it coming up after the 7:30 news. In the meantime, I think I mentioned earlier, we have so much stuff to give away this morning. One of the big things is our $300, a beautiful sterling silver Trinity pendant from Keith Jack Jewelry. Let's do it now. Let's give it away now. Would you like to win this thing? Well, you have to tell me who the mom is from the clip that we're going to play for you. Now, if you think you can do this, call us. 604-280-9898. 604-280-9898. Let's see if you can identify the mom, and maybe you could win this $300 pendant from Keith Jack Jewelry, because we're going to try this coming up next.

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3: Good morning. In Surrey, watch out for a crash along 96th Ave where it meets 190th Street. The eastbound right lane is currently blocked. Then some road work on 64th Ave and 152nd Street. Eastbound and westbound are down to a single lane for a paving project, and you've got some heavy delays in the area. Then in Maple Ridge, road work continues on Lougheed Highway at 272nd Street with westbound delays. 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In the CKNW Traffic Center, I'm Ian Wilson.
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1: Oh, we have been having so much fun this week with this contest because it's our Mother's Day contest, which is this weekend. 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We have a clip that we're going to play. Somebody has to tell me what mom that is. Lisa's on the line this morning. Hi, Lisa.
2: Good morning.
1: Lisa, what are you going to do with this pendant if you win it?
2: I will probably give it to my mom, I think.
1: Unless, like, when you're looking at it, you think this is really nice, and maybe I would like to have this.
2: And I'm a mom. Maybe I would keep it.
1: Yeah. You're like, I'm a mom. It's my own Mom's Day present. I do that for myself sometimes, too. Okay. So are you ready to play?
2: I guess so.
1: Okay. We're going to play something for you, Lisa, and then you have to tell me who the mom is. Have a listen to this.
3: So, Jocelyn, you were saying that you teach high school? Or you want to finish high school? I'm not sure. I couldn't hear over your husband's chewing.
1: Oh, I love that. Okay, Lisa, what mom is that? Who is that?
2: That is Moira from Schitt's Creek.
1: Woohoo! Lisa, the level of confidence in your voice was so impressive to me. Congratulations.
2: Thank you very much.
1: Well, you just won either yourself or your mom a great present. So stay on the line so we can get your information. That's right. Lisa wins a stunning sterling silver Trinity pendant worth $300 from Keith Jack Jewelry. And again, check it all out online, keithjackstudio.com. But boy, she knew that so quickly. There was like no hesitation at all. She sounds like a fan, right? Schitt's Creek fan for sure. Now, we're not done giving stuff away this morning. Of course, it's Friday, so we have the Name That News quiz coming up in our 8 o'clock hour. We will be giving away at that point to the winner a $50 gift card to A&W, which would be delicious. So keep listening this morning for your chance to win. We are also talking this morning about modifications when you go out to eat. Are you that person from, like, when Harry met Sally? When Sally goes to the restaurant and she asks for, you know, her order, but in a million different ways, and it takes her forever to order. Have you ever done something even similar to that? We're talking like health restrictions aside, but just because you don't want, you know, you don't want nuts on top of that. You want the dressing on the side or you want whatever. Do you do that or have you done that? Is that acceptable when you go to a restaurant? Let me know. Simi@cknw.com. We started on this conversation because I was having lunch with some people yesterday. We were at White Spot. One of them ordered a legendary, everybody ordered a legendary hamburger. One of them ordered a legendary hamburger with lettuce and tomato. And the rest of us looked at that and said, what are you doing? You don't order a legendary hamburger with lettuce and tomato. Apparently some people do. Julie wrote me to say, I made the mistake of ordering a legendary burger with lettuce and tomato once, says Julie. Never again. However, in my defense, they did offer that to me, so I thought I would give it a try. I do think, though, that people should just eat it the way they want to eat it. If it's offered, why not? Okay, Julie, fair enough. Fair enough. If you want to eat lettuce and tomato on your legendary hamburger, you go right ahead. Now, let's see. We were talking about philosophies at restaurants and whether or not you should ask for changes or not. I got this great email from someone who's Joe. Thank you, Joe. Joe says, for my legendary burger, the server at White Spot made me the offer. Would you like lettuce, fried onions, or cheese on that? So I'm the paying customer. It's my option, says Joe. Some restaurants are overly generous, for instance, with seasoning their fries. I order them naked, says Joe. But he says that's dietary restrictions for some folks, maybe. So yeah, we're excluding that there, Joe. But Joe's point is, I am paying my choice. Okay. Is that fair at a restaurant? I would love to hear from people who work in the restaurant industry on this. Now, our Scott Schatz is back with us. Scott, you've worked in the restaurant industry
4: for many years.
1: How do you feel about that attitude as the I'm paying my choice?
4: Like, I'll do it. I mean, I understand if the person orders that and it's like, hey, can you put lettuce and tomato on the burger? I just think that if you wanted to make it a specific way, you could do that at home. And I think that if you're at a mid to upper class restaurant, that the people there have put a lot of effort into making food a certain way, to make their food feel and taste different than other places, and you're just throwing all that out the window.
1: So you feel you should respect the vision?
4: I think so. Yeah, okay. I do.
1: I'm sure there's plenty of restaurants out there who will say, no worries, we can do whatever you like.
4: Yeah, like Burger King.
1: Okay, well, that's their whole thing. But I'm saying nicer restaurants might also say, yeah, we can accommodate that. But I feel like today everybody wants an accommodation. Where do you draw the line?
4: Well, that's what I'm saying. There are these restaurants where it's like, we don't make any changes. If you don't like it, don't eat here.
1: You got to wonder what's been asked of them, if that's the rule.
4: Well, that's what I'm saying, right? Yeah. It's like they've been asked so many things. And the chef is like, no, I made it this way and I'm not going to change it.
1: Interesting. Scott, thank you. Is it fair to ask for a modification? Are you on like Team Joe, where Joe said, no, I'm paying, my choice, my way? Or do you think, do it the way the chef wants it to be done, the way Scott is? Let me know. Simi at cknw.com. The news is next.

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6: 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He was one of the two Michaels held captive by China. Now he has a warning about the deal to buy their electric vehicles. 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
7: Global News at 7:30. Good morning. I'm John Strait. Stats Canada says 18,000 people lost their jobs last month.
8: The agency says with April's decrease, the country has posted a net decline of 112,000 jobs over the first 4 months of the year. The last time Canada lost so many jobs in a four-month window was during the pandemic. The unemployment rate rose two ticks to 6.9%, returning to where it was back in October, largely because more people were looking for work. StatCan also reported average hourly wages were up 4.5% from this time a year ago. Michelle Zedekian, The Canadian Press.
7: Meantime, BC's unemployment rate crept up from 6.7 to 6.8%. Another broadside to the provincial government's DRIPA legislation, this time from the mining industry. Global's Cream Gouda reports.
9: The Association for Mineral Exploration is calling for urgent amendments to the Declaration on the Rights of Indigenous Peoples Act to address the uncertainty it's says it's creating. It says it is unacceptable for any changes being delayed for another 6 months or more. Association President Todd Stone says exploration permits are now taking months instead of weeks to be approved, and that's impacting jobs and investments.
10: The uncertainty that is resulting from the whiplash that all British Columbians have experienced, those in industry, the public, First Nations, frankly, as well, over the last number of weeks has resulted in more uncertainty than less.
9: Here's Attorney General Nikki Sharma.
11: The ideas that are coming forward from Todd. And I just will note that last year we had the highest number of mineral exploration investments in this province on record. And a lot of that has been unlocked by 6 and 7 agreements under DRIPA.
9: The Association for Mineral Exploration is also calling on the province to be more transparent about what discussions are taking place. Kareem Gouda, Global News.
7: Surrey police say a man charged in connection to an extortion-related shooting last month is not a Canadian citizen and has no legal status in Canada.
12: That individual is Jaskaran Saroy, a 27-year-old man. He's now been charged with one count of reckless discharge of a firearm. He currently remains in custody.
7: Staff Sergeant Lindsay Houghton says on April 13th, shots were fired into a home at 94A Avenue and 127th Street.
12: Our officers arrived and found evidence that residents had been shot. They were able to locate individuals inside. And thankfully, no one was hurt.
7: Canada Border Service is also opening an investigation into this case. A wildlife rescue center in the Fraser Valley is becoming overwhelmed with new patients, most of which require some extra care.
13: It's the most intense it's been in 40 years at Elizabeth's Wildlife Center in Abbotsford. They're being inundated with birds and other wildlife, many of them babies.
14: And a lot of our babies need feeding every few minutes, so that adds to it.
13: Owner Elizabeth Melnick says most animals are being dropped off by people who mean well, finding them alone, and think perhaps they've been abandoned or are in distress. She says if you're unsure, call the center first.
14: We try to screen them on the phone. You know, has it got feathers? Can it hop? Then it's too old to be in the nest.

0: too young to fly, but to fledgling. So parents will be there, they'll feed them, and they'll learn to fly from the ground up, as long as they're not injured.
1: Christy Johnson says they've gotten calls from all over the province, including Williams Lake, Harrison, and the Okanagan.
2: We're receiving a lot of hatchling baby birds. Then we have our smaller mammals. Got some squirrels. We had a family of baby opossums come in that required tube feeding that were just freshly out of their mom who had been hit by a car.
1: The center took in 50 animals on Wednesday alone. Aaron Ubell's Global News.
3: 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Now the latest CKNW traffic with Ian Wilson.
4: Good morning in Vancouver. Watch for an abandoned vehicle on East 1st Ave heading westbound before Victoria Drive. The left lane is currently blocked. Then in Delta, you've got a crash on Highway 17A heading northbound before you get to the 99. The HOV lane is the only one squeaking by. And roadwork in Surrey, 64th Ave at 152nd Street eastbound and westbound are down to a single lane. This Mother's Day, Michael Hill is celebrating all kinds of mums. Mark the moment with pieces she'll love forever. Visit Michael Hill today. In the CKNW Traffic Center, I'm Ian Wilson.
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6: Good morning, I'm Yvonne Shell in the Global Sky Tracker Weather Center. Mainly cloudy, slight chance for some drizzle this morning, even some fog patches, and then dissipating as we get in through the day. Some breaks today, highs will be closer to 17 degrees, a few clouds this evening, dry overnight, 10 is an overnight low. Mix of sun and cloud to kick off our weekend on Saturday, highs ranging between 18 away from the water up to 22.
3: In downtown Vancouver, 12 degrees, mostly cloudy. Now business matters.
7: The national average asking price for rent declined year over year for a 19th consecutive month in April. That's according to a new report from rentals.ca. Their data shows that rents in Canada sat at an average of $2,027, down more than 4.5% compared with April of 2025. Still, the average asking rent was actually up nearly 1% compared with March. Experts say the small monthly bump reflects increased demand during the spring and summer. And improved affordability should help bring renters back who have been priced out of the market in recent years. I'm Nivrita Ganguly with Business Matters.
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0: is what's happening right now. 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
1: We were just talking with Reggie Cicchini, weren't we, about the release of these Pentagon documents in the United States this morning that have to do with UAP, that is Unidentified Anomalous Phenomena, or UFOs, as we used to call them. What is so special about these documents, and are we really expecting to learn anything really about alien life? Well, joining us now is Abraham Loeb, Professor of Science, Director of the Galileo Project at Harvard University. Good morning. And thank you for being here.
2: Good morning. Thanks for having me.
1: Do we expect to learn anything from these documents this morning?
2: Well, the documents were already released, so it's not a question for the future. It's a question for the present. And I've been going through them. There is a lot of information there. But I already found two interesting tidbits that I can mention.
1: Please.
2: One has to do with Apollo 12 and Apollo 17 images of the moon, and they show just above the horizon some lights. And that is an interesting observation. And the question is, what is the origin of these lights? You don't expect any lights near the moon. And one, of course, natural possibility is that the moon doesn't have an atmosphere. And so it's being bombarded by asteroids, rocks. And in the Earth, these rocks burn up in the atmosphere, but on the moon, they just hit the surface and produce a flash of light. So what I would like to understand is whether these lights that were observed by the Apollo missions could be just the result of the impact of rocks on the surface of the moon. In fact, the Artemis II astronauts noticed of all their six flashes as the Orion capsule passed close to the moon, and these were a result of impacts on the moon. So so that's one interesting set of images that were released. Another one has to do with documents from the past, one of them dating back to 1947, where there is a report to the by the U.S. Air Force about sightings of flying discs. And these are serious people. You know, the documents are
1: right.
2: Marked secret. You know, that's just the first batch of documents that was released today. But we expect additional installments to be released every week in the coming weeks. Similar, you know, it's a different approach than with the Epstein files. I think the more interesting data will come out in the future, especially the next batch that should include the 46 videos that were requested by Congresswoman Ana Paulina Luna. The reason that we will find probably more interesting details in the future is because it takes time to declassify those documents, and so that's why they will not appear immediately. But
1: But I'm wondering, does that mean that you think there is the potential to find something interesting in this, or do you feel that everything can be explained somehow?
2: No. I'm fundamentally curious. I haven't changed much since I was a kid. And, you know, the problem with adults is that very often they lose their childhood curiosity, especially people who go into academia, become scientists. They want to pretend that they are experts. They know what they're talking about. They will never make a mistake. They don't take risks. And so they always talk about things that we already know, and very rarely talk about something that may actually prove that we missed something important, because it's risky to talk about new knowledge. I don't approach science this way. I see science as a privilege of just looking at the evidence and trying to figure out what it means. And we should be prepared for surprises, and we should be curious and enjoy the process. So the way I see it is, you know, I want to see as much data released as possible, and I will go through all the documents, and I will tell you what I think about them. And if there is something truly unexplained that must be technological in origin, that is not human-made, you will hear it from me. I'm willing to take that risk.
1: Would they actually release that? I mean, since it all has to be declassified, and it is the Pentagon you're talking about here, would they actually put that information out there?
2: Yeah, so there, you know, you have to understand that the intelligence agencies and the military are engaged in matters of national security. So all they care about is national security, meaning they don't want to reveal the sensors being used today in the battlefield or in space to monitor Earth. Because adversarial nations should not know about what the U.S. capabilities are. And so we will not see probably images from the most advanced satellites that are being used right now for espionage, for monitoring the Earth. However, if you go back decades ago, of course, whatever was used back then, all these sensors are not relevant anymore. Technology evolved a lot. So we might see unusual data from decades in the past. The other thing is, if it's clear that something is not human made, then there is this has nothing to do with adversarial nations if it's not human made. And so let the scientific community figure out what it means. That's my belief, that they would perhaps share it with scientists like myself. I very much look forward to that.
1: But that sounds like a huge challenge, though, Abraham, to figure out if something is human made or not.
2: Well, it's not such a huge challenge if, for example, I'm leading the Galileo project at Harvard University that has been around for 5 years. We built three observatories. And the approach that we take is to triangulate objects, look at them from different directions, so you can figure out their distance. And from that, you can figure out their velocity, their acceleration. And it's very simple. If they maneuver in ways that cannot be reproduced by human-made technologies, we would say that's an object that we cannot explain as an airplane, as a balloon, as a drone, as a, you know, as a satellite, things that we are familiar with. So it's even though it sounds like it's difficult to ascertain if something is not human-made, it's actually straightforward if you have good enough data. If you have, for example, a high-resolution image, you can immediately say whether an object is technological and whether it's human-made.
1: You sound optimistic that there could potentially be something here.
2: Yes. I mean, we should just be curious rather than ridicule this subject the way that the scientific community did in the past. You know, there is new data that will come out. Let's just look at it. Why should we have a prejudice? Why should we have an opinion? This is not a matter of opinions. It's not a philosophical question we're asking. We're just presented with data, and we should check what the data means. That's all. And that's the scientific approach, you know?
1: I love that approach to it. Listen, thank you so much for joining us this morning.
2: Thanks for having me.
1: We appreciate that. Abraham Loeb is a professor of science, director of the Galileo Project at Harvard University, talking about the release starting this morning of these Pentagon documents that they've gone through the process of being, you know, declassified, and they all have to do with UAPs, that is unidentified anomalous phenomena, or UFOs. And I just find it so interesting that someone like Abraham, of his standing, science researcher, would say, no, let's see this. Let's be curious about this and keep an open mind. And I think that's such a great way to look at this, right? So we'll see if they actually do uncover or discover anything on that. Now, getting a little bit back to earth here, I want to talk about Vancouver Whitecaps. And I'm curious, we always check in with Coach Jesper Sorensen on Friday mornings, but I am curious about if any of the noise around the Whitecaps right now potentially leaving, like how is that affecting the team? We'll find out coming up next.
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1: Let's find out what's going on in traffic out there. Here's Ian Wilson.
4: Good morning in Vancouver. Watch for an abandoned vehicle on First Ave heading westbound before Victoria Drive. The left lane is blocked and you've got some significant backups. Then a crash in Delta on Highway 17A heading northbound before you get to the 99. The right lane is blocked there. And in Langley, there's a stalled semi on Highway 1 eastbound just before you get to 264th in the right lane. 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In the CKNW Traffic Center, I'm Ian Wilson.
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1: Yes, the Vancouver Whitecaps are back in action tomorrow, 7:30. They are in San Jose, but we want to talk, of course, as always, with head coach Jesper Sorensen. Morning, coach.
14: Good morning.
1: All right, how's the team feeling? How's California? Are you there yet?
14: No, we're still in Vancouver. We're enjoying the nice morning here in Vancouver, and hopefully the sun will come out, but we'll leave straight after training session. So the team's feeling good, and we're ready to go.
1: Yeah, this is a really long stretch where you're not going to be playing at home, isn't it? That must be a little bit tough.
14: Yeah, that is quite unusual. Of course, we'll have a break here coming up with the World Cup, but 3 months. Away from home, yeah, that's a long time, and of course we have also, you know, not forgotten, but we have to remember that we played this whole long stretch to begin the season at home. But
1: that's true.
14: So now we have to dig in the hard work and travel suit and go away and do well on the road.
1: Let me ask you, though, Coach, I'm curious because there's been all this noise around the Whitecaps about, you know, the sale and potentially leaving. Does that filter into the dressing room at all? Like, do you talk about that with the players?
14: Of course, we're all humans, and it gets into the dressing room, I will expect, somehow. But it's not something that we talk about because, you know, we can't do anything about it. And what we can focus on is doing well on the pitch and be the absolute best ambassadors we can be for Vancouver, the city of Vancouver, and make this you know, this great club as what would you say, valuable to people in Vancouver as possible. And that's what we are focusing on. And we're not talking much about the sale of the club you know, potentially leaving or anything. We just try to keep ourselves as focused as possible for the next assignment and what's coming up in front of us. So I think it's not a big thing for the players right now amongst us. Maybe for some it would be because, you know, it could be, I don't know, but it's not something that we talk much about.
1: Okay, well, this is such a critical game too, right? You're playing San Jose, they're number one, you're number two, there's three points that separate you here, so this is a pretty critical game.
14: Yeah, it's a great game. I think it's great you have these kind of opportunities to play games where, you know, where there's a little extra to it because of the what is in the standings. It's very early in the season still. We're playing, this is game number 11 out of 34, so of course it's early. But it's nice that we have this opportunity to play a game where, you know, you have the feeling that something's extra at stake because it's because of the standings. And I think for players, it's great and important that they also have this experience that now that we have to maybe deliver a little bit extra than we sometimes have to do. And I think that's, it's always exciting, and what's around the game is great, because you can have a lot of seasons where there are great games around the seasons, but you're not taking part of them.
1: Mm-hmm,
14: and we've
1: right.
14: been so fortunate the last couple of years, that last year now, that we are taking part of the games that people are talking about. So that's also a thing that players should appreciate. And yeah.
1: Oh, the fans appreciate that too, Coach. The fans appreciate that too.
14: Yeah,
1: so listen, good luck tomorrow.
14: I hope so. Yeah, thank you very much and have a great weekend.
1: You too. Okay. That is Jesper Sorensen, head coach of the Vancouver Whitecaps. So the Whitecaps will be in San Jose tomorrow night. They will be playing the San Jose Earthquakes. And remember, you can listen to all those games right here on 730 CKNW. We have updates and news, weather, traffic, and more on the major news to 8 here on Mornings with Simi.
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1: Take a look at the traffic out there this morning. Here's Ian Wilson.
4: Good morning in Vancouver. Watch out for the abandoned vehicle on First Ave heading westbound before Victoria Drive right around Lakewood. The left lane is blocked and you've got some heavy delays. Then in Delta, some good news. The crash Highway 17A heading northbound before the 99 is essentially fully clear. And in Langley, you've got a stalled semi Highway 1 eastbound before 264th in the right lane. It's bumper to bumper. 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
24: It is a great time to be an NHL player in need of a new contract because the salary cap is going up next year by $8.5 million. Or, to use different math, it's going up by one Thatcher Demko, who will be paid $8.5 million next year. Which at the moment means every team in the league will have some salary cap space to work with. Now, Vancouver will have about $21.5 million for its new GM, who should be here by next week at the latest. But there are 12 teams with more cap space in Vancouver, led by Pittsburgh, which will have about $42.7 million in cap space because a number of their players, including Evgeny Malkin, are becoming free agents. Now, the tough part for every team in the NHL is most of the big names available this summer as free agents are well past their best before date. There are a few that are intriguing, but unless you're looking to assemble an all-star team from 2015, hold on to your money for trades or re-signing your own players. As for the Canucks, the new GM might want to consider subtracting some big contracts like Elias Pettersson, maybe even Filip Hronek, even though he's not bad and not overpaid, but a trade of Filip Hronek could bring you something back for the future. But remember, you just can't knock it all down and go young and cheap because each team must spend to the salary cap floor. And that rises when the salary cap ceiling goes up. And next year, the floor will be $76.9
0: million. Squire on Sports on 730 CKNW.
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35: This is Mike Smith, Michael Kovrig. He was one of the two Michaels held captive by China. Now he has a warning about the deal to buy their electric vehicles. He speaks out after the 9 o'clock news on the Mike Smith Show, 730 CKNW.
36: Global News Times, 8 o'clock. It's 13 degrees and cloudy in Metro Vancouver. Good morning. I'm John Strait. Here's what's making news. Broadway businesses bracing for street closures.
37: If you're in a rush, it's going to avoid the area altogether.
38: I think no one can see us when, like, there are no cars pass by.
36: Tumbler Ridge getting a new high school.
39: No child would be forced. No educator would be forced. No staff would be forced
1: to go back into that same school building.
36: After that deadly mass shooting and a new spotlight on Surrey school salaries.
4: For context, that's twice as much as Premier David Eby makes to run an entire province.
36: In business,
7: Canada's unemployment rate jumped by 0.2% in April, hitting a six-month high.
36: This is Global's Major News to 8, our top story, and we're breaking news. BC's Jobs Minister Ravi Kalon sharing new details this morning about efforts to save the Vancouver Whitecaps.
8: There's a mix of local and international investment that's mixed into it, and that's normal with these types of things. It's rare that you have everyone just from one community, but I don't have all the information of everybody that's looking to invest, just to say that it's a promising sign to see local folks coming together, trying to find solutions, and we're at the table. We're happy to work with anyone that wants to do that work to keep the team here.
36: Kalon speaking on Global News Mornings, the Whitecaps confirming only one bid for the team so far that would see the Caps move to Las Vegas. Some business owners along Broadway are reacting to a story we brought you yesterday. Another stretch of that busy street is closing this summer for SkyTrain subway construction. Global's Cream Gouda reports.
9: Starting in late July, traffic will be detoured off Broadway between Alberta and Cambie Streets. Drivers will be directed around the site on 8th Avenue. That closure will allow for a sped-up construction schedule on the road restoration above Broadway City Hall SkyTrain station, getting that work done in 6 months instead of 14 as originally scheduled. But that closure is still worrisome to local business owners.
10: When you limit the access in that way, people are less likely to come to the area, just want to avoid. If they're in a rush, they're just going to avoid the area altogether.
38: The traffic would be closed, right? Then maybe, I think no one can see us when, like, there are no cars pass by.
9: Transportation Minister Mike Farnworth with this message to businesses.
11: You know, we understand how difficult and frustrating this is. We absolutely get that. But we also know that when that line is open, there is going to be a significant economic benefit to that particular region, to the businesses along there.
9: One lane of Broadway in each direction will reopen between Maine and Quebec on May 20th. All four lanes of that section are set to reopen in July. Kareem Gouda, Global News.
36: A major cyber attack is impacting schools across North America, including ones here in BC. UBC and SFU saying students should not log on to Canvas, a learning management program. A well-known cyber extortion group known as Shiny Hunters is reportedly threatening to release stolen data by end of day, May 12th, if a, quote, settlement is not reached. The company that runs Canvas confirms names, email addresses, student ID numbers, and private messages had been accessed before the breach was contained. Premier David Eby says Tumbler Ridge will be getting a new secondary school following that deadly mass shooting there 3 months ago.
1: One of the things that was apparent to me in conversations with some of the kids from the school was a high level of anxiety about whether or not they'd have to go back to the same school building.
12: David Eby making a promise in the wake of the February 10th tragedy that no child or staff would be forced to step foot back in the school where the horrific incident happened. And he's holding true to his word.
1: The old school will be removed, and on a new site, a new school will be built.
12: The Peace River South School Board requested support from the provincial government to build a new secondary school at a new location in Tumbler Ridge and to ensure the current school is removed quickly and in a trauma-informed way. In the meantime, the province says that finishing touches are being completed on large module classrooms, which students will be moving into later this month. Six people were killed at Tumbler Ridge Secondary, most of them children, when 18-year-old Jesse Van Rootseler opened fire. Two people were also killed at a home before the school shooting, and the shooter also died after taking their own life. Aaron Ubels, Global News.
36: Now, Tumbler Ridge Mayor Derek Kwakoka is relieved his community is getting a new school.
13: I think it kind of helps our youth and children know that, you know, the school is 59 and the province and that are with them and realize that, you know, it's not a good place to go back into for their mental health as a whole. Same with our teachers. So I think, you know, this gives some of the teachers that may still be off understanding that the province and Canada didn't just come to town and say they're going to do things, they're actually doing it. And I think that's important.
36: Global News time is 8:06. 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
0: Good morning in Vancouver. There's an abandoned vehicle on First Ave heading westbound before Victoria Drive right around Lakewood. You'll be down to a single lane. Expect backups. Road work in Surrey, 64th Ave at 152nd Street. Eastbound and westbound are down to a single lane with some heavy delays as a result. And the stalled semi in Langley, Highway 1 eastbound before 264th. It's hanging around in the right lane. New project? Remember, any tool going into the ground could damage a gas line. 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In the CKNW Traffic Center, I'm Ian Wilson.
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3: Hi there, Yvonne. Shell in the Global Sky Tracker Weather Center. Mainly cloudy this morning with the chance for some drizzle and then easing off. Breaks as we get in through the day today. Dry conditions and highs up to 17 degrees. 10 as an overnight low with a few clouds in the mix and then a mix of sun and cloud for Saturday, start of the weekend. 18 is the high. Away from the water up to 22.
36: Thanks, Yvonne. Outside CKNW in downtown Vancouver, 13 degrees and cloudy. The major news to 8 continues. Financial documents show the superintendent for the Surrey School District makes more than $500,000 a year. Global's Catherine Urquhart is speaking with Carson Binda with the Canadian Taxpayers Federation.
4: For context, that's twice as much as Premier David Eby makes to run an entire province. It's far more than Prime Minister Mark Carney takes home at the end of the year.
5: Superintendent Mark Pirmain's compensation was $527,000 last year, including salary and benefits, about $50,000 more than Vancouver superintendent. Deputy Superintendent Andrew Holland made $422,000 and HR Executive Director Linda Radomski was paid $316,000. Surrey School District is defending the large salaries, saying they're set by the Public Sector Employers Council and coordinated by BC's Public School Employers Association.
4: The same school district gave its senior executives pay raises of 24 to 26% last year, while also laying off 50 educational assistants. Those are folks who are in classrooms helping teachers.
5: BC's education minister avoided taking a position on the sky-high salaries.
6: This is a local level. These are the questions that should be directly asked to the school board and the school board chair on what their views are around their local compensation.
5: Catherine Urquhart, Global News.
36: A first-of-its-kind national study is shedding light on burnout among Canadian orthopedic surgeons. Global's Kylie Stanton reports.
14: The peer-reviewed research used 215 anonymous surveys to measure the emotional toll of the job and found nearly two-thirds of respondents screened positive for burnout. The article also found those experiencing burnout were more likely to make medical errors, have a detached view of their patients, ultimately leading to reduced quality of care. Researchers warn the impact extends beyond individual physicians, contributing to staff turnover, lower productivity, and a strained healthcare system. Study co-author Dr. Anthony Cooper.
15: I think it's important that if there are any physicians out there who identify with the signs and symptoms of burnout, that they don't ignore them. Ask for help, speak to your colleagues. Doctors need to look after themselves, because if they don't look after themselves, they can't look after their patients.
14: BC's Health Minister Josie Osborne says the province is working to address pressures across the system by training and hiring more healthcare workers, expanding the scope of practice, and investing in hospitals, all while working to identify sources of burden through an administrative burden working group. Kylie Stanton, Global News.
36: The province is expanding the role of midwives in BC. They'll be able to prescribe a number of medications, including those needed to treat an early miscarriage or a safe medical abortion in the first trimester. BC Health Minister Josie Osborne.
16: At a time when reproductive rights are under attack, we will continue to expand access to safe and confidential abortion care, and we will always stand up for a woman's right to choose.
36: The changes also mean midwives will be able to perform ultrasounds for more reasons. There are currently nearly 500 midwives practicing here in BC. And Princess Marguerite of the Netherlands is in Ottawa this week visiting her birthplace.
17: The Dutch princess was born in January 1943 at the Ottawa Civic Hospital because the Second World War had forced her family into exile. Princess Marguerite met with Prime Minister Mark Carney. She also took part in a wreath-laying ceremony at the Canadian War Museum and viewed an exhibit on the liberation of the Netherlands. This weekend, she's set to attend the Canadian Tulip Festival. It began as a way to celebrate the Dutch royal gift of tulips and to commemorate Princess Marguerite's birth in Ottawa. Jason White, The Canadian Press.
36: That's Global's Major News to 8, now business matters.
7: Canada's unemployment rate jumped by 0.2% in April, hitting a six-month high of 6.9%. This is the economy lost close to 18,000 jobs in March, according to Statistics Canada. This was entirely concentrated in full-time jobs, which saw more than 46,000 positions lost, though this was offset by a gain of 29,000 part-time jobs. In its latest monetary policy report, the Bank of Canada noted that while layoffs are currently low, indicators like the employment rate and hours worked show some slack in the labour market. The average hourly wage of permanent employees rose 4.8% in April compared with last year. I'm Navita Ganguly with Business Matters.
36: 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I'm John Strait.
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19: Let's have some fun on this Friday morning. Yes, we have a $50 gift card to A&W up for grabs and our Name That News quiz. So I need a couple of contestants here to answer some questions about things that happened in the news this week, stuff that we talked about on the show. If you're up for it, call us now. This is your opportunity. 604-280-9898. 604-280-9898. I need two people to play the Name That News quiz because we're going to play coming up next.
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19: Let's take a look at what's going on in traffic out there. Here's Ian Wilson.
0: Good morning. In Vancouver, that abandoned vehicle is still clogging up First Ave heading westbound just before Victoria Drive near Lakewood. You'll be down to a single lane and you're backed up to around Renfrew. Then roadwork in 64th Ave over in Surrey, where it meets 152nd Street. Eastbound and westbound are down to a single lane. And a stalled semi is hanging around in Langley on Highway 1 eastbound before 264th, affecting the right lane. Visit Mr. Lube Plus Tires from May 8th to 10th, and $2 from every oil change will go towards the MS Society of Canada. No appointment needed. In the CKNW Traffic Center, I'm Ian Wilson.
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8: 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Time to play Name That News.
19: Yes, it's time to play the Name That News quiz. We have a $50 gift card to A&W that is up for grabs and bragging rights, of course. And we have a bunch of questions about things that happened in the news this week, stuff that we talked about on the show. And yes, we have our two contestants. We have Derek and Chris with us. And good morning to you, Derek.
9: Hi, good morning.
19: How are you today?
9: I'm well. How are you?
19: I'm good, thank you. So what are you up to?
9: Not much. Just running around, actually.
19: Oh, all right. Well, that's good to know. So nice you have a not too busy Friday here. You're contestant number one, Derek. So do you want question A, question set A, or question set B?
9: We'll go with A, I guess.
19: Okay. A for Derek. And that means, Chris, your question set B. How are you today, Chris?
10: I'm well, thank you.
19: Okay. So have you been, like, paying attention to the news this week?
10: Absolutely.
19: Oh, that's a good answer. Good answer. All right, contestants, we're ready to go. Derek, are you ready for your first question?
9: Okay.
19: Here it comes. Derek, this week we heard news about the outbreak of hantavirus on a Dutch cruise ship. Now, the ship in question was anchored off the coast of Cape Verde before it was told it could now dock where? Is it A, Lisbon, B, Cape Town, C, Miami, or D, the Canary Islands?
9: I think it was the last one, D.
19: Yeah. Total guess, but you've been reading those hantavirus stories, haven't you?
9: Yeah, a little bit.
19: Yeah, I feel like everybody is. Okay, Chris, you ready for your question?
10: I am.
19: Chris, this is your first question. So, Chris, telecom companies are under fire in Canada for allegedly using artificial intelligence to do what? Is it A, auto-dial potential clients, B, change accents of customer service reps, C, increase prices based on customer profiles, or D, load apps onto people's phones without permission?
10: I think it's D, which is sort of the listening and prediction price.
19: Sorry, no, say that again. What number did you say?
10: C.
19: Yeah, okay. So I thought you said something else. C is incorrect. I am sorry. It was B. That's why I wanted to make sure I heard you correctly. It was actually B, changing the accents of customer service reps. We talked about this on the show this week too, because it was so wild. But that's okay. Lots more questions to go. Derek, here's your next question.
9: Okay.
19: Derek, the Vancouver Canucks had the highest chance of getting the first overall pick in this year's NHL draft, but as we know, didn't happen. We eventually fell to third overall. The last time the Canucks picked first overall was when? Was it A, 1999, B, 1957, C, 1982, or D, never?
9: I think it was the older one, 1957, whatever. I think, was that A or B? Sorry.
19: I mean, they're both wrong because that's a, it's never, Derek. It's never. We've never picked first. Come on. Every Canucks fan knows that, but it's okay. It's all right. We have a long way to go. Chris, are you ready for your question?
10: I am, and they've never won the cup.
19: No, we know that part, Chris. We are well aware of that. Nobody's been to a parade, that's for sure. Chris, here's your question. Mary Simon has stepped down as the Governor General of Canada after serving nearly 5 years. Taking her place in the role will be who? Is it A, Louise Arbour? B,
10: yes, it's A.
19: Okay. I was going to go Melanie Jolie, Julie Payette, David Johnson, but I'm sorry. What was that answer again?
10: A.
19: Yeah, I know. I was just saying that. We know. We heard you. We'll give you that one. You were very, very convinced. All right. We're still tied here. Derek, you ready for your next question?
9: Yes.
19: Derek, this week on the show, we spoke with District of North Vancouver Councillor Herman Ma about the district's attempting to limit and stop what from happening on its streets. Is it A, e-bikes without helmets, B, street and block parties, C, people parking and living in RVs, or D, car washing?
9: I'll be honest, I didn't hear that story, so this will be a guess. I'm going to say the first one, without helmets.
19: I am sorry. Ah. When you were saying you were going to guess, I was like, oh, he'll do C, because that's the one that probably makes sense. It was C. Sorry about that. So, no, not A. But that's okay. That's okay. Don't worry. Lots more to go here. Here we go. Chris, here's your question. You ready?
10: I am.
19: Chris, the BC film industry took a bit of a blow this week when it was announced that which TV show would be moving its production from here to Los Angeles. Is it A, Virgin River, B, Scrubs, C, Malcolm in the Middle, or D, Tracker?
10: I'm going to have to guess this one. I'm going to say A.
19: No, it's Tracker. Tracker. You never watched Tracker? Hello? You with me? Chris? Did we lose Chris? We might have lost Chris.
10: Here.
19: Oh, you're there. Okay, good. Sorry, I wasn't hearing you. You've never watched Tracker?
10: No.
19: Oh, well, you'd very much recognize BC. So, yeah, moving to Los Angeles, which I find, I don't know how that's going to work on that show. I love that show. Okay, Derek, here's your next question.
9: Okay.
19: Derek, a West Vancouver city councillor has come under fire this week after speaking negatively about hordes of what on the West Vancouver seawall? Is it A, seagulls, B, skateboarders, C, food vendors, or D, people who aren't from West Vancouver?
9: Can you say it one more time, Simi? Sorry.
19: Okay, sure. West Vancouver City Councilor come under fire this week after speaking negatively about hordes of what on the West Van seawall? Is it A, seagulls, B, skateboarders, C, food vendors, or D, people who aren't from West Van?
9: Let's go with D. I'm not sure.
19: Well, D was right. So guessing worked for you on that one, Derek. Nicely done. All right, Chris, here's your next question. Chris, the Business Council of BC released new information this week about their members' feelings on the Declaration on the Rights of Indigenous Peoples Act, or DRIPA, and how it applies to all provincial laws. A high percentage reported feeling very concerned. Was that percentage A, 98%? B, 97%, C, 96%, or D, 95%?
10: It was A, 98%.
19: It was A, 98%. You are correct. Okay. You know what? I'm just doing the math here, and we're tied right now. So you guys, this question is really important. Here we go. Derek, for you. Derek, a person riding a jet ski... You probably heard about this story. Near Siwash Rock has been making headlines for colliding with what? Is it A, a paddleboarder, B, a fishing boat, C, a gray whale, or D, a group of triathlon swimmers?
9: That's C, the whale.
19: Let's see, the gray whale, yeah. Okay, Chris, no pressure. It all comes down to this question. Chris... The Met Gala took place in New York this week. This prestigious fashion event is chaired by Anna Wintour, who is the former editor of what magazine? Is it A, Vogue, B, Elle, C, Cosmopolitan, or D, Us?
10: Can you say them again?
19: Is it A, Vogue, B, Elle, or C, Cosmopolitan, or D, Us?
10: I think... It is Us.
19: Oh, you were so close. You were so close, Chris. It's A, Vogue, but Oh, so close. One question. Chris, call back anytime. Play again. No problem.
4: Hey,
19: but Derek,
4: you
19: are our winner this week. Congratulations.
9: That's great. Thank you.
19: You're going to enjoy this $50 gift card to A&W. What are you going to order when you go there?
9: Not sure, actually. It depends what I'm in the mood for, but I will definitely make use of it.
19: You definitely will, I'm sure. Stay on the line so we can get your information. We play the Name That News quiz every week at this time. We are still going to be talking jobs numbers with the Minister Ravi Kalyan coming up, but your news is coming up next.
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5: 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Now he has a warning about the deal to buy their electric vehicles. 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
6: Global News at 8:30. Good morning. I'm John Strait. We have breaking news. BC Jobs Minister Ravi Kalon now saying more than one group is interested in saving the Vancouver Whitecaps.
7: So it's a promising sign to see many groups coming together and trying to find a way to keep the team here. And we're at the table. What we've said to the Whitecaps is, if you need something, tell us what it is. And if you've got proposals, send them to us so that we can consider how we can support them. But it has to balance between what the value in keeping the team here and all the other pressures that we have in government.
6: Kalon speaking on Global News Morning, saying the interested parties are a mix of local and international investment. Now, the Whitecaps only confirming one bid so far that would see the Caps move to a new stadium in Las Vegas. Starting today, nurses from across BC are voting on whether or not to strike. Global's Krim Gouda is hearing from the BC Nurses Union president, who says bargaining has not been going well over the last 8 months.
8: Withdrawing labor is the last thing that we would want to do.
9: BC Nurses Union President Adrian Gear says she's not happy it's come to this, but says their employer has been dragging their feet in negotiations.
8: We have tabled and counter-proposed 140 proposals. So far, we have heard back on 65 of them from the employer, and only four have been accepted.
9: One of the key sticking points is benefits, with the union claiming to have seen rollbacks in coverage for physio and massage therapy.
8: Our members want to retain their benefits and ideally improve upon them. And we do need paramedicals so that we can be fit to practice and deliver care to patients at the bedside.
9: However, the Health Employers Association says over the last 10 years, massage therapy costs have gone from $3 million to $31 million, and coverage is unsustainable. With Global News, learning massage therapy will be capped at $1,400 a year in 2027, with further decreases in 2028. Gear says this comes as nurse injury rates have gone up by 25% since 2019, and that psychological injury rates have tripled.
8: You know, going through the motions of trying to negotiate an agreement that will address, you know, health and safety issues, violence prevention, workload, and compensation, it's just not going well.
9: The vote takes place between now and Tuesday, May 12th. And if the vote leads to job action, it would be the first time for the nurses' union in 25 years. Kareem Gouda, Global News.
6: A woman who pleaded guilty to assault after a disturbing incident at Surrey Memorial Hospital has been sentenced to one day in jail. As Global's Kristen Robinson reports, Lindsay Hitwriter was credited for the 150 days she spent in pre-sentence custody and must abide by many conditions.
10: On October 28th, Hitwriter slipped into the neonatal intensive care unit at Surrey Memorial Hospital. Police allege she removed her shirt and made skin-to-skin contact with three babies. Hitwriter was arrested a month later and charged with three counts of assault. She pleaded guilty to one assault charge. The other two counts were stayed by the Crown. Hitwriter, who was convicted of animal cruelty in the 2015 stabbing and torture of a Surrey family's black lab, had been ordered to live in an addiction recovery home for women in Mission when she was granted bail in March, but she was arrested days later. Not possessing or consuming alcohol or drugs without a prescription is among her current conditions.
11: Hitwriter has also been ordered to have no contact with the victim and two complainants. Kristen Robinson, Global News.
6: Global News.

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1: In Vancouver, watch for an abandoned vehicle on East 1st Ave heading westbound before Victoria Drive. You'll be down to a single lane with some heavy backups. Roadwork in Surrey, 64th Ave at 152nd Street has eastbound and westbound down to a single lane and a stalled semi in Langley. Highway 1 eastbound before 264th, it's in the right lane. 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In the CKNW Traffic Center, I'm Ian Will.
2: Hi there, Yvonne. Shell in the Global Sky Tracker Weather Center. Mainly cloudy this morning. Slight chance for some drizzle and then easing off. Breaks as we get in through the day today and highs up to 17 degrees. Average for this time of the year sits at 15. A few clouds this evening. We're down to 10 as an overnight low. Mix of sun and cloud. Dry for the weekend on Saturday. 18 as the high. Inland up to 22.
0: Thanks, Yvonne. Outside CKNW in downtown Vancouver, still 13 degrees. It's still cloudy. 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Canadian dollar trading lower, 73.08 cents U.S. Global News Time, 8:35. I'm John Strait.
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4: We are going to be talking about the latest jobs numbers for British Columbia. And for that, we always bring in the Minister for Jobs and Economic Growth, Ravi Kailan. He joins us now. Good morning.
5: Good morning, Simi. Thanks for having me.
4: Well, thanks for being here. And here's the thing. We are going to talk about the jobs numbers. But just a few moments ago, we heard you on the news, actually. So I have to start by asking you about that story. It's the Vancouver Whitecaps. Are you getting interest from potential buyers? And what are they telling you?
5: Yeah, we have. We've had a group come forward that is, has a desire to keep the team here in Vancouver. My understanding is they're going to be speaking more publicly in the coming days about their proposal, and we've had other groups come forward as well that say they want to organize and keep the team here. You know, it's positive. It's a positive response. I think it's good for the fans. It's good for the city. It's good for the young people who love this game and want to have an opportunity one day to make it to the team. So let's see. Let's see what the proposal looks like. And then it'll be in the hands of the Whitecaps and the MLS from there.
4: Right. And I know you're a season ticket holder. You love the Whitecaps.
5: I do. I always say that I stood in the stands for like 11 years with the same people. Chanting, "We believe the team will win." And a lot of the times we didn't really think the team was going to win.
4: Right.
5: But we did that because we wanted to keep supporting the club even during the tough times. And I think for most Whitecaps fans that are seeing the team now finally performing to the level we want them to, and then hearing they might go, it's a tough pill to swallow. So certainly hoping that we can find a way to keep the team here. And we're at the table, Simi. We're working with the Whitecaps. We're prepared to be at the table with MLS as well.
4: Right. Are you confident, does the MLS, do you think, want to keep the team in Vancouver? Does the ownership want to make sure that team stays in Vancouver? Because I think fans are, I don't know. We just don't know really what's going on behind the scenes.
5: Yeah, I understand the anxiety that people feel and the uncertainty they feel around it. The truth is that the decision is very much with the MLS. What the case we've made to the commissioner and the premier made to the commissioner is that it's in their interest to keep the team here in Vancouver. Vancouver was one of the original teams in the league. We've got a very loyal fan base here. And it sends a strong message to the other clubs in the league as well. Majority of the teams, Simi, in the MLS are not making profits. The league is growing, the base is growing, but they're still not at a very profitable stage. And so our message to them is we want to continue to be part of the growth of soccer or football in North America, and we believe it's in their interest. Now that we've got partners stepping up, we're prepared to be at the table. I'm hoping that that's enough momentum for the positive outcome that we want.
4: I hope so, too. Okay, fingers crossed on that. We also were going to talk jobs numbers this morning. Now, BC looked like it was pretty much staying the course this month, right? Slight tick upwards of 0.1% in that unemployment rate. So what did you take from that?
5: Yeah, the numbers are pretty steady for this month. We saw an increase in employment in Vancouver, in Metro Vancouver, which is a positive sign because, we had seen some challenging months previously. And we saw a slight decrease in employment in Victoria and Kelowna. And, we never want to see job losses, but Victoria still has one of the lowest unemployment rates in the country. And so, so mixed pieces, Simi. I know you always ask about the sectors, and transportation and warehousing is still a consistent challenge for us, and mainly because we've got a lot of companies that have built their businesses on selling goods to the U.S. and transporting goods from the U.S. or bringing them back up, and that's where the tariff uncertainty is causing real challenges for that sector. But on the positive side, we've seen construction and manufacturing start to increase employment opportunities, and clearly linked to kind of all the major projects that are coming online and the investments we're seeing in that space. So, some really positive signs coming for the future and steady numbers, obviously, for the month.
4: Okay, when you say the future, how far into the future? Like, when do you expect to see the kind of the fruition of that pivoting?
5: Well, I would say that the challenge we have is that the war and the tariffs are something that just are not in our control. And the reality is we won't go back to kind of really good times until we've got some stability in those two places. But the fact that we saw $8 billion of investments, private sector investments in the last 4 months, and we're expecting up to $80 billion of projects that are in the final investment decision over the next 3 years. I think it's a really positive sign that we're going to start seeing an uptake in investment. The Stats Canada just released the data from last year, and what they found was BC's economy grew, the GDP was at 2%, and that's higher than every forecaster. Most forecasters, BC Business Council and others, predicted 1.7. So it means we're in a strong place. And it's going to be important for the rest of the country as well that BC has a strong performance.
4: Okay, what sectors do you look at and think, okay, we need to see some improvement here? Like, are there sectors that you flag for concern?
5: Yeah, the transportation and warehousing space, definitely we're going to keep an eye on. We will see an uptake in hospitality and tourism, of course, World Cup coming. We're already expecting a lot of people coming online. And then lastly, it's manufacturing and construction. We've seen an increase in construction jobs, but it's more linked on the commercial side, more linked to some of the major project investments. We continue to watch what happens in the housing space. We need to continue to have housing built, not only for the employment, but also just because we need more housing as we go forward.
4: Yeah, you mentioned Kelowna there as well. So jobs lost in Kelowna. Was there a specific reason why? What's going on?
5: I'm not entirely sure. These are surveys. They're not 100%
4: right.
5: Accurate. And so we'll have to just see what happens in the coming weeks. Kelowna had, for the last 3 months, a significant increase in employment. And so this month could be an anomaly, but we'll certainly watch it for the coming months.
4: Now, can we talk a little bit about youth unemployment here, too? I have so many nieces and nephews under the age of 20, and I hear the same story from all of them about how challenging it is to find a job.
5: Yeah, no, I know. I've got a teenager at home who's making his resume and trying to get his first job. And it is a concern nationally that we watch. I think one thing is, if you look at historically, which I've gone back to look at, you always have youth employment that is, 4 or 5% higher than where the rest of the employment is. And so it's not abnormal for it to be higher than the general. And certainly this month we saw a lot more young people coming into the market to look for work, which makes sense as we head into the summer months. But it is something we have to continue to watch. That's why part of the budget, we doubled our funding for skills training and trades training, because we have all these projects coming online. We have all these companies saying to us, look, we're making this investment, but we need the skilled workforce to be able to, make it into a reality. And then now we have young people who are looking for employment and opportunities. So really the challenge for us in the next little while is linking these employers with people, young people in particular, who have the skills to take those jobs. And so there is a positive opportunity. We just need to scale that up as quick as possible.
4: All right. Well, thank you very much for your time.
5: Yeah, thank you for having me. Stay safe.
4: That's Ravi Kailan, who's BC's Minister of Jobs and Economic Growth. So we talked about the jobs numbers, touched on that, but also big story in the news this morning as well has to do with the Vancouver Whitecaps. I think when you use the word anxiety, that's a very good word to use, because just the idea of another big team leaving the city does, I think, cause a lot of sports fans some anxiety. It just doesn't make us feel good, right? And so to hear that he says there are multiple potential buyers who have approached the provincial government to say they want to try to keep the Whitecaps here, hey, that is good news. Whether or not, though, they can close that deal with the team owners and then MLS is the other question. Does MLS really want to keep the team in Vancouver? That's what it's going to come down to, right? Their commitment to keep it in Vancouver, too. So if you want to weigh in, simi@cknw.com. And we will check your traffic coming up in about 30 seconds.
6: A beloved 75-year-old man washing up, getting ready for bed, is brutally beaten and killed. Despite an exhaustive investigation, the killer avoids arrest and then strikes again. I'm Global News crime reporter Nancy Hickst. 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
4: Let's take a look at that traffic out there this morning. Here's Ian Wilson.
1: In Vancouver, watch out for an abandoned vehicle on First Ave heading westbound before Victoria Drive. The left lane is blocked. Then a crash in Langley on Fraser Highway east of 248th, impacting both directions. And a stalled semi in Langley on Highway 1 eastbound before 264th in the right lane. 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In the CKNW Traffic Center, I'm Ian Wilson.
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4: It is time now for us to find out what's coming up on the Mike Smith Show. Good morning, Mike.
3: Hey, good morning, Simi. We're going to talk about this very gloomy economic news we got out here this morning. Well, this is brutal. Canada lost 18,000 jobs last month. Unemployment is up. Youth unemployment is particularly high, especially here in British Columbia. And then earlier, Simi, we had those troubling Statistics Canada numbers out about millennials. So we're talking young people, roughly 25 to 39, far more likely to still be living with their parents compared to previous generations at the same age. And young people also delaying major life decisions. So this has been called life stretching. Stretch out these major decisions.
4: There's always a name for this, right?
3: There's always a name.
4: They have to turn it into something.
3: Yeah, life stretching. So you delay getting married, delaying having kids, delaying buying a home, delaying moving out of your parents' basement altogether. So basically delaying adulthood, I guess. And I've talked to a lot of young people about this, Simi. I know you have. We've covered this. And a lot of young people say to me, like, it just feels like the system's rigged against them, you know, because they do everything they were told to do. Get a college or university degree. Work hard. Do what you were told to do to get ahead and succeed. And then what happens? You can't get a good job. You can't afford to buy a house. You can't afford to move out of your parents' basement. So we'll talk about all of that today.
4: Yeah, I know. But doesn't also every generation think this? Like, I remember, you know, for Generation X, we were always told, well, don't expect to get what the boomers got. You're not getting that. I felt like as soon as I got a job, I was told, well, don't accept the same perks that the boomers got because you're not going to get those perks.
3: Seems worse now, though, doesn't it? Like, I know what you mean, though. Like,
4: yeah.
3: This argument's been around for a long time. Like, maybe every generation feels like they're hard done by. But if you break down the numbers, and we'll do this on the show today, when you break down the affordability questions and challenges here, how much young people are actually making, can they really afford to buy a home in this market right now? We'll get into all of that today.
4: Okay, and you're also talking about what I consider to be one of the wildest stories that I've also been closely reading about the Alberta voter list.
3: This is really wild. This is crazy. The Alberta voters list data breach here. This has turned into one of the biggest political scandals in Alberta right now. This massive voter database leak affecting nearly 3 million people. In Alberta, so we're talking about names, addresses, electoral information, basically the electoral list in Alberta, ending up in the hands of a separatist organization in Alberta called the Centurion Project. Ooh, that doesn't sound too scary, does it?
4: Yeah, menacing. Sounds menacing.
3: The Centurion Project. So now you've got, like, multiple investigations underway. The RCMP is investigating. The Privacy Commissioner in Alberta is investigating. Elections Alberta is investigating. Former Alberta Premier Jason Kenney, he's raising hell about this. His information
0: was leaked here, his personal details.
4: Wasn't it put on a slide at a meeting and shown to everybody, like his home address, his name, all of that information? That's crazy.
0: Yeah. And one of the things he's saying is that these separatist groups in Alberta seem to be acting like they're above the law, or the rules don't apply to them, or the end justifies the mean here of a sovereign or independent Alberta that they want. So this is a huge scandal here. The NDP in opposition in Alberta went to the cops on this. They are demanding answers from Alberta Premier Daniel Smith. We got it all today.
4: All right. Thank you for that, Mike.
0: Hey, you bet.
4: That's Mike Smith. He's coming at Miss. You know what else is wild about that particular story is that apparently electoral organizations do this, whether it's Elections Alberta or Elections BC, they put fake names on the list that they give to the different political parties. So if there is a leak like there was here, they know exactly who, which party had that list, and they can immediately say, oh, that's your list. You leaked the list. We know where that came from. And that's why Elections Alberta is so deeply involved in this. It is fascinating and it is wild. So make sure you stay tuned. Mike will have more on that. In the meantime, if you missed anything on our show this morning, make sure you check out our Mornings with Simi podcast, available anywhere you get your podcasts. Thanks for joining us on the show today. It was produced by Scott Shantz and Tim French. Have a great weekend, everyone. And stay tuned. Your News to 9 is coming up next.

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2: In Vancouver, you've got an abandoned vehicle on First Ave heading westbound before Victoria Drive, causing some delays. Then a stall on the Queensborough Bridge, northbound around mid-span, blocking the left lane, and a crash in Langley-Fraser Highway east of 248th, impacting both directions. 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In the CKNW Traffic Center, I'm Ian Wilson.
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20: This is Mike Smith, Michael Kovrig. He was one of the two Michaels held captive by China. Now he has a warning about the deal to buy their electric vehicles. 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
6: Global News at 9 a.m. Good morning. I'm John Strait. We have breaking news. BC's Jobs Minister Ravi Kalon says multiple groups are now looking to put a bid together to save the Vancouver Whitecaps.
21: I've had a chance briefly to talk to one group. I haven't had a chance to talk to others, but we have had many different groups come forward to our office to say we're looking to do this as well. And I think all this is very promising.
6: Kalon speaking on Global News Mornings, calling it a mix of local and international investment. The Whitecaps confirming only one bid for the team so far that could see the Caps relocate to Las Vegas. Another broadside to the provincial government's DRIPA legislation, this time from the mining industry. Global's Cream Gouda reports.
22: The Association for Mineral Exploration is calling for urgent amendments to the Declaration on the Rights of Indigenous Peoples Act to address the uncertainty it says it's creating. It says it is unacceptable for any changes being delayed for another 6 months or more. Association President Todd Stone says exploration permits are now taking months instead of weeks to be approved, and that's impacting jobs and investments.
23: The uncertainty that is resulting from the whiplash that all British Columbians have experienced, those in industry, the public, First Nations, frankly, as well, over the last number of weeks has resulted in more uncertainty than less.
22: Here's Attorney General Nikki Sharma.
24: The ideas that are coming forward from Todd. And I just will note that last year we had the highest number of mineral exploration investments in this province on record. And a lot of that has been unlocked by 6 and 7 agreements under DRIPA.
22: The Association for Mineral Exploration is also calling on the province to be more transparent about what discussions are taking place. Kareem Gouda, Global News.
6: Stats Canada says 18,000 people lost their jobs last month.
25: The agency says with April's decrease, the country has posted a net decline of 112,000 jobs over the first 4 months of the year. The last time Canada lost so many jobs in a four-month window was during the pandemic. The unemployment rate rose 2 ticks to 6.9%, returning to where it was back in October, largely because more people were looking for work. StatCan also reported average hourly wages were up 4.5% from this time a year ago. Michelle Zedekian, the Canadian Press.
6: Meantime, BC's unemployment rate creeping up from 6.7% to 6.8%. Jobs Minister Ravi Kalon calling them relatively flat numbers.
21: I would say that we saw some positive signs, which is now gains in jobs in Metro Vancouver. We've seen an increase in Vancouver in employment, which is good because they did have a couple of tough months. But on the other side, we saw some job losses in Kelowna and Victoria.
6: A wildlife rescue center in the Fraser Valley is becoming overwhelmed with new patients, most of which require a little extra care.
26: It's the most intense it's been in 40 years at Elizabeth's Wildlife Center in Abbotsford. They're being inundated with birds and other wildlife, many of them babies.
27: And a lot of our babies need feeding every few minutes, so that adds to it.
26: Owner Elizabeth Melnick says most animals are being dropped off by people who mean well, finding them alone and think perhaps they've been abandoned or are in distress. She says if you're unsure, call the center first.
27: We try to screen them on the phone. You know, has it got feathers? Can it hop? Then it's too old to be in the nest, but too young to fly if it's a fledgling. So parents will be there, they'll feed them, and they'll learn to fly from the ground up, as long as they're not injured.
26: Christy Johnson says they've gotten calls from all over the province, including Williams Lake, Harrison, and the Okanagan.
28: We're receiving a lot of hatchling baby birds. Then we have our smaller mammals. Got some squirrels. We had a family of baby opossums come in that required tube feeding that were just freshly out of their mom who had been hit by a car.
26: The center took in 50 animals on Wednesday alone. Erin Ubells, Global News.
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2: In Vancouver, beware of an abandoned vehicle on First Ave heading westbound before Victoria Drive. Expect delays. Then a stall on the Queensborough northbound at mid-span in the left lane and a crash in Langley for Fraser Highway east of 248th causing delays both ways. Click and park. 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In the CKNW Traffic Center, I'm Ian Wilson.
6: Global Sky Tracker weather now, mainly cloudy, high of 17. Tonight, a few clouds, low of 10. Tomorrow, mix of sun and cloud, high of 22. Inland, low of 12. Sunday, mix of sun and cloud, high of 20, low of 11. And Monday should be sunny with highs of 19, lows of 9. Outside, CKNW in downtown Vancouver, 13 degrees and cloudy.
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20: All right, good morning to you. This is Mike Smith. We've got an absolutely jam-packed show for you today, including, is this economy rigged against young people? Check out these stats out now. Last month, Canada lost 18,000 jobs. Unemployment is up. Youth unemployment is really bad. More young people delaying major life decisions, delaying getting married, delaying having kids, buying a home, delaying moving out. More young people living at home with their parents. So we've got that for you today. Also today, that absolutely wild story out of Alberta, that massive data breach of the Alberta voters list. More than 3 million voters in Alberta seen their personal information compromised. An Alberta separatist group at the center of it. Man, this is blowing up into a huge scandal next door in Alberta. We'll talk about it today. Get a live report from Alberta on the show today on Crosstalk. That is live across Canada. We do that every Friday. That's coming up in hour two of the show. So we have all that today. We've got lots more. First, though, let's talk about the Canada-China flashpoint, Canada's relations with China. Man, it's been an incredible week on this file, including the continuing controversy over Canada's decision to open the door to Chinese-made electric vehicles. I've got Michael Kovrig standing by to discuss, one of the two Michaels detained more than 1,000 days by China. He is sounding the alarm on this. First, let's have a listen to Prime Minister Mark Carney saying that, yeah, they're going to allow these Chinese-made electric vehicles into Canada, but they'll have a cap here.
5: 49,000 vehicles is the amount, is the cap of this agreement. That's the same amount of vehicles that Canada was importing from China in 2023. That is less than 3% of the 1.8 million vehicle market for cars and trucks.
20: Okay, let's discuss now with my guest, Michael Kovrig. Michael is a senior advisor for Asia for the International Crisis Group. And Michael is a former Canadian diplomat, and famously one of the two Michaels who spent more than 1,000 days detained by China. And I'm very grateful to his first time and to welcome him back today. Michael, thanks a lot for coming on today.
7: It's a pleasure to be here, Mike. How are you doing?
20: You bet. I'm doing great. Thanks a lot for doing this. It's always great to have you on. And you lived through one of the most intense diplomatic crises in modern Canadian history when you were locked up by China. When you hear Canada talking about entering into a limited strategic partnership with China here over these electric vehicles, what does that mean to you? You're worried about this, right?
7: Absolutely, and so should all Canadians. Look, the parallel with what happened to me in this is coercion, right? China grabbed me and the other Michael to coerce Canada into releasing Meng Wanzhou. It was a state hostage taking, pure and simple.
20: Right.
7: In this case, China has wanted to crack Canada's automotive market for years. We had tariffs up to protect the integrated North American auto industry. What did China do in response? Took our canola farmers and fisheries people and other food producers hostage, effectively blocked their trade. So let's be clear, this is not a strategic decision to open the market because Canadians or the Canadian government wanted to. It's because China forced us to. So the issue now is, how do you make the best of a bad situation, right? The risk is that by opening the door to Chinese-made electric vehicles, Mark Carney is signaling that Canada is willing to look past serious threats to its national security, the persistent use of coercion, human rights violations, and to deepen ties with the Chinese Communist Party, an organization that has repeatedly weaponized dependence on Chinese supply chains.
20: Okay, but we already do billions of dollars of business and trade with China, one of our largest trading partners here. So I've had some people say to me, well, what's the problem here? I mean, this is just more trade. We're already doing a ton of trade with them. But do you see a difference here? Like, this is a very strategic sector when you're talking automotive, right? This is not like cheap consumer products that you buy at Walmart. This is the auto sector. Is that a problem?
7: Exactly. Yeah. It's not, it's not like potato chips and computer chips are the same thing, right? I've never argued that there should be no trade with China. That would be self-harming, right? It's a large market. We want to try to maximize what we can sell to China to make money and benefit the Canadian economy. And that's fine. The issue is that you need to have guardrails on certain sectors that are strategic. And the risk of a deal with China on electric vehicles, it's kind of like high-risk diversification, betting that limited access for Chinese EVs will attract investment and help build the domestic supply chain and won't hollow out Canadian industry or cause too great a rift with the United States. And those are all big risks, right? The key issue to understand is how the Chinese auto industry functions. It's got maybe 100 different producers, but in some ways they work like a cartel, right? The Chinese Communist Party decided that manufacturing is key to doubling its economic output, and that's created a second China shock that's flooding markets around the world with Chinese manufacturing. It wants to dominate high technology and manufacturing in the 21st century, and it wants to make other countries dependent on its exports for that. So these companies are in an ecosystem where they're heavily subsidized and incentivized to produce. They can't make a profit in China. BYD's profits took a nosedive in China in the last quarter. And so what do they need to do? They need to dump those cut price cars abroad. They can't put them into the US. So guess where they want to put them? Canada.
20: Okay. Would you say, when you think about the production of these vehicles in China, if those vehicles were manufactured here in Canada under the same circumstances, I'm just wondering if these cars would even be legal in Canada. Like, when you talk about labor rights, forced labor, underpaid labor in China, environmental damage, and the weak environmental laws in China, government subsidies to the industry, would that all be essentially illegal in Canada?
7: All of those things, those are basically supply chain risks, right? Let's say you've got a Chinese producer that, first of all, let's say you can even attract one of those Chinese companies to do a real investment in Canada. I think realistically what most of them may be interested in is setting up what's called a knockdown kit assembly plant, basically shipping in big chunks of the car and having a few people put it together in a plant and then calling it partly made in Canada. It's just a dodge around a quota and tariffs. So, we shouldn't accept that. But let's say that you can even actually get Chinese automakers to set up real plants here. They're going to be tied back to supply chains that go back to China. And for that, you're going to need a lot of regulatory scrutiny to make sure that you're not getting forced labor in there, that you're not getting environmental damage in there. But more to the point, it means that any other automaker in Canada is not just going to be competing with a Geely or an SAIC or a BYD. They're going to be competing with the entire Chinese state and the hundreds of billions of dollars of subsidies it's pouring into those companies. Those companies can't make profits, right? And so they squeeze their parts suppliers, they force price cuts and delay payments on their suppliers. So if you're a Canadian parts supplier, do you want to be part of that ecosystem? It's an ecosystem where nobody's making money. The PRC, China tolerates this because they'd rather upgrade overcapacity than eliminate it, because their goal is dominance, not making a profit. So the problem is basically, there are three threats to Canada, and they're mainly economic, right? First of all, of strategic dependence on China, which would then enable the Communist Party to disrupt or conditioning the functioning of the entire industries in Canada by controlling inputs to those industries. Secondly, it could erode the Canadian industrial base through unfair competition and come to make Canada dependent then on its technologies. And thirdly, it could force Canada to distort its own system by intervening in the market with massive industrial policies and protectionism. So all of these things are risks that would completely distort how the Canadian economy works.
20: Okay. Michael, what would you say to consumers who want to buy one of these cars, though? Because these will be cheap EVs, right? Mark Carney has said, look, it's only going to be 3% of the market. There's going to be a cap here. And also, we're going to mandate that they be affordable. So let's listen to Carney on this point, then we'll discuss.
5: Half of that total amount have to be vehicles priced at EVs at less than $35,000. So there's a big affordability focus there.
20: Okay, affordability focus here, $35,000 for an EV. That'd be the cheapest EV on the market. So a lot of Canadians, I suspect, are going to want to buy one of these things. What would you say to consumers who just want to buy a cheap, good quality EV?
7: Well, that's exactly what the Chinese Communist Party wants you to do, right? So you got to think to yourself, if the deal looks too good, maybe it is. So the short-term price advantage is real. And let's be clear, I think that the Carney government has done probably the smartest thing they could do in a bad situation by having a quota and and obliging the Chinese to come in under it with cheaper cars. But here's the problem. The short-term price advantage is real, but the playbook's well documented. It's like the Walmart effect in a small town. Once domestic competitors are driven out of business, right? Once the competition goes bankrupt, the cheap prices go with them. China now controls 80 to 95% of global solar panel manufacturing, for example. That didn't end with permanently cheap panels. It ended with us being dependent on them for solar panels. So the question isn't whether Chinese EVs are cheaper now. It's whether we get, as a country, long-term industrial strength and good jobs or just short-term consumer savings, right? A cheap EV is not worth much if you don't have a job anymore and you can't afford to buy a car at all.
20: Michael, it's always great to have you on and get your perspective on these issues. Thanks for coming on today.
7: Thanks, Mike.
20: You're very welcome. Thank you. Michael Kovrig there from the International Crisis Group, former Canadian diplomat, and of course, famously one of the two Michaels detained by China for more than 1,000 days. Outrageous hostage diplomacy, literally, by China, sounding the alarm in these Chinese-made EVs. Okay, over to you now. Phone me and tell me, what do you think about what you just heard? So you heard Michael Kovrig there outline the risks to Canada on this deal. Mark Carney saying, look, come on, it's only 3% of the market. There's going to be cheap EVs. I've talked to people who want to buy one. Phone me and tell me what you think. Would you buy one of these Chinese-made EVs? Do you think it is a problem to let them into the market? 604-280-9898 is the number to call me. 604-280-9898, star 9898, toll-free on your cell. This is Mike Smith, back with your calls.
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20: All right, we're talking about Chinese-made electric vehicles coming to Canada, expected to be on sale later this year, $49,000 to start. It will go up from there. You heard my conversation with former Canadian diplomat Michael Kovrig there. He was detained by China for more than 1,000 days. He's very worried about this. Steve in the West End. Hey, Steve, go ahead.
21: Hey, Mike, you know, I think what one has to realize is the timing on this. This information about getting together with China is actually about striking back against the U.S. I think this is when you look at who really complained about this, of course, Ontario complained about this. But who was next in line? That Lutnick guy was sharply talking about it. So this is about strategy. We're not going to ruin our domestic industry. This is showing, hey, we need to diversify. Here's a real tangible thing. Take note.
20: Thank you, Steve.
21: I believe this was strategy.
20: Thank you, Steve, for the call. I think you raise a lot of really great points there. For sure. Yeah, the United States has been very critical of this. This is a critical time in trade relations between Canada and the USA as we enter into, hopefully, negotiations on a new CUSMA deal. So this could be an irritant for sure. Jeremy in Abbotsford. Hi, Jeremy. Go ahead.
22: Oh, hey there. Yeah, first you got to have that Michael guy back on. He's good.
20: But, yes, I agree.
22: Tesla's lowered their prices so much. You can order a Tesla rear-wheel drive Model 3 for $39,000, and that's as much as people probably don't like Elon Musk. That's a better option for $4,000 more than the Chinese communist-funded BYD that's coming here that's sponsored by China. And that guy's right, but where does it stop? They want dominance on everything. What is it, solar panels? Next is going to be a shipbuilding and BC ferries. The list goes on. And we need to do something like that in Canada where we're leaders in the sector and have dominance in the sector, which we don't have right now.
20: Thank you, Jeremy, for the call. Steve in Guilford. Hi, Steve. Go ahead.
23: Good morning, Mike. Yeah, my unique perspective as a retired Tesla technician, when I noted parts used to be in Latrobe, California, moved to production to China, the quality of the parts just crashed off a cliff. I mean, it's so bad. I won't even buy Chinese garlic at a quarter of the price. I'll buy U.S. garlic at the Save on Foods. I'm sorry, I just won't go there. It's my mission to not buy Chinese products.
20: Okay, so you found that when the new Tesla parts that were made in China were less poor quality?
23: Oh, for sure. Terrible, especially the glass parts. I was a glass technician. The parts quality of the glass, it just went downhill. Our rejection was up to 30% failure rate before we even opened the box.
20: Wow, interesting. Thank you, Steve, for calling in. Sharon in Burnaby. Hi, Sharon. Go ahead.
24: Well, my comment is that in all of this, the forgotten market is the canola market that China opened up when we agreed to take some of their vehicles on our market. And the irony here is that Tesla makes their stuff in China now. And yes, maybe their vehicles are going to be a little cheaper, but at the same time, it's also up to the buyer. It's to the consumer. If they buy the car, they like the Chinese vehicle. These vehicles are in Europe and in Mexico. Okay?
20: Yes, they're very popular.
24: That's right. They're very popular. And again, it's up to the buyer. If the buyer wants to make a stand like we have against United States products and say, no, we're not going to buy anything Chinese like that last fellow, that's perfectly fine. It's up to them to come into the market and to promote their vehicle, maybe build some things here as well. I mean, China is part of the world, and we're going to have to deal with them. And we're now dealing with another big country that's throwing its weight around, and we're just going to have to learn to deal with it. But in the meantime, our canola market has been opened up by doing this. So sorry, we have to do it.
20: Thank you, Sharon, for the call. Yeah, canola sales and exports to China have picked back up after this deal. This is something we're going to continue to follow closely for you. Prime Minister Mark Carney has said that part of the long-term goal here is to establish these Chinese companies in Canada to build these cars here. So we'll see if that happens. Thank you for all your calls. Didn't get through? Send me an email. Mike@cknw.com is how to reach me. All right. When we come back, is this economy rigged against young people? These shocking new reports out this week. Millennials can't afford to buy a home, can't afford to have kids, get married, or even move out of their parents' house. We'll talk about it next.
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26: 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There's gang crime, targeted shootings, illegal guns and drugs. 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
1: Global News at 9:30. Good morning. I'm John Strait. BC's Jobs Minister, Avi Callon, sharing new details this morning about efforts to save the Vancouver Whitecaps.
2: There's a mix of local and international investment that's mixed into it, and that's normal with these types of things. It's rare that you have everyone just from one community, but I don't have all the information of everybody that's looking to invest, just to say that it's a promising sign to see local folks coming together, trying to find solutions, and we're at the table. We're happy to work with anyone that wants to do that work to keep the team here.
1: Callon speaking on Global News Mornings. The Whitecaps confirming only one bid for the team so far that would see the Caps move to Las Vegas. A major cyber attack is impacting schools across North America, including ones here in BC. UBC and SFU saying students should not log into Canvas, a learning management program. A well-known cyber extortion group known as Shiny Hunters is reportedly threatening to release stolen data by end of day May 12th if a, quote, settlement is not reached. The company that runs Canvas confirms names, email addresses, student ID numbers, and private messages have been accessed before the breach was contained. Surrey police say a man charged in connection with extortion-related shooting last month is not a Canadian citizen and has no legal status in Canada.
3: That individual is Jaskaran Saroy, a 27-year-old man. He's now been charged with one count of reckless discharge of a firearm. He currently remains in custody.
1: Staff Sergeant Lindsay Houghton says on April 13th, shots were fired into a home at 94A Avenue and 127th Street.
3: Our officers arrived and found evidence that residents had been shot. They were able to locate individuals inside, and thankfully no one was hurt.
1: Canada Border Services has also opened an investigation into this case. A second man is now in custody in connection with a Surrey murder after being extradited from the U.S. In December 2024, RCMP were called to a home near 147th Street and 108A Avenue, where they found the body of a woman who had been stabbed to death. Another person was badly injured. 22-year-old suspect Aman Aman, also known as Aman Ramesh, has now been brought back to Canada to face one count of second-degree murder and another of attempted murder. Another suspect was earlier charged with the same offenses. Canadians are split on how to address the rising cost of gas. That according to a new Angus Reid poll, which finds 55% of Canadians want their province to pause or remove provincial gas taxes amid rising prices. However, 20% want to see the tax eliminated entirely, even if it means less money for government programs. 35% want the taxes to stay in place, arguing the revenue funds important public services. 40% of Conservative voters are most likely to want the tax scrapped. And the Canadian men's soccer team could be without its star captain for the World Cup.
4: Alphonso Davies sustained a left hamstring injury in Bayern Munich's Champions League semifinal against PSG, putting his availability for the upcoming tournament in doubt. The German club says Davies will be out for several weeks. Davies has struggled to stay healthy leading up to the World Cup that Canada is co-hosting with the U.S. and Mexico. Canada plays its first game on June 12th against Bosnia-Herzegovina in Toronto. Brenda Molina Navidad, The Canadian Press, Toronto.
1: 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Now the latest CKNW traffic.
5: In Surrey, the train arms are down along Nordell Way, east of Scott Road, causing some hefty delays. Then road work on 64th Ave at 152nd Street has eastbound and westbound down to a single lane, and a crash in Mission, Wilson Street, south of Dewdney Trunk Road. Crews are on scene. Traffic is slow. 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In the CKNW Traffic Center, I'm Ian Wilson.
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1: Outside, CKNW in downtown Vancouver, 13 degrees and cloudy. 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
8: Hey, hey, hey. I just got a good job. I start in September, but even with that job, I can't buy anything. I can't afford the rent these days.
9: The wages are staying the same. I can't afford to move out. I'm 24 and I'm embarrassed that I can't move out. So what am I supposed to do? Where am I supposed to go?
10: I'm working like three jobs right now.

0: because the cost of living, and I'm not even really saving that. I'm not saving anything really.
1: $350,000 got you a really nice place, at least where I'm from. Now it's like you need $700,000 plus to even get a half decent home.
0: I was telling my parents, like, it's just so frustrating that, like, you do all the right things, you go to university, and then you come out, you get a job, whatever, and you can barely afford rent.
2: Okay, as the voices of young British Columbians, they're expressing frustration with this economy. Is the economy rigged against young people? Check out these brand new stats here. Now, boy, these are gloomy job numbers here right now. Canada last month lost 18,000 jobs. Unemployment is up. Youth unemployment is especially bad, really bad in British Columbia. More young people are delaying major life decisions. That was a report out earlier in the week from StatsCan. Some analysts call this life stretching. You stretch out the timeline for some of these major decisions in your life, like getting married, having kids, buying a home. Young people are saying the priced out of this housing market. Delaying moving out. More young people living at home with their parents. Wow. So you compare this to earlier generations, right? So millennials. Okay, so we're talking young people age roughly 25 to 39. Much more likely to be living with their parents at this stage of their life compared to, say, the baby boomer generation when I was born, right at the tail end of it. They were much more likely to be out on their own. More young people living at home now. All right, let's discuss all this with my guest now, Ron Butler. Ron is a mortgage broker, butlermortgage.ca, and he is super popular on social media. Follow him on TikTok and YouTube. Ron, thanks for coming on today.
3: Always a pleasure. Thank you.
2: Okay, likewise, Ron. Thanks a lot for doing it. Okay, Ron, let's talk about this now. Young people here, these indicators just keep coming out in these new reports. Young people putting off marriage, having kids, buying a home, moving out of their parents' basement. What do you think? Is this economy stacked against them? What do you think?
3: Well, every kind of number, every sort of statistic clearly proves that it is. I mean, you can't escape the numbers. If you go back to my generation, when we were in our 20s, there was only between 25 and 39, there was only 8% of us living at home.
2: Right.
3: And today it's 16%. That's double. That's a clean double. So yeah. Again, my generation, like you said, late boomers, average age of home first time home purchase was about 27 years of age, and today it's 40. 40? Like, nobody's young at 40, I guarantee you that. I don't think anybody feels young at 40, okay? No matter how good their moisturizer is, all right? So it's just not – these are real factual statistics. This is – you know, it's not just a feeling. It's not just a, you know, it's not like the boomer will tell you, oh, you just stop buying those lattes and everything will straighten itself out. No, this is not true. This is a systemic harm done to young people in Canada. There's just no question about it.
2: Okay, but when I speak to boomers, a lot of them will say, come on, cry me a river here. We had it tough too. We had to scrimp and save too to get into our first home. Remember when interest rates went up to over 20% in the early 80s? We had it tough too. I know you've heard that as well, Ron. What do you say to that?
3: I say they're wrong. You can never compare the simple concept of the average boomer who all through their early working life could buy a home for 2.5 to 3 times income. And today it's somewhere between 8 and 12 times income. This, again, yeah. You can't escape from numbers. The numbers tell the story. And 8, 10, 9, 10 times income, it's not affordable. It's just as simple as that.
2: Okay, let's talk about a housing reality check here. You're a mortgage broker. You've been in the business a long time. Why has housing become so disconnected from incomes here? That's a very, very revealing stat you just revealed there about income versus housing prices here. Why did that happen? How did housing get so expensive?
3: It's a twofold sort of destruction. In big cities in Canada, key cities in Canada, there was a starting in the late in the late 80s and then really seriously in the 2000s, there was an influx of foreign buyers who didn't care what the price was. They just wanted to park their money offshore from their home country. So that was a lot of stimulus in certain provinces, certain cities. And then the real disaster, not just of COVID, but of COVID interest rates. If you could get a mortgage for 1.69% for 5 years, your ability to buy a house was exponentially increased. Stress test or no stress test, because you just went and got your parents to co-sign with you. Okay, that's exactly what happened. We saw that. We have the evidence. We have the receipts on what went wrong. And all of these decisions, and then in the end, to just make matters worse if they couldn't be any worse, yeah, we had 3 million people come to Canada in a 2.8-year period. Right. Which just rocketed rents to a point where young people, how could they leave their house? How could they leave their parents? If a studio apartment was $2,800 a month, like, how is that even rational? So virtually everything that could be done to young people's opportunity to buy a home has been done. It's like you set up a checklist of how badly can I work these people over? And then the other craziness of suppressed wages. Like when you compare the inflation rates on most large purchases, whether it's a vehicle or a home, if you compare those inflation rates over the last 25 years to the income inflation rate, there is a massive difference. It's like a 3-to-1 difference in right. what major items have increased in terms of cost versus what wages have increased. So if you have suppressed wages and skyrocketing prices, it's a very, very bad formula for young people.
2: Yep. Ron Butler is my guest, butlermortgage.ca. Follow him on TikTok, 2 million likes on TikTok. Let's have a listen to a young person here, Ron, talking about the reality that he faces here. This is Eric Rodrigue. He's a construction worker. So here's a young guy who has a good job, and he can't afford a home. Let's listen.
4: There used to be a time and an age in this country where working hard and making a good wage would get you ahead and would get you a house, and you'd be able to go on all these trips on the weekends with the kids. But now it just seems that we're working harder than ever, and we're just basically keeping our head above water.
2: Yeah, so you hear this a lot from people who they've managed to find a decent paying job, I guess, in this market here, and they still can't make a go of it. Or I've talked to people who have gone to college or university, gotten a degree, and then the degree doesn't produce the job that they were hoping for. And then you've got all these millennials living at home in their parents' basements longer than ever, as we discussed. Now, what about do you think it's purely economics, or do you think there's any kind of a different attitude among young people today? Because I hear this all the time. I will hear from boomers or older people who say young people don't want to work hard. They're slackers. They waste their money. They're not willing to put in the hours like we did. We worked harder. I know you've heard that, Ron. What do you say to it?
3: I say that the parents of the boomers said exactly the same thing about them. Every generation feels they're the only ones who ever worked hard. That is a universal truth. You can go back to Socrates. He talked about how lazy youth was in ancient Greece. I mean, this is just a generational fact that every generation thinks they're the only hardworking generation. I mean, it's absolutely ridiculous. You cannot escape the concept that you could buy a house for 2.5 times, 3 times your income, and now you can't. Now it's 8x your income, 10x your income. You right. cannot escape facts. Facts are immutable.
2: Okay, what could make it better? I mean, here we are, we're moaning and complaining about the situation here, especially for young people. I mean, but it's a tough economy for just about everybody out there right now with the job losses we're seeing. But what do you think would make it better, especially, let's say, for young people in this economy?
3: The first and most important order of business for government is massive deregulation. Massive deregulation in everything. So if we can, let's build like 4 pipelines. Let's build 6 natural gas terminals. This creates employment. This creates better paying jobs. This creates income for Canada. People always forget, out of the sale of all oil and gas, all natural resources, money flows to the Treasury of Canada, not just the province itself, but it also flows to the Treasury of Canada. It allows not to run these enormous deficits. It slows down on what is effectively the printing of money. So massive deregulation so that if you want to build a house, you can build a house. You don't have an inspector say, I'll come back in a month. But they don't come back in a month. They come back in 3 months. And then everybody's standing around looking at each other. Like, this is a consistent pattern. Why should it take months and months and months to get a building permit when the lot is right there? Why should there have to be an argument over cutting down one tree and that takes six months to resolve? But this stuff is all nuts. If people wonder why were we able to build so many houses back 30, 40 years ago? We weren't stupid. We just weren't stupid like we are today. That's all. Like, we didn't have these departments that call themselves the permit department or the development department in a city, they should be just called the Department of No. Like, we're just going to argue with you. We're going to find a way to slow this down. We are not interested in seeing any change made. We're just going to argue with you about your construction plans. If you operate that way, you're going to have a much more expensive society because every time you delay, you create more interest costs. You had to borrow the money to start the build.
2: Ron, it's always great to have you on. I appreciate your time today. Thanks a lot.
3: Always a pleasure. Thanks for asking me on.
2: Likewise. Thank you. Ron Butler there. ButlerMortgage.ca, the website. He is super popular on social media. Ron Mortgage Guy on TikTok. 2.2 million likes on TikTok for his videos. Check those out. Okay, here's what we do. Take a break, come back, open the phone lines on the other side there. Now, we covered a lot of ground there about this gloomy economy we got going right now. 18,000 jobs disappeared last month in Canada. Unemployment is up. Youth unemployment is particularly bad, particularly in British Columbia. Then we see these new indicators about young people delaying major life decisions, so stretching out the timelines here, living at home with their parents, delaying getting married, having kids, buying a home. They said, can't afford it. Phone me and tell me your thoughts on this now. You got young people living at your house, your kids still living with you? Phone me, let me know. When did you move out? When did you move out when you were a kid? Call me, let me know. 604-280-9898. Do you think this economy really is stacked against the younger generation? Phone me and tell me your thoughts on it. *9898 on your cell. This is Mike Smith, back with your calls.
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25: Initially, I never thought it would be this hard to get into the market. From when my parents first got into the market to what it is now for their children, they're aware of the situation, so they're comfortable providing any support they can by me allowing to stay at home.
2: Okay, that is Neil Phelps, one of the many millennials still living at home with their parents that can't afford to move out, buy a home. So he says his parents understand, and that's why he's still at home. Yeah, this is startling new statistics out this week on the number of young people still living at home compared to earlier generations, delaying major life decisions like buying a home, starting a family. Lots of calls on this. Janie in Burnaby. Hi, Janie. Go ahead.
26: Hi, how are you today?
2: I'm good. Go ahead.
26: Okay, well, first of all, I understand what is being said here. The problem, I think, with employment with the students is that they're walking in looking for jobs. The owners are looking at what does the student know what to do. Now, they're looking at that now all of a sudden they have to pay $17, $18 an hour for somebody walking in that knows nothing. And years ago, you started lower and worked your way up to that after 3 months of training. But that's long gone now. And one thing I would love to know, and maybe you can do this on one of your talk shows, I would like to know what the statistics are on how many students and, I guess, young adults under the age of, say, 25 all have credit cards and are using them. Because that has got to be the most deadliest thing that these people can have at that age. That's why some of them are still at home.
2: Thank you, Janie, for the call. We've talked a lot about the credit crisis here on the show, about record high consumer debt and consumer credit in British Columbia. Yeah, that super high usurious interest rates on your credit card. Do not carry that off. That's what I always tell my own boys. I got two boys living at home, by the way. So I know what's going on here too, but now I would cut my boys some slack because they're still at university. Okay, they're still living at home though, so I know what's going on. But I always tell my boys, do not carry credit card debt. If you got a credit card, pay that off every month, man. Don't get hammered with those interest rates. Bob in Vancouver. Hi, Bob.
27: Hi, Mike. You know, in 1980, we got married. Our rent was $275 a month. I had a great job. It went down the tubes. And then I had to decide whether to work night shift. I was starting a family. I worked night shift. And then interest rates climbed and climbed and climbed. the landowner came over and said, hey, I've got to raise your rent $15 a month. Would that be okay? I said, you know, oh, it's okay, I said, but please don't do it again. But at that time, we had mills, we had fish plants, we had mining. There was lots to keep the economy going. All those jobs have gone. But you know yeah. where a lot of jobs have come along? Government, municipalities. It's just gone through the roof. And now we've got a $13 billion provincial deficit that we're going to have to pay for. And the jobs are not there.
2: Thank you very much, Bob, for the call. I think you summed up a lot of what people are thinking on this. Yeah, I've talked to a lot of people who went through the recession of the early 1980s. I remember it, too. I was a young guy then. It was difficult to get a job. Man, the interest rates went insane in the early 80s as well. I hear that from a lot from people who say they scrimped and saved to get into a home. I do think the math has fundamentally changed here between income and home affordability. This is an issue we continue to follow for you. Send me an email on it, please. Let me know how you feel about it today. Mike@cknw.com. All right, we take a break. Top of the hour. Your news is coming up next. And then we go live across Canada for Crosstalk. We'll talk about this absolutely wild story of out of Alberta, the voter list data breach there. It's next. Don't go anywhere.
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11: Global News at 10 a.m. Good morning. I'm John Strait. BC Jobs Minister Ravi Kalon now saying more than one group is interested in saving the Vancouver Whitecaps.
12: So it's a promising sign to see many groups coming together and trying to find a way to keep the team here. And we're at the table. What we've said to the Whitecaps is, if you need something, tell us what it is. And if you've got proposals, send them to us so that we can consider how we can support them. But it has to balance between what the value in keeping the team here and all the other pressures that we have in government.
11: Kalon speaking on Global News Morning, saying the interested parties are a mix of local and international investment. The Whitecaps only confirming one bid so far that would see the Caps move to a new stadium in Las Vegas. Nurses from across BC now voting on whether or not to strike. Global's Kareem Gouda is hearing from the BC Nurses Union president, who says bargaining has not been going well over the last 8 months.
13: Withdrawing labor is the last thing that we would want to do.
14: BC Nurses Union President Adrienne Geer says she's not happy it's come to this, but says their employer has been dragging their feet in negotiations.
13: We have tabled and counter-proposed 140 proposals. So far, we have heard back on 65 of them from the employer, and only four have been accepted.
14: One of the key sticking points is benefits, with the union claiming to have seen rollbacks in coverage for physio and massage therapy.
13: Our members want to retain their benefits and ideally improve upon them. And we do need paramedicals so that we can be fit to practice and deliver care to patients at the bedside.
14: However, the Health Employers Association says over the last 10 years, massage therapy costs have gone from $3 million to $31 million, and coverage is unsustainable. With Global News learning massage therapy will be capped at $1,400 a year in 2027, with further decreases in 2028. Geer says this comes as nurse injury rates have gone up by 25% since 2019, and that psychological injury rates have tripled.
13: You know, going through the motions of trying to negotiate an agreement that will address, you know, health and safety issues, violence prevention, workload, and compensation, it's just not going well.
14: The vote takes place between now and Tuesday, May 12th. And if the vote leads to job action, it would be the first time for the nurses union in 25 years. Kareem Gouda, Global News.
11: And the Pentagon has posted hundreds of files relating to reports of UFOs.
15: Many of the files now posted online detail reported sightings dating to the middle of the 20th century and have been previously released. But the Pentagon says it and NASA are newly analyzing some images from the Apollo moon missions. Those old photos show specks or dots in the sky above the moon that are now being called unidentified phenomena. In addition, never-before-seen military video taken as recently as this year shows unidentified objects being tracked by U.S. aircraft over the Middle East, Africa, the Indo-Pacific, and Europe.
11: That's ABC's Stephen Portnoy with that story. In the weather forecast, mainly cloudy, clearing late this afternoon, high of 22 inland. Tonight, a few clouds, chance of showers before morning, low of 10. Tomorrow, mainly cloudy, chance of showers, clearing late in the morning, low of 9. Sunday, Monday, sunny skies, highs of 29, lows of 9. And Tuesday and Wednesday, mix of sun and clouds. Out highs of 26. Outside, CKNW in downtown Vancouver, 14 degrees and cloudy. Global News Time, 10:03. I'm John Strait.
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2: All right, time for Crosstalk live across Canada now. This is Mike Smith in Vancouver. We do this every Friday as I'm joined by some of the best talk radio hosts in the country to talk about the stories and issues that matter to you. Once again today, our Crosstalkers are assembled. This week we have Shay Ganim in Edmonton and Loren McNabb in Winnipeg. Guys, thanks for jumping on.
0: How are we doing?
2: Great to be here, as always. We're doing great. Thanks, guys, for doing it. Happy Friday to you guys. Let's talk about the gloomy economic news out this morning. Canada lost 18,000 jobs last month. Unemployment is up. Youth unemployment is really bad, especially here in British Columbia. I can tell you, we've got one of the highest youth unemployment rates in the country right here in BC. And then we had those StatsCan numbers out earlier this week, too, with more young people delaying major life decisions. So delaying getting married, having kids, buying a home, they can't afford it, even moving out. More young people living at home with their parents. So have a listen to one here. This is Neil Phelps. Yeah, he's a millennial. He's still living at home.
1: Initially, I never thought it would be this hard to get into the market. From when my parents first got into the market to what it is now for their children, they're aware of the situation, so they're comfortable providing any support they can by me allowing to stay at home.
2: Okay, so he's got some parents helping him out there. Guys, what do we think of this now? When we take a look at these numbers here, it's almost like it's doubled the percentage of young people who are living at home compared to, say, the baby boomer generation. More people are living at home. Why do you think that's happening? Loren, what do you think?
0: Yeah, I think the stats were in the 90s, 8%, and now we're at 16% of people in the age category living at home rate. And I, you know, when I heard that, I think I'm not surprised. I mean, you know, honestly, I'm a mom who a few years ago was saying to my boys who are now 15 and 13, you will leave home and you will go to university away from home or college and all these things. And now they get to this age and I'm like, oh, you can stay home forever. I love you so much. Never leave me. But part of that is cost of living. Like it does not add up. So I can't imagine what it's like to be early 20s, mid 20s. And we have people, you know, on staff and other who will talk about this with us who are in that age category. It doesn't add up, the money they make versus what it will cost to even just rent. Forget home ownership, just rent. It's a stressful, stressful time. And so your youth unemployment rate is double the national average. You've got all sorts of people talking about, will I ever be able to afford a home? Now the conversation, I think, for some is, when can I afford to leave? Like, just leave, go out, have an apartment, one bedroom bachelor. It's just not the same. And I think there's so many people who a few years ago would text into CJOB in Winnipeg and say, come on now, it's not that bad. It was hard when I was young too. There was double digit interest rates in the 70s and 80s. And I get all that. But man, I went to the grocery store the other day and came out with two of like 25 things I was going to buy because I couldn't pull the trigger. I just couldn't do it.
2: Shay, what do you think?
3: Yeah, I agree with everything you guys are saying. And I think, you know, I mean, and I hear that all the time too, Loren. Oh, come on, kids, pull up your socks. Yes. We did this. It wasn't. It literally wasn't. And there's in that survey that came out when it talked about young people still being at home, this stat just absolutely floored me. The price of a new home at the lower end of the market in Canada, and it's a national average, so it varies, has gone up 265%. Since 2004, so in 20-plus years. The average wage, the incomes in Canada have gone up 76%. So like a quarter, roughly, kind of a thing, maybe a third, somewhere in between the two. So, I mean, I know when I bought my house, it was roughly double what I was earning. Now, I mean, good luck. Where are you going to find? It's just, and the other thing is they can't find jobs. The unemployment, you talked about it, Mike, the youth unemployment ticked up another 0.5% in the last month. We've lost more jobs in this country in the first 4 months of this year than we have since the pandemic. And you combine that with soaring price of gas. And like Loren says, I mean, you just go to the grocery store these days and it's mind-boggling to take a look at how much things cost. And those are non-negotiables, the price of fuel, groceries, things like that. So there's just, I have a lot of sympathy for young people and I know they get it, right? Oh, come on, you guys, like, stop with the avocado toast, stop with the lattes. You'll be fine. It's not that easy. It's really not. It is really tough for all of us, but I think especially for that younger demographic in this country, they're really being squeezed.
2: Yeah, let's have a listen to Ron Butler on this point. He's been a repeat guest on my show talking about this. He's a mortgage broker, super popular on social media. So he has heard these complaints himself, and he's a boomer himself. He's an old guy, and he has heard the stuff that you guys have heard, like, oh, come on. You know, these young people are kind of slacking off. Maybe they don't want to work as hard. We had to scrimp and save too. But then he points out, do the math, okay? Do the math on this. Compare the price of homes to the income that you just talked about, Shay. The math doesn't work.
4: If we go back to the 1990s. If you go out into Greater Vancouver, go to Surrey or go to Richmond, the price of a house was 3.25 average family income. Today, it's like 9 and 10 times average family income. Boomers, don't talk about making coffee at home. Don't talk about avocado toast, okay? Like, it just is absolutely statistically enormously harder for young people to get a down payment and to be able to buy that home.
2: Okay, so he's agreeing with the arguments that you guys made. Now, it even talked about the avocado toast and skipping those lattes. Amazing. So that's the thing. Now, I do think this is true. Now, on the other side, I got a call this morning from a guy who said that when he was a young person starting out, paying rent, saving up for a home, it was like the early 1980s. There was a brutal recession underway. Interest rates went crazy. Interest rates were up over 20%. So, yeah, people went through tough times before, and they got through it, and they were able to get it done. So, I guess is it a question of, you know, are young people just not willing to put in the hours? They're not willing to work hard. Is that what's going on?
0: There might be some of that. I don't know. I'm basing this off what I hear, you know, both at the station and also just in my own circles with, you know, kids who want to get out and get summer jobs and are looking and can't find people who want to work and can't find people who are looking to get their own dollars and cents and can't find. I get it. Listen, my parents bought their farm in double digit interest rates. Like I understand the challenges that existed 35, 40 years ago. And I'm not pretending it's harder now in the sense of what you have to do to get, you know, put the work in, pull up your boots, all those kinds of things. I think the difference now is the world is so uncertain that mixed in with the challenges of getting the job and the high cost of living is the hope. Like, what is the hope? Mm-hmm. And then what is my goal? So if I'm trying to obtain of, you know, what is my dream job? No one knows what to say, or few know what to say anymore because the world's so rapidly changing. Is it college or university or be an influencer or go on YouTube? Yeah. Like, nobody knows what to say. Is it that I stay at home and I'd love, like, do they want to be there? I don't know. Are we enabling? Are there stories I hear of people enabling? Sure. That kid should get out of the house and you should stop cleaning his room if they're 25 years old. Yeah. I get all that. I just think that there's an uncertainty and there's a potential lack of future. What's my future look like when next week it seems so uncertain?
2: I got two boys at home. They're in their 20s now. So I know exactly what's going on with this, but now I got to cut them some slack though, because they're both still in university. Okay. So they're they're still in school. They're not working yet. They will be soon. But I remember when I was their age and I was living at home for a while too, while I was going to university, then I graduated, I was looking for a job. And I remember bringing my laundry over to my mom and dad's house. I remember my old man saying to me one time, "When are you going to move out?" And I thought, ooh, that kind of stung. It kind of hurt a little bit, but I did move out shortly after that. Now, for my own boys, like, I'm thinking, like, you guys can stay here as long as you want, as far as I'm concerned, because I know it is tough out there. I know it's difficult out there. It's tough to get a good job. And even if you do get a good job, I've talked to a lot of young people who say they've done everything right. They've done everything they were told to do. They went out and got a college or university degree. They're working hard. They've got a good job. They still can't afford to buy even a condo. So I think the math has fundamentally changed. Go ahead, Shay.
3: It has, absolutely. And I'm like you. I've got a 22-year-old and a 25-year-old, and we've had the same conversation. One has a university degree, the other went to Nate and got a diploma in a trade, and they're working and they're doing their thing and stuff. We've said the same thing you said, Mike, is like, you know, if you're going to have to be smart, stay here, pay us rent, we'll put it away for you. Because, I mean, if you're going to go out and live on your own, then you fall into that category of the home ownership is just out of touch. Because how do you save up for the down payment? How do you even make that work? It's just not there. So you're right. I think there's a lot of parents like you and I saying, you know what? We get it. Don't worry about it. Take a little extra time if you need to. Clean up after yourself, for God's sake. But other than that, but here's the other thing is, where's the progress? Like, what are they looking forward to, right? We've had this federal government and promising, and I get it. A lot of these things are out of the control of our federal government. They are. A lot of it's, you know, geopolitical. But you were supposed to be the guy that could fix that. You were supposed to be. And it's been over a year now, and things continually get worse. We see the jobs numbers. We see the inflation numbers. And I think for a lot of people, I certainly see it when I open up the phone lines and I read the text. People are like, well, when does it get better? It's just more bad news being piled on top of the old bad news. We seem to be in a really scary sort of a cycle here where people need something to say, okay, things are getting better. And, you know, the politicians tell them that it is, but they don't see it because everything just costs more.
2: All right, guys, I'll jump in there. It's our first break on Crosstalk today. 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
9: The Vancouver Whitecaps hit the road with revenge on the line. A 1-0 loss to the San Jose Earthquakes earlier this season at BC Place. Now, a shot to answer. Just 3 points separate them. First place in the West up for grabs. Whitecaps, Earthquakes, Saturday night in San Jose. 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
2: All right, welcome back to Crosstalk, live across Canada. This is Mike Smith in Vancouver. Shea Ganim is in Edmonton. Loren McNabb in Winnipeg. Let's talk about the campaign by Mad Canada, Mothers Against Drunk Driving, for mandatory alcohol detection technology in all new vehicles. Should Canada mandate this in all new cars and trucks? Should your car be able to decide whether you are sober enough to drive? Now, this technology is out there. It's being tested. It's being perfected. And supporters say this would save thousands of lives. If you had a technology, an alcohol sensor in your car, it could tell whether the driver is safe to drive, whether the driver is sober or impaired. Have a listen to Rana Abbas Taylor. Her family was killed by a drunk driver.
11: My name is Rana, and my sister and only sibling, brother-in-law, two nieces and nephew were killed by a drunk driver. We know for a fact there are currently technologies already available that can detect drunk or impaired driving. There is technology available that can save lives, that could have saved the life of my family.
2: Okay, Mothers Against Drunk Driving there in Canada. Also in the United States, this is a major campaign south of the border here for mandatory alcohol detection technology in new vehicles. So the way this would work, guys, there'd be like a sensor probably on the dashboard of your vehicle, and it can tell from your breath, also potentially through a touch screen, that it could detect alcohol in your system just on your fingertips, could look at your eye movements potentially. And then if it detects that you are impaired, if you've got alcohol in your system, the car wouldn't start. You wouldn't be able to drive. You'd be locked out. Shay, what do you think of this? Should Canada do this?
3: Yeah, why not? I mean, as long as it works. I mean, I know that you can, in some legal instances where you can get a breathalyzer attached and the vehicle won't start until you blow into it and pass the breathalyzer. But yeah, absolutely. I mean, what would be the counter argument other than, yeah, well, it could get it wrong. Okay, fair enough. I grant that. But if you have alcohol in your system, you shouldn't be driving. Full stop. End of story. Done. We're so far past the point where somebody could justify this to me to say, yeah, but I've only had a few. I'm good to try. No, we've got to get to a point where you just don't do it anymore. It's a problem that is easily solved. And that's one way to solve it. The vehicle won't start if the driver's been drinking. Perfect. Done. That's the end of the day. We call it drunk driving accident. It's not an accident. Like you make a choice at this point. And I just think it's so frustrating. And maybe it's because I've read literally hundreds of thousands of drunk driving stories over the course of my career, and it continues to happen, and zero tolerance, and we're going to solve the problem. We don't, and it just continues to go on when it just doesn't have to. So if you're drinking, don't drive. There are there's cabs, there's Uber. It's so easy now. There's no reason for it. I would support this 100%.
2: Loren, what do you think?
0: Yeah, I mean, at face value, I just think go for it. We can learn from what the states are doing. I know they're trying it there and they're introducing different measures, and it's been challenged in courts by some folks and all the rest. And we could watch and wait and see, or we could just give it a go, you know, and start making it a part of the law, part of new vehicles, or at least an add-on technology that is required. You know, Manitoba likes to talk about how it has some of the toughest drunk driving laws in the country. You know, you can get a lifetime license suspension if you're convicted twice within a 10-year period. There's other measures in place, but those still aren't working, I don't think, enough as deterrence. And so if I have to get in the car, someone has to get in their car and run my fingers over a scanner or blow or whatever it's going to be, I think that the likelihood of it making a mistake versus the likelihood of it catching you are two very different things, and you'd rather be caught. And I think even at the end of the day, if you look back, you know, you'd be happy to have been caught versus the alternative. Yeah. It's not really about you at the end of the day. How many times have you talked to Matt or people with families? Like, it's fine. You lose your license. That's one thing. You take a life, man. Mm. That's a whole other conversation. And the thing that's deeply concerning is that I'm in some respects encouraged by the idea. We hear so much about how young Canadians, youth, are drinking less in this country, and they don't turn mm-hmm. to alcohol the same way folks in my generation did. And that's terrific. But that doesn't mean it's not out there. It doesn't mean it's eradicated. And there's other things now too with cannabis and other that are getting in the way and causing serious impaired driving harms. And so I just think we can talk all about Big Brother, and we can talk about it being intrusive, and we can talk about all those things, but someone dies and people are making bad choices, then let's take the choice away from them.
2: Some of the points you just raised have been raised by critics this week in Canada, including the privacy question, like the Big Brother question. Does this vehicle data then become evidence in criminal cases or insurance cases? How do we know about how this data would be preserved and kept private? Then the other big one, though, and this is why I'm a little dubious about it, is will this actually work? Like, how effective would this be? Like, what if you're sober and you get a false positive and now your vehicle won't start and you're trapped somewhere? Now, the supporters of this are saying, no, this technology is being perfected. Let's have a listen to Stephanie Manning here, as a government affairs officer for MAD, Mothers Against Drunk Driving. They are leading the charge for this. They want this mandatory in all new vehicles. Let's listen.
1: There is now a sensor that you can build into the dash or another part of the vehicle that can determine just whether the driver, not passengers, but it's that sensitive, it can determine just by a driver getting into the vehicle and putting their seatbelt on, right? In the time that that takes, the sensor can determine whether the driver is at 0.08 BAC or above, and if the vehicle should operate or provide a warning or do something to tell the driver that you are at an illegal limit and unsafe to drive and about to commit a crime.
2: Stephanie Manning there from Mothers Against Drunk Driving. They are big supporters of this mandatory technology to detect alcohol in the driver. And maybe your vehicle wouldn't start if it detects you have booze in your system. Now, here's where I think it starts to get tricky, is that this is technology that is still not perfected, as far as I know. Right. There could be false positives. There could be mistakes. The technology may not work. I talked to a guy. We talked about this on my show this week. I had a guy call into me. He said he'd been convicted for drunk driving in the past, and he now has one of those alcohol interlock systems in his vehicle. So he has to blow into this thing before his truck starts. And he told me he was warned by the manufacturer, don't eat pizza before you blow into this thing, because it could generate a false positive for booze. And I was like, what? How would pizza do that? And then I spoke to a lawyer who said, no, this is true, that the dough in the pizza, there yeast. Could be a yeast, exactly, a yeast reaction that could could generate a false positive for booze. So be careful about eating pizza before you blow into this interlock. So, I mean, if that's a problem, then I think that it's potentially a problem for false positives on this thing. That's what I
3: agree. There is the risk. Yeah. There's going to be, it's going to malfunction. It's going to really screw up some people's days and nights. I get mm-hmm. that. I understand that. And like I say, at the end of the day, that's the only issue that I see as being a barrier. Beyond that, 100%. Don't be drunken in your car. It's easy.
2: We're going to see where this one goes. MAD Canada really pushing hard for that one. Take a break. Bottom of the hour, our second break on Crosstalk. When we come back, the wild story out of Alberta, the voter list data breach. What a scandal. I can't wait to hear what Shea has to say about that one. That's next.
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0: Off Broadway between Alberta and Cambie Streets. Drivers will be directed around the site on 8th Avenue. That closure will allow for a sped-up construction schedule on the road restoration above Broadway City Hall SkyTrain station, getting that work done in 6 months instead of 14 as originally scheduled. But that closure is still worrisome to local business owners.
1: When you limit the access in that way, people are less likely to come to the area, just want to avoid. If they're in a rush, they're just going to avoid the area altogether.
2: The traffic will be closed, right? Then maybe, I think no one can see us when, like, there are no cars pass by.
0: Transportation Minister Mike Farnworth with this message to businesses.
3: You know, we understand how difficult and frustrating this is. We absolutely get that. But we also know that when that line is open, there is going to be a significant economic benefit to that particular region and to the businesses along there.
0: One lane of Broadway in each direction will reopen between Maine and Quebec on May 20th. All four lanes of that section are set to reopen in July. Karine Gouda, Global News.
4: In the weather forecast, mainly cloudy with a high of 17 today. Tonight, a few clouds, low of 10. Tomorrow, mix of sun and cloud, high of 18, 22 away from the water, low of 12. Outside, CKNW in downtown Vancouver, 14 degrees, mainly cloudy. Now the business news, Dow down 27, TSX up 149. Canadian dollar trading lower, 73.06 cents U.S. Global News time, 10:32. I'm John Strait.
5: We're taking on the biggest headlines with the best talk show hosts in Canada. 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
6: All right, welcome back to Crosstalk live across Canada. This is Mike Smith in Vancouver. Shea Ganim is in Edmonton. Loren McNabb in Winnipeg. Let's talk about this bombshell story out of Alberta now. This is one of the most explosive political stories we've seen lately here. A massive provincial voter database containing personal information on millions of people in Alberta leaked. A huge data breach. Now at the center of multiple investigations, so we're talking about names, addresses, electoral data, the Alberta sovereignty movement right in the middle of it all. Can't wait to hear what Shea has to say about this one. Let's have a listen first to this one blowing up in the Alberta legislature. So you're going to hear Alberta's NDP leader, the opposition leader, Naheed Nenshi here, grilling Alberta Premier Danielle Smith about this.
7: When did the government learn of this data breach?
8: Found out about it in the media.
7: Because we recently received video evidence of an April 16th meeting in which David Parko demoed the stolen data. Premier's own staff knew of the data breach as early as April 16th. But the Premier claims she had no idea.
8: No, I didn't know.
6: Okay, man, this thing has really blown up. Shea, what's going on?
9: Yeah, it's a wild story. It started every single day. There seems to be a new development. It all started last week when we found out from Elections Alberta. That's the agency that oversees the provincial elections. Yeah, of course, there's a voters list. Everybody who votes gets on this list, and it's your name, your address, maybe your phone number, maybe your email, what electoral district, all that sort of stuff. And if you are an official registered party in the province of Alberta, under very, very, very strict rules, you are given a copy of that list, and you can use it for campaigning and all the rest. But there's a $100,000 fine and a year in jail if it gets out, if you misuse it, if you people access it inappropriately. So regardless, anyway, somehow, some way, and they know which party it was the Alberta Republican Party, their voters list ended up in the hand of a group called the Centurion Project, which is led by a guy named David Parker, who has worked closely with the Premier before on other, they've had a falling out since, but back when she became leader, he was heavily involved in that. So anyway, he created an app, and then they started inviting people to come and visit the app, put in any name that you want, and it'll spit out all of the information. Turns out it was the electoral list. So it's a massive data breach, as you said. It's 2.9 million people, all of their information now publicly available. We don't even know how long that app was available where you could just search any name. We're not 100% sure yet. It's been, an injunction has been granted, and there's been cease and desist letters telling them to take it down. But in the meantime, we find out that he held a meeting to sort of demo his new app and how you can use it and how you can search this database. And not only was a member of the UCP, the governing party, not an elected member, but a member of the party, was in attendance at that meeting. The name that they chose to demo this software with was Jason Kenney, the former premier of Alberta, and boom. So his name, his address, his phone number, everything is available, and it was recorded, and it's been circulating. So he's taken out extra security. And it's just turned into this thing now about who knew what, when, how are we going to get to the bottom of this whole thing? And

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5: Global News at 11. Good morning. I'm John Strait. The province is marking a milestone in the construction of the new Surrey-Langley SkyTrain line. Premier David Eby, Transportation Minister Mike Farnworth joining Canada's Secretary of State Randeep Sarai for the announcement in Langley this morning.
6: I am excited to be here today to join the province of British Columbia, TransLink, Langley, as we celebrate breaking ground on Willowbrook Station. The federal government is proud to support this major project alongside our partners. This major milestone signifies not just the start of construction of this station, along with all the other stations, but rather the progress we're making on public transit in our community. With this new groundbreaking construction is officially now underway at all eight stations across the Surrey-Langley SkyTrain alignment.
5: The $6 billion, 16-kilometer line is expected to be completed in late 2029. BC's Jobs Minister Robbie Callon says multiple groups are now looking to put a bid together to save the Vancouver Whitecaps.
7: I've had a chance briefly to talk to one group. I haven't had a chance to talk to others, but we have had many different groups come forward to our office to say we're looking to do this as well. And I think all this is very promising.
5: Callon, speaking on Global News Mornings, calling it a mix of local and international investment. The Whitecaps confirming only one bid for the team so far that could see the Caps relocate to Las Vegas. Financial documents show the superintendent for the Surrey School District makes more than $500,000 a year. Global's Catherine Urquhart is speaking with Carson Binda with the Canadian Taxpayers Federation about this.
8: For context, that's twice as much as Premier David Eby makes to run an entire province. It's far more than Prime Minister Mark Carney takes home at the end of the year.
9: Superintendent Mark Pirmain's compensation was $527,000 last year, including salary and benefits. About $50,000 more than Vancouver superintendent. Deputy Superintendent Andrew Holland made $422,000, and HR Executive Director Linda Radomski was paid $316,000. Surrey School District is defending the large salaries, saying they're set by the Public Sector Employers Council and coordinated by BC's Public School Employers Association.
8: The same school district gave its senior executives pay raises of 24 to 26% last year, while also laying off 50 educational assistants. Those are folks who are in classrooms helping teachers.
9: BC's education minister avoided taking a position on the sky-high salaries.
10: This is a local level. These are the questions that should be directly asked to the school board and the school board chair on what their views are around their local compensation.
9: Catherine Urquhart, Global News.
5: A woman who pleaded guilty to assault after a disturbing incident at Surrey Memorial Hospital has been sentenced to one day in jail. As Global's Kristen Robinson reports, Lindsay Hertreiter was credited for the 150 days she spent in pre-sentence custody and must abide by many conditions.
11: On October 28th, Hertreiter slipped into the neonatal intensive care unit at Surrey Memorial Hospital. Police allege she removed her shirt and made skin-to-skin contact with three babies. Hertreiter was arrested a month later and charged with three counts of assault. She pleaded guilty to one assault charge. The other two counts were stayed by the Crown. Hertreiter, who was convicted of animal cruelty in the 2015 stabbing and torture of a Surrey family's black lab, had been ordered to live in an addiction recovery home for women in Mission. when she was granted bail in March, but she was arrested days later. Not possessing or consuming alcohol or drugs without a prescription is among her current conditions.
12: Hertzreiter has also been ordered to have no contact with the victim and two complainants. Kristen Robinson, Global News.
5: Canadians are split on how to address the rising cost of gas. That according to a new Angus Reid poll, which finds that 55% of Canadians want their province to pause or remove provincial gas taxes amid rising prices. However, 20% want to see the tax eliminated entirely, even if it means less money for government programs. 35% want the taxes to stay in place, arguing the revenue funds important public services. And the provincial government is spending up to $1 million to field test new technology aimed at detecting and diffusing lightning strikes in areas prone to wildfires. Vancouver-based Skyward Wildfire Technologies says the system uses artificial intelligence to identify high-risk areas before releasing a material designed to diffuse lightning creation into storms. Lightning caused about 70% of all wildfires in BC in 2024. Global News Time, 11:04. 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
13: In Vancouver, heads up for a crash at the intersection of West Broadway and Manitoba, just east of Cambie. Then road work in Surrey, 64th Ave at 152nd Street. You're down to one lane both ways with some heavy backups. And in Maple Ridge, there's road work on Lougheed Highway near 272nd Street, causing eastbound delays. This Mother's Day, Michael Hill is celebrating all kinds of moms. Mark the moment with pieces she'll love forever. Visit Michael Hill today in the CKNW Traffic Center. I'm Ian Wilson.
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5: Now the Global Sky Tracker weather, mainly cloudy today with a high of 17. Tonight a few clouds, low of 10. Tomorrow mix of sun and cloud, high of 22, inland low of 12. And Sunday mix of sun and cloud, high of 20, low of 11. Outside, CKNW in downtown Vancouver, 14 degrees and mostly cloudy.
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5: 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Have a great weekend. I'm John Strait.
16: It's what's happening right now. 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
17: All right, it's time for my visit with Bill Thielman now. Bill's beat. Bill is a longtime BC political strategist and commentator, former Vancouver City Council candidate. Bill, thanks for coming on today.
18: Good morning, Mike. I was around when Sir John A. Macdonald was Prime Minister, so that's how long I've been around.
17: Okay, that is a long, surely not. Okay, Bill, let's talk about the polling results that came out this week on BC politics here. Now, this is interesting. One of these things can't be true here. You've got this Angus Reid poll shows the BC Conservative Party, even without a permanent leader, holding a 10-point lead over David Eby and the NDP. That's like a massive majority government if that came true on election day. Yep. And then you get this other poll here, this Leger 360 poll, both respected polling companies here, shows the NDP ahead. What? Says that, so one poll shows them the Conservatives ahead by 10 points. The other one shows the NDP ahead by 4 points. What's going on here?
18: Yeah. Well, that's the question, Mike. And, you know, this is the kind of thing that drives folks in politics like you and I nuts, because you kind of find most of the time the major pollsters, the recognized pollsters, and these, as you say, are Leger and Angus Reid Institute, both very reputable. They're usually pretty close. And in this one, they're way off. And they're way off on the horse race, the party race to win an election. But they're also off on DRIPA and also off on David Eby's approval rating. So I'm really kind of wondering whether, you know, we usually hear when we talk to pollsters, the accuracy is like plus or minus 4 or 5%, 19 times out of 20. Well, it appears one of these is the 20th. That's the only thing I can figure.
17: Okay.
18: And, you know, they're not taking it really different times, so I can't explain it other than maybe methodology.
17: Okay. All that said, my gut feeling is that David Eby is in some trouble here. The NDP are going through some very, very difficult waters here. The DRIPA legislation, super controversial that you mentioned. we're the only province in Canada that has done this, enshrined the United Nations Declaration on Indigenous People into the law in BC, and we've seen all the turmoil as a result. I mean, EB has got to be in trouble here, and I think he knows it himself. Let's have a listen to EB here commenting about his falling polling numbers.
19: It is an incredibly difficult time right now. I understand why British Columbians are frustrated, but I can assure them that there is no place else that I would rather be than in this province right now to face these huge challenges. And our Look West strategy will take advantage of those opportunities we have to drive opportunities for every British Columbian.
17: David Eby saying that, yeah, he understands that BC's going through tough times. Here's Trevor Halford, the opposition leader, the interim leader of the BC Conservatives here. He thinks Eby's in trouble.
20: You've got a premier now that has lost the message with his own caucus. And I think cabinet ministers, whether they have leadership ambitions or not, are going to start to go out there and stake their own claims. And, you know, all credit to Ravi.
17: You think Ravi Kalyan wants to be the leader of this party?
20: I think so. I don't think there's any hesitation on that.
17: Okay, so he thinks that Ravi Kalyan, the jobs minister here, is ambitious. Yeah. Bill, what do you think?
18: Yeah. Well, a little early. I think Trevor's having some fun there, and I don't blame him. He's the acting opposition leader, and he won't be in a few weeks. So he's having all the fun he can. But yeah, trying to cause a little problem for the premier and Ravi. I don't think there's any gap there. Look, if David Eby continues to slide, I mean, what we do know from the poll is both polls, even if we don't agree that one of them is correct, both polls show a trend of the NDP going down. They show a trend of David Eby's approval rating going down, and they show a lot of concern with DRIPA. I mentioned, though, on the Leger poll, DRIPA is split. It's a straight split, whereas under the Reid poll, it's much different. A big gap between those who support, and most of the support is for repealing, although it's not majority yet, whereas Leger has an even Steven, pretty much. So the trend is there, and that's a problematic situation for the government. I don't think there's any doubt that they know it. They're feeling it. They're feeling the heat every day.
17: Yeah,
18: so,
17: for sure.
18: You know, they've got to decide what to do. I mean, David Eby has to basically decide that he's going to reorganize himself, re-energize himself and his government and his caucus, or he has to start making plans to go elsewhere and decide that he doesn't want to continue as premier. And I don't see any sign of that so far.
17: Okay, I think the Conservatives want him to stay right where he is and not resign. I'm sure they would love to run an election against David Eby right now. We'll see what happens. Okay, Bill, let's talk about this political firefight now that's broken out between the city of Vancouver and the provincial government. It's all over this overdose prevention site. This is one of these supervised drug consumption sites planned for Helmkin Street in downtown Vancouver. Vancouver Mayor Ken Sim saying they are going to fight this thing tooth and nail.
21: When OPS sites were opened at 1100 Seymour and 1060 Howe Street, surrounding residents and businesses experienced increases in disorder, safety concerns, and calls for police service. In fact, calls for service in those areas almost tripled.
17: Okay, Vancouver City Council has voted now to do anything they can to stop this provincial overdose prevention site from going into Helmkin Street. Bill, your thoughts?
18: Well, I think it's going to be hard for Vancouver, pardon me, to stop it completely. The province has the jurisdiction here more than the city, but it's an unfortunate situation both ways. Because, look, the reality is that these overdose prevention sites, which are predominantly now about smoking drugs, not injecting drugs, by the way, but they do save lives, and they are important to those people who are addicted. On the one hand. On the other hand, they have there's at least two or three of them that have caused absolute mayhem in residential neighborhoods downtown. And so that's why the mayor and council are upset about these. And I understand that. I wouldn't want to be on the same block or the same immediate neighborhood as one of these sites because of what we've seen elsewhere, crime and disruption and public safety issues. So I get why the mayor would say this. I don't know that there's a solution to this, and I'm not sure if it won't go to court and be dragged out. But ultimately, this is there's points on both sides.
17: Yeah. Do you think there's a lot of politics going on? I mean, it's an election year, of course, with Ken Sim running for re-election in the fall. I think he's going to face some tough challenges here for mayor. And I think they were quite pleased that the opposition city councilors voted in favor, effectively, of this overdose prevention site. That's exactly what he wanted his opponents to do here. So I think they like this as an issue. What do you think?
18: Yes, I think that's true, but it kind of is cuts both ways. If you're going into an election year and let's say they did nothing and it became a huge problem, then everyone would say, Ken Sim and ABC Vancouver caused this problem by, they allowed it to happen, they supported it, etc. So I think he's kind of stuck, almost has to oppose it at this stage, given what's happened before. Whether it's a political winner or loser, it's enough of a loser if it goes sideways in a short period of time, which is entirely possible, unfortunately.
17: Okay, Bill, let's finish up with the wild story out of Alberta, the Alberta voters list data breach there. Millions of Albertans have had their personal information compromised here with this leak of the voters list here. An Alberta sovereignty, a separatist movement right in the middle of it. Man, what a mess here. And Jason Kenney, the former premier of Alberta, one of the guys who had his personal data leaked, and he's furious.
0: I'll be blunt. I hope that there are serious consequences for those responsible and those involved. I think a lot of these separatist organizations have been playing fast and loose with the rules for far too long, getting away with too much. They believe, I truly think, I know some of these folks, they really believe the end justifies the mean.
17: Okay, so they think they can do anything. And boy, I think Daniel Smith does not look good on this one, the Alberta Premier. Bill, your thoughts?
18: Yeah, absolutely. And it's absolutely astonishing to see a premier from the same party as Daniel Smith, a former premier, and Jason Kenney, attacking the government, attacking their actions. And absolutely, I think Jason Kenney has every right to be outraged. I mean, they literally targeted him. They posted at a meeting, they posted his home address and phone number and everything to do with him, with hundreds of people watching. And, you know, if something happens to Jason Kenney, if there's some incident, any violence towards him or his home or his property, then it's going to get a lot worse. And that's a real fear. I mean, I think they thought they were being funny, perhaps, by throwing that up there. But you can't take the election list and just make it public to everybody, the voters list. You can't do that. And this is the biggest data breach in Canadian history. It's just unbelievable.
17: Wow. Wow, and there are serious penalties here for leaking this information. The voters list is allowed to be distributed to registered political parties. I know that they typically take precautions to try and trace this information just in case it is leaked. But boy, if you misuse this stuff, if you misuse this information, which clearly I think it's been misused and leaked here, there are penalties. There's jail terms, there's potential jail and fines, right? So this is huge. And there are multiple investigations underway. Do you think this threatens the sovereignty referendum that is in Alberta? Could that be canceled?
18: I don't know if that's the case, Mike. That would be pretty drastic response, and it would be delaying it. But I mean, the horse is out of the barn. I mean, the problem is, it's more than elections. Alberta has sent cease and desist letters to over 560 people who've accessed that database.
17: Wow.
18: And you know, we can talk about Jason Kenney, but there are women and children and men who are in danger because of family violence and other situations. There are people who may or may not have criminal activity that could be targeted by, you know, other drug dealers or things, and they're on a voters list, so you get their address. I mean, this is just, there's a lot of consequences for this, and it's not easily resolved. You can't make people forget that they ever saw it. It's serious.
17: Okay, Bill, let's take a break right there. Come back, open the phone lines on the other side now. Bill Thielman is my guest. Phone me on any of these topics now. I know we talked about those opinion polls, one that shows David Eby trailing the BC Conservatives, another poll showing it much tighter. Where do you think the race is really at here? If an election was held right now, today, who would you vote for? Call me and let me know. 604-280-9898. Also talked about the fight against that overdose prevention site, that supervised drug consumption site proposed by the province on Helmkin Street, across the street from the Wall Center Hotel. By the provincial government, the city of Vancouver vowing to fight it with every means possible. That data breach in Alberta. Wow, what a story that is next door in Alberta. Could the sovereignty referendum be canceled there? 604-280-9898 is the number to call. *9898 on your cell. Bill Thielman is my guest. Back with your calls.
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17: All right, Bill Thielman is my guest, talking about the big stories in BC politics, the polls out there, the fight between the province and the city of Vancouver over that supervised drug consumption site there proposed on Helmkin. Talked about the big scandal next door in Alberta with that data breach over the voters list. Lots of calls here. Mark in Chilliwack. Hi, Mark. Go ahead.
31: Yeah, I just want to comment. Like, if there was an election held today, definitely conservatives. I mean, look at the state of the province under Eby. Last how many years here? He's lost total control. There's businesses are suffering. Drip of just an absolute disaster. I think he's done 100%. And then the drug consumption site, I mean, that just seems to be the priority here. Like, I'm just against that stuff. Like,
17: okay,
31: we got to focus more on health care and bringing jobs back to this province.
17: Thank you, Mark, for the call. You know, one of the problems with these drug consumption sites, Bill, for your thoughts, is I talked recently to the former chief of the Victoria Police Department, and we were talking about one of these sites in Victoria, where he was saying that a local drug dealer just set up a chair right out the front door, and that's where he would do his drug dealing. Because, you know what they say in business, location, location, location. That's where the customers are. So that's where he would set up his drug dealing business. So, I mean, the problem with these sites is they seem to become hubs for drug use, drug dealing, and sort of the mayhem that surrounds it. But your thoughts?
18: Yeah, well, with the Insight site downtown, the very first one, there hasn't been that problem. They have saved literally thousands of lives from overdose. I don't think there's any question that the research is in. There is no question that these sites help people who are taking drugs illegally and threatening their lives. It helps them. If they overdose, they survive. And so you can't, you know, rehabilitate a dead person. You can only rehabilitate people who survive their drug overdoses. And so I get that part. But, you know, you can't completely disrupt a neighborhood in order to facilitate that kind of treatment and overdose prevention. And so something in between there has to happen. But I don't agree with putting an overdose prevention site in the middle of a residential neighborhood or where there's a significant number of people living and then have it completely disrupted. It just doesn't work. Yeah.
17: Daryl in Coquitlam. Hi, Daryl. Go ahead.
3: Thanks for taking my call, Mike. And I just want to speak about the referendum in Alberta. And I believe no matter what courts rule or what investigation takes place, the Premier, Danielle Smith, will allow that referendum to take place. And the reason she will, just look at what she has done, lowering the threshold. And she has to have that referendum. Reason being, she does not want to have happen to her what happened to Jason Kenney. And she realizes if she doesn't have that, when her leadership is reviewed next year, they're going to do to her what they did to Jason Kenney. Just leave that with you for your comments.
17: Okay, thank you, Daryl, for that. Yeah, I think that Danielle Smith has made it quite clear that she's been very sympathetic to the Alberta separatist movement. She says she is not an Alberta separatist herself. She says she wants an independent Alberta within Canada, whatever that means. And she's made it easier for this referendum to happen by lowering the petition thresholds, for example. So do you think she's under pressure to deliver it and make sure it does happen?
18: I think so, absolutely. I think that Daryl makes a very astute call there. There's no way she's going to stop it if possible. Maybe Elections Alberta will stop it. That is possible. But I don't think there's any real chance it's not going to happen. I also think, like, she's playing a very dangerous game here. And I'm sure that she sees it as kind of a pressure relief valve on a steam boiler or some sort of thing, because there's a lot of tension there. I mean, they're going to probably get 25% or 28% of the vote, and it'll remain kind of a festering sore. But it's not like Quebec, where you can flirt with 150% vote.
17: Bill, thanks for coming on today.
18: Thanks, Mike.
17: All right, that was Bill's Beat. That was Bill Thielman. Thanks for your calls. Didn't get through, send me an email, mike@cknw.com. When we come back, the highest paid education official in British Columbia, who is it? The superintendent of the Surrey School District. How much does he make? Find out next. It's unbelievable. Stick around.
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14: Coming up on the Jill Bennett Show, changing the rules when it comes to allowing broken EVs on BC ferries, plus how new technology could help battle the increase in lithium battery fires. 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Good morning. I'm Erin Ubells. Construction is now underway on the 8 stations along the new Surrey-Langley SkyTrain line. BC Premier David Eby says it starts with Willowbrook near the mall in Langley.
15: This project is continuing to move along, and that communities like Willowbrook here at this station

0: unemployment rate rose two ticks to 6.9%, returning to where it was back in October, largely because more people were looking for work. StatCan also reported average hourly wages were up 4.5% from this time a year ago. Michelle Zedekian, The Canadian Press.
1: Meantime, BC's unemployment rate crept up from 6.7 to 6.8%. BC Premier David Eby says the community of Templar Ridge will have a new secondary school built as soon as possible. Eby says the mass shooting in February has changed people's lives forever, and the province and the local school board heard that residents don't want to have to go back to the old school site. He says the school board consulted survivors, victims, relatives, and others about the right path forward. Five students and an educational assistant were killed at the school in the February 10th attack. Templar Ridge Mayor Daryl Krakowa is relieved his community is getting a new school.
2: I think it kind of helps our youth and children know that, you know, the school is 59 and the province and that are with them and realize that, you know, it's not a good place to go back into for their mental health as a whole. Same with our teachers. So I think, you know, this gives some of the teachers that may still be off understanding that the province and Canada didn't just come to town and say they're going to do things. They're actually doing it. And I think that's important.
1: BC Jobs Minister Ravi Kahlon sharing new details this morning about efforts to save the Vancouver Whitecaps.
3: There's a mix of local and international investment that's mixed into it, and that's normal with these types of things. It's rare that you have everyone just from one community, but I don't have all the information of everybody that's looking to invest, just to say that it's a promising sign to see local folks coming together, trying to find solutions, and we're at the table. We're happy to work with anyone that wants to do that work to keep the team here.
1: Kahlon speaking on Global News Mornings. The Whitecaps confirming only one bid for the team so far that would see the Caps move to Las Vegas. Global News time is 11:33. 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
4: In Surrey, watch out for road work. 64th Avenue, 152nd Street, all directions are impacted. Then a crash in Maple Ridge, 224th Street and 119th Ave with crews on scene. And road work in Maple Ridge, Lougheed Highway near 272nd Street eastbound is seeing backups. 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Learn more at jumpstart.canadiantire.ca. In the CKNW Traffic Center, I'm Ian Wilson.
1: Global Sky Tracker weather, mainly cloudy today, a high of 17 degrees. We'll see a few clouds roll in overnight, 10 degrees, a mix of sun and clouds through tomorrow, 18 degrees, up to 20 inland, a mix of sun and clouds on Sunday, 17 degrees, up to 20 inland, sunny Monday with a mix of sun and clouds Tuesday and Wednesday, highs between 19 and 21 degrees. Outside CKNW in downtown Vancouver, currently it's 15 degrees. On the markets, the Dow Jones up 18, the TSX up 196 Canadian dollar, trading at 73.08 cents U.S. Global News time is 11:34. I'm Erin Ubels.
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6: All right, let's talk about this astonishing salary that's being paid to the superintendent of the Surrey School District here. This is unbelievable. Now, this is the largest school district in BC. It's growing fast. I'm sure this is a difficult job, but man, you take a look at what's going on in Surrey right now. Crowded classrooms, you got portables everywhere in Surrey. Teachers say their resources are stretched thin. And then now comes this jaw dropper here, the superintendent of the Surrey School District getting paid, wait for it here now, $527,000. You kidding me? Getting paid way more than the premier of the province. This is wild. I didn't know they made that much money. Wow, I got Carson Binda standing by to discuss all this salary for this official getting a ton of attention here now, including from the teachers' union. Have a listen to Tammy Murphy. Let's listen.
7: We've got seven assistant superintendents. They keep increasing those numbers. Well, the kids at the bottom are hurting. We have managers for managers. They're hiring a manager to manage a manager.
6: Okay, they're hiring more managers. They're hiring managers to manage managers. Tammy Murphy there from CUPE. That's the CUPE union there, represents the school support workers. Not happy about this. Now, what does the education minister here say? Lisa Baer was asked about this. $527,000 bucks.

0: for a school superintendent. Here's what the education minister had to say about it.
1: This is a local level. These are the questions that should be directly asked to the school board and the school board chair on what their views are around their local compensation.
0: Yeah, don't ask me. Don't look at me. This is a local decision by the school board. Now, let's discuss it with my guest now, Carson Binda, BC Director, Canadian Taxpayers Federation. Carson, thanks for coming on today.
2: Mike, thanks so much for having me.
0: You bet. Thanks a lot for doing it. Okay, $527,000 for the superintendent of the Surrey School District. This is obviously a high-level job. This is the largest school district in the province, right? But what do you think of that number?
2: Oh, Mike, that paycheck is absolutely outrageous. It's even more outrageous when you look at the fact that he took a 26% pay raise last year. Now, look, that kind of compensation would be crazy for any public servant, but it's especially bad when you look at what's actually going on for students in Surrey right now. This same school district, while approving 26% pay raises for the superintendent, laid off 50 teaching assistants last year. It was canceling band programs for students and housing kids in portables because it says there isn't money to build them classrooms. If there's not money for teaching assistants and band programs, then there certainly isn't money for 26% pay raises for executives.
0: Yeah, I mean, that's a lot of money, man. That's more than the premier makes. That's more than the prime minister of the whole country gets paid, okay? So the superintendent of the Surrey School District really banking it here with this amount of $527K. I think the raise that you just described is maybe even more outrageous. Like, you'd expect an executive at this job to be getting a pretty, a large salary. I get that. But that, go over that raise again. How much was that raise?
2: Yeah, a 26% pay hike last year, Mike.
0: How does that happen?
2: How does that happen? Do you know anyone in the private sector who took home a 26% pay raise last year? Because I certainly don't. And look, for the folks in the private sector, if your company is in such a bad financial situation that you are laying off staff, because that's what Surrey School District is doing. They laid off 50 educational assistants last year. If you're laying off staff, you're certainly not giving executives big pay raises. And you're right about the scale of this salary as well, Mike. This school board superintendent is taking home about twice as much as Premier David Eby is. He's making $100,000 more than Prime Minister Mark Carney. There is no justifying this sky-high salary and massive pay raise.
0: Okay, you got to pay to get good people, right? Like, are you just saying that, what, it should not be this? How much should this guy be paid?
2: I don't think he should be taking a penny in pay raises from taxpayers while he's canceling band programs for students and laying off educational assistants. Mike, those 50 educational assistants that he fired last year, claiming there wasn't the budget to keep them around, those are folks in classrooms helping teachers, supporting kids with special needs to make sure they have access to high-quality education. Canceling band programs, for Pete's sake. How does anyone justify taking 26% pay raises while canceling band programs for kids? Mike, this isn't just bad governance. It's cruel and it's irresponsible to the kids and families in Surrey who are being left with worse schools as a result of these big pay raises and massive compensations.
0: Carson Binda is my guest, talking about that eye-watering salary here for the Surrey School Superintendent, $527,000 a year. Okay, this is at the same time when there continues to be anger over the recent provincial budget and some of the tax hikes we saw in that budget, including the expansion of the provincial sales tax. Now we see the business backlash here, the Stop the Squeeze campaign from business groups here, protesting the expansion of the provincial sales tax to include a long list of professional services, security services, business saying this is just another cost pressure for them. We also saw the PST expanded to home landlines and cable TV. I spoke to the BC seniors advocate about that one. He is not happy. He says this targets seniors.
3: If you think about the losses that many seniors are living with, many of them are spending time watching TV, especially if you're alone, and now it costs more. And even they put they lost the exemption on yarn. It's really troubling to me.
0: Yeah, he said even the exemption for knitting yarn was hit by the PST. Okay, Carson, the business backlash to this expanded provincial sales tax, your thoughts?
2: Yeah, well, of course there's business backlash to this tax hike from the BCNDP because it is chasing businesses away and making life harder for job creators in BC. And look, Mike, it's not me saying that. It's Stats Canada. We have lost more than 43,000 jobs in this province over the past 3 months alone since this budget was released. These tax hikes, the expansion of the PST, raising that lowest income tax bracket, and adding billions of dollars to the debt, which is just a tax hike pushed off to tomorrow, is chasing businesses away. And we've heard it from the business community. We've heard it from the credit rating agencies like S&P Global that warns we have the worst budgetary performance of peers, not just domestically, but internationally. And we've heard it from taxpayers. Folks cannot afford giant tax hikes to pay for big pay raises and luxuries for bureaucrats.
0: Okay, as we continue to see the fight over these tax hikes here in the provincial budget, just going back to those pay hikes we were talking about, the Surrey school superintendent with his $527,000 salary, that giant raise that he got, what should be done about that? Do you think that needs to be subjected to some sort of oversight or an audit? You heard the provincial education minister saying, don't look at me, this is a local school board decision, I got nothing to do with it. I mean, maybe there should be some provincial oversight in these salaries. What do you think?
2: Well, and I think the education minister is dodging accountability here. The provincial government already has oversight of our school boards across the province. There is no reason why a school board executive should be making $500,000 a year, and this falls on the province's lap to fix. The province needs to step up and make sure that executives aren't taking giant paychecks while services are getting worse for students, because that's unacceptable.
0: Okay. Carson, we're going to continue to follow this one. Thanks for coming on.
2: Thanks so much as always, Mike.
0: You bet. Thank you. Carson Binda from the Canadian Taxpayers Federation. Yeah, let me know what you think about that now. $527,000 for the superintendent of schools in Surrey. Send me an email on it. Let me know what you think of that salary. Mike at cknw.com is how to reach me. Final break on the show. We got lots more coming up on the other side. Jill Bennett has an absolutely jam-packed show for you coming up. I'll check in with Jill. You do not want to miss the mic drop today, too. That's all next.
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0: 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And if you ever miss the show, don't forget about the podcast. 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
22: Mic drop.
23: Can't stop the mic drop. We own it.
24: Did you hear that?
22: Wow. I don't believe it.
25: You can say that again.
26: Why do you say that?
27: Don't say something you'll regret later.
0: All right. Today's mic drop is Michael Kovrig. He was my first guest on the show today. The former Canadian diplomat, now with the International Crisis Group. He's a specialist in Asia there. And of course, one of the famous two Michaels who was arrested and detained by China for more than 1,000 days. Outrageous hostage diplomacy by China. And he's now speaking out about Canada's growing ties with China, including those Chinese-made electric vehicles on their way to Canada after that deal by Prime Minister Mark Carney. Michael Kovrig, not happy about this. He has a warning for Canadians. Let's listen.
28: It's not like potato chips and computer chips are the same thing, right? I've never argued that there should be no trade with China. That would be self-harming, right? It's a large market. We want to try to maximize what we can sell to China to make money and benefit the Canadian economy. And that's fine. The issue is that you need to have guardrails on certain sectors that are strategic. And the risk of a deal with China on electric vehicles, it's kind of like high-risk diversification, betting that limited access for Chinese EVs will attract investment and help build the domestic supply chain and won't hollow out Canadian industry or cause too great a rift with the United States. And those are all big risks, right? The key issue to understand is how the Chinese auto industry functions. It's got maybe 100 different producers, but in some ways they work like a cartel, right? The Chinese Communist Party decided that manufacturing is key to doubling its economic output, and that's created a second China shock. talk that's flooding markets around the world with Chinese manufacturing. It wants to dominate high technology and manufacturing in the 21st century, and it wants to make other countries dependent on its exports for that. So these companies are in an ecosystem where they're heavily subsidized and incentivized to produce. They can't make a profit in China. You know, BYD's profits took a nosedive in China in the last quarter. And so what do they need to do? They need to dump those cut price cars abroad. They can't put them into the US. So guess where they want to put them? Canada.
0: So a lot of Canadians, I suspect, are going to want to buy one of these things. What would you say to consumers who just want to buy a cheap, good quality EV?
28: Well, that's exactly what the Chinese Communist Party wants you to do, right? So you got to think to yourself, if the deal looks too good, maybe it is. So the short-term price advantage is real. And let's be clear, I think that the Carney government has done probably the smartest thing they could do in a bad situation by having a quota and and obliging the Chinese to come in under it with cheaper cars. But here's the problem. The short-term price advantage is real, but the playbook's well documented. It's like the Walmart effect in a small town. Once domestic competitors are driven out of business, right? Once the competition goes bankrupt, the cheap prices go with them. China now controls 80 to 95% of global solar panel manufacturing, for example. That didn't end with permanently cheap panels. It ended with us being dependent on them for solar panels. So the question isn't whether Chinese EVs are cheaper now. It's whether we get, as a country, long-term industrial strength and good jobs, or just short-term consumer savings, right? A cheap EV is not worth much if you don't have a job anymore and you can't afford to buy a car at all.
0: Michael Kovrig on the show today is always fascinating insight into China. You can hear the entire interview in the podcast. Look for the Mike Smith Show podcast. It's updated every day after every show. Just about time for me to get out of here now. Jill Bennett coming right up. Hi, Jill.
1: Hi, Mike. Well, coming up on the show, we are going to take a look at a new study, and it's not great news when it comes to orthopedic surgeons. These were random anonymous surveys sent to orthopedic surgeons, and it finds a really high number of surgeons have burnout. Some have left the field altogether. They talk about moral distress. So we're going to check in with the consultant specialists of BC to get their take on this. How concerned should we be about the burnout when it comes to our orthopedic surgeons?
0: Well, anyone who's on a surgical waiting list in British Columbia, that could hit home for them, because for a lot of people out there, know how long you got to wait now for a surgery.
1: Oh, exactly.
0: In many cases.
1: Yeah, and we're going to be opening up the phone lines after, again, we talk to the president of the consultant specialist, because I would love to hear from people their experience. Not all bad experiences, of course, but would love to hear from people their take, what they've encountered if they have been in the system. Like you said, you know what it's like if you've been on that wait list.
0: Yeah. Okay. And lithium battery fires. What's going on here?
1: Yeah, this is something we're seeing more and more with e-scooters, e-bikes, all of these things that take lithium batteries. We know they've been in fires in condos. There was a vehicle fire on Highway 1 recently that was electric vehicles. A real challenge when it comes to putting out these fires. But there's a new company that's come up with this technology that could change all of that. So we're going to check in with them. It's in the early stages, but some really interesting research and technology. So we're going to find out more about that as well.
0: Okay, some of those lithium battery fires look absolutely brutal.
1: And terrifying, because you can't put them out like a normal fire. Not that a normal fire, but a traditional fire, you might say. So, they've got to use those special suppression blankets, and they're so dangerous and so hot. So I'm glad that there are companies that are at least looking at this technology.
0: Jill, looking forward to your show. Thank you.
1: Thanks, Mike.
0: All right, that's Jill Bennett. Her show is coming right up, so make sure you keep it locked right here. Make sure you send me an email. Let me know what you thought about the show today, mike@cknw.com. I got a ton of emails today after my interview with Michael Kovrig. You just heard a part of it there. His perspective on the Chinese-made electric vehicles coming to Canada. He had a lot to say about it today. Check out the podcast for that entire interview. 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I hope you have a great, terrific, restful weekend. And let's talk again on Monday. Talk to you then.
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30: 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I'm Adrienne Gear, president of the BC Nurses Union. 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Nurses have always been there for you. Right now, we need you to be there for us.
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1: Coming up on The Jill Bennett Show, changing the rules when it comes to allowing broken EVs on BC ferries, plus how new technology could help battle the increase in lithium battery fires. Join me after the noon news.
32: Global News to noon. Good afternoon. I'm Erin Ubels. The BC government celebrating what it's calling a major milestone in the Surrey-Langley SkyTrain project. Construction is now underway on all 8 stations along the line, and the transportation minister says the line is on track for operation by the fall of 2029. But as Global's Andrew McPherson reports, the expansion of rapid transit through those communities is more than a decade in the making.
33: Premier David Eby says the line will connect Langley City with Willowbrook, Surrey, and the Waterfront Station in downtown Vancouver.
34: Construction is now underway on every single one of the 8 stations along the line. That means that this project is continuing to move along and that communities like Willowbrook here at this station, not too long, you'll hear the familiar SkyTrain chime about the Expo Line, the waterfront station, stopping here at Willowbrook Station.
33: Transportation Minister Mike Farnworth says that means people living south of the Fraser are another step closer to having this 16-kilometer extension of the Expo Line from King George Station in Surrey to 203rd Street in Langley become a reality.
4: This project is going to transform how people get around south of the Fraser and create much smoother connections across the Lower Mainland.
33: It's been a bumpy ride to get to this point. It's taken almost 15 years for this SkyTrain to come to fruition. You'll remember the original plan was to build light rail, which was proposed in 2012, but that was officially cancelled in 2018, shortly after a new Surrey Council was elected. It then took roughly 6 years of formal planning and development to pivot to SkyTrain to the start of major construction in November 2024. The project's estimated to cost roughly $6 billion. Andrea McPherson, Global News.
32: A BC Supreme Court judge is expected to hand down her verdict today in the trial of three men accused of murdering an elderly Abbotsford couple. Arnold and Joanne DeYoung were found dead in their home in May of 2022. Gurkaran Singh, Abhijit Singh, and Kushveer Tour are accused of first-degree murder. The Crown claims the trio targeted the couple in a home invasion robbery, saying DNA, cell phone, and bank records linked all three suspects to the murder. Defense lawyers argue the evidence doesn't prove the killings were planned, telling the judge it was a botched robbery. All three men have pleaded not guilty. Starting today, nurses from across BC will be voting on whether or not to go on strike. One of the key sticking points in benefits, with the union claiming to have seen rollbacks in coverage for physio and massage therapy. However, the Health Employers Association says over the last 10 years, massage therapy costs have gone from $3 million to $31 million, and coverage is unsustainable. Nurses Union President Adrian Geer says nurse injury rates have also gone up by 25% since 2019, and that psychological injuries, physiological rather, injuries rates have tripled.
7: Withdrawing labor is the last thing that we would want to do. And so I want to assure the public that, you know, if we did have to start to escalate things, there are a number of tactics that we could undertake that would protect the provision of patient care, but put extraordinary pressure on the employer.
32: The union says they have made 140 proposals during negotiations. 65 have been reviewed and only 4 accepted. The vote takes place until Tuesday, May 12th, and if the vote leads to job action, it would be the first time in 25 years. A trio of teenage boys have been arrested after they allegedly climbed a tower crane in Port Moody last night. Port Moody police say they were called to a fully fenced-in construction site on St. John Street for reported trespassers. Officers got there within minutes, spotting the suspects up the crane. The three were arrested and later released back to their guardians as investigators look into potential charges. BC's jobs minister, Ravi Kalon, now saying more than one group is interested in saving the Vancouver Whitecaps.
8: It's a promising sign to see many groups coming together and trying to find a way to keep the team here. And we're at the table. What we've said to the Whitecaps is, if you need something, tell us what it is. And if you've got proposals, send them to us so that we can consider how we can support them. But it has to balance between what the value in keeping the team here and all the other pressures that we have in government.
32: Kalon speaking on Global News Morning, saying the interested parties are a mix of local and international investment. The Whitecaps only confirming one bid so far that would see the Caps move to a new stadium in Las Vegas. Global News time is 12:04. 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Here's Ian Wilson.
10: In Surrey, beware of road work at 64th Ave and 152nd Street. All directions are affected with heavy delays. Then a crash in Maple Ridge, 224th Street and 119th Ave. Crews are on scene. And some road work in Maple Ridge on your way out of town. Lougheed Highway near 272nd Street. Heads up for eastbound delays. 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In the CKNW Traffic Center, I'm Ian Wilson.
32: Now the Global Sky Tracker weather, mainly cloudy today, a high of 17 degrees, a few clouds overnight down to 10, mix of sun and clouds tomorrow, 18 degrees, 20 inland. Sunday, a mix of sun and clouds also up to 17 degrees, as warm as 20 inland. Sunny on Monday, a mix of sun and clouds Tuesday, Wednesday with highs between 19 and 21 degrees. In downtown Vancouver right now, it's 16 degrees. On the markets, the Dow Jones down 2 points, the TSX up 198, and the Canadian dollar is trading at 73.10 cents U.S. Global News Time, 12:06. I'm Erin Ubels.
0: Talk. Was I talking out loud?
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1: Well, good afternoon, and thank you for being with us. Hope you're having a good day so far. Lots to talk about today on this Friday, and we are going to start taking a look at a story making news headlines when it comes to healthcare. And this is a new study. It was published in the BC Medical Journal. It's a Canadian study asking orthopedic surgeons how they are feeling on the job, specifically if they are feeling burnout, what some of the challenges are, and the results are a bit alarming. The responses that came back, it was a peer-reviewed article, looked at, again, burnout among Canadian orthopedic surgeons. This is all post-pandemic, and the numbers are higher than they have been in the past. In fact, this was from more than 200 anonymous online surveys, and it showed almost 63% said that, yes, they were feeling some amount of burnout. And the co-author of this study, Anthony Cooper, spoke to Global News about those results.
14: I think it's important that if there are any physicians out there who identify with the signs and symptoms of burnout, that they don't ignore them. Ask for help, speak to your colleagues. Doctors need to look after themselves, because if they don't look after themselves, they can't look after their patients.
1: Some of the points that were raised in these surveys, a lack of resources and operating room capacity, long surgical wait times, administrative pressures, and feelings of being unable to provide optimal patient care. Well, joining me now to talk more about this is Dr. Robert Carruthers, president of the Consultant Specialists of BC. Dr. Carruthers, thank you for taking the time once again.
15: Oh, thanks for having me.
1: What is your response when you look at a study like this and seeing more than 62.8%, just shy of 63% of the orthopedic surgeons that filled out these surveys said, yeah, they're feeling some level of burnout?
15: I am deeply concerned, but not surprised. And I think folks just need to be aware that this is not limited to orthopedic surgeons. So I'm really happy that they have been examining this problem. Other groups have done this type of thing. And in neurology, for instance, like the level of burnout is fairly similar. And so there are a great number of causes that are making people feel this way. But I'll just say that it's a very difficult time to be practicing medicine. And the impact is being felt on physicians. And I share the first author's concern that if doctors aren't doing well, then how can they meet the needs of patients?
1: Well, how can they do that? Because I get what you're saying. It's not only orthopedic surgeons. That is what this study is focusing on. But clearly, this is not the only group. So, and even if we look at one of the things that was addressed, and that was a lack of resources and operating room capacity, that feels like it's something that should be able to be dealt with or at least made better. But what are we seeing with that?
15: So we know that wait times for an initial consultation with all kinds of specialists, including orthopedic surgeons, those are sort of dragging out, particularly for less urgent concerns. So doctors are just aware that they're not able to keep up with the wait times and that people are being harmed there. And so that is one like real concern for us. Like, and as we do our triage work, I was chatting with a specialist on Wednesday who told me that she had spent her day off triaging 118 referrals to be evaluated. And this is time that's like, she's not paid for doing triaging. And so she's just so overwhelmed with the volume of referrals that she's seeing that she says that she can't possibly keep up. Right. And so imagine you arrive at work every single day and there's a stack of paper that you'll never get through. You know, it's a very difficult time with like the volume of care that needs to get done and our capacity to do it. And in this, you know, there's a lot of data about how administrative burdens that are landing on physicians just, you know, are contributing to the overall problem, right? So doctors will have patients drop off, like, I don't know, a disability tax credit form, Canada pension and disability form, and just kind of assume it's going to get done. But, you know, the cumulative weight of all this paperwork, of all the, like, it's not like strictly speaking clinical care, all these things that take us away from just looking after patients, just add this like weight to practicing medicine that makes it, you know, it's a hard one. Maybe people can imagine how it is to be kind of overwhelmed and overburdened with certain things, but certainly like, when you're filling out paperwork, but your wait list is super long, like reconciling those two pressures is very difficult.
1: The health minister said that the province is working to train, hire, and expand the scope of practice for health professionals and looking to identify the source of the burdens, especially the administrative burdens. I know we've talked to doctors in the past that have said physician's assistants would help, that there are examples in other places that could help. What do you think needs to be done?
15: Yes, great question. I want to just say that if we try to, you know, if we want to recruit people to meet the needs of British Columbia, it would be north of 1,000 specialists for us to make a dent in the 1.2 million people we know are waiting. So we need to look after people who are here and also make the expertise that is here go further. We recently put out a letter saying that we support there being physician assistants. And currently they're only allowed in a couple emergency rooms. But we believe that there needs to be regulatory change in order to allow these people to extend the ability of specialists to meet the needs of patients. We are working with the ministry to develop this notion of team-based care to, again, like expand the number of people that the specialists are able to care for, and figuring out what the model that is going to work in BC. Still, that is underway. And as the minister mentioned, this administrative burdens working group, like that's important work that needs to continue. I met with physicians at Surrey Memorial Hospital, and they indicated that like one huge problem they're dealing with is that we have five different health regions, each with their own electronic health record. And so in order to get a fulsome sense of what a person's had done, they have to look in different areas of the electronic records, you know, from different regions, and also chase down paperwork from private physician offices. And so this like administrative work of even finding information, like this is stuff that needs to get worked on. So there's a great amount that of things that could be done. And I think it's going to take a lot of change in order to settle out this sense of burning folks out.
1: And I think every time we hear something like that, the different health authorities and regions, and that they don't talk to each other, it just seems like such a bizarre way of doing things. Is it the same with surgeons as well? We've talked to doctors of BC that if there's, say, an OBGYN shortage in Fraser Health, it's not as though somebody from Vancouver Coastal Health, if they have time or capacity, can go and fill in because it's a different health authority. How does that make any sense?
15: So to speak directly to the health, like a province-wide health record, they do have that in Alberta. And I think like notionally that makes a great deal of sense. Implementing it is a difficult one. Then in terms of credentialing, there are efforts underway to streamline the credentialing process in BC. And it is possible for folks to cover in different health authorities. But yes, like it can take some time to have credentials reviewed by the chief of staff at a hospital before folks can start working there. But I am aware of OB-GYNs who do exactly what you're talking about. They go to other health regions to pitch in when it's necessary.
1: And Dr. Carruthers, the report out that, again, asked, did surveys with orthopedic surgeons, it found also that this high level of what they referred to as moral distress, not being able to do the work properly, given that there was burnout, maybe a lack of supports. But it also found, I think the number was about 10% of these physicians have already moved on. How concerning is it that that number is double digits, that it's 10%?
15: Well, we have lots of cause for concern. I think ultimately we need to protect the specialist and frankly, even family doctor expertise that we have here. And when there are requirements on doctors that are completely unnecessary, and I'll give a good example of the sick note requirements that are now being waived out by a new law. Like, this is the kind of thing that we can make progress on, and it will alleviate burdens on physicians, both family doctors and specialists alike. And so I think that's an example of a great success, and we need to keep on working on that type of issue.
1: What would be the next thing? Because like you said, the sick notes, certainly that got a lot of attention and was put out there as this is a good thing for exactly the reasons you just mentioned. Is there something else that is at the top of the list, or are there other places you think that would be relatively perhaps not easy, but a bit easier than maybe other changes to address right away?
15: So there can be improvements in the special authority process where we shouldn't have to apply for anything that is frequently approved. And Doctors of BC has made great progress on that. The province-wide electronic medical record would be amazing. There is a province-wide thing called Care Connect where you can see imaging from any public facility and you can see lab work from all the life labs and hospital labs. But it would be amazing if you could have more information in there, such as all of the consultation notes from all the private doctors' offices. It would be great if we could include imaging results from private clinics. And so the capacity within Care Connect, like, that would need to be markedly expanded. We want to see ongoing expansion of specialist team care evaluation in the Specialist Services Committee, which is part of one of these collaborative committees between the doctors in BC. But I could go on for a long time. You know, I think there's a great many things that need resources in order to ensure that doctors are only doing the things that they need to be doing, right? Like, mm-hmm. I can hand things off to a colleague in nursing. I can hand things off to a pharmacist, and then I get to really focus on what I need to be doing.
1: Which makes a lot of sense. Dr. Carruthers, we will leave it there for today. As always, thank you for coming on the show and talking more about this.
15: Oh, thanks for having me.
1: Dr. Robert Carruthers is the president of the Consultant Specialists of BC. I'm going to open up the phone lines. Again, some interesting numbers. These are all in a peer-reviewed article. It looked at burnout among Canadian orthopedic surgeons, and this is all post-pandemic. There were more than 200 anonymous surveys, and they showed about a 63% of those who answered the survey, 63% almost, said yes, they are they're dealing with burnout and moral distress, not being able to do the job, situations where they feel unable to provide appropriate care because of constraints within the system. Now, I know not all of the stories are bad, that people also have positive stories when it comes to being in the healthcare system, but we do have some time. I'm going to open up the phone lines. If you've had to see a specialist or an orthopedic surgeon, if you've been on a wait list, if you've been deemed not urgent, although many of those cases, as we know, can be life-altering. If you have an experience that you would like to share, star 9898 and 604-280-9898. Phone lines are open. We'll take your calls coming up next.
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5: Crews are on scene to a crash in Maple Ridge on 224th Street and 119 Avenue. Expect southbound delays through there and roadwork slowing you down in Surrey this afternoon at 64th Avenue at 152nd Street with delays always. Worrying about timing or getting stuck in traffic? Don't stress about finding parking anymore. New spots available starting early May. Download the Click and Park app and be ready to book. In the CKNW Traffic Center, I'm Trish Jewison.
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1: Well, phone lines are open. We are talking about a new Canadian study showing a lot of orthopedic surgeons say they are experiencing burnout. My guest just before the break saying it's not only orthopedic surgeons. We are seeing this with many specialists as well. Lots of people calling in about this. Let's start with Kim in Delta. Kim, go ahead.
24: Hi there. I have, I'm a nurse actually, and I have been waiting for, I've been on the healthcare wait list for a hip since November 2024. And it keeps getting longer. When I call, it's getting extended. And I have to say, I'm barely able to work anymore. And I went from walking 5K a day every day and hiking on the weekend to now I can barely walk 100 meters. It has impacted my physical, my mental health, and it will impact my finances as well as I go off work very shortly. So I will no longer be able to provide care myself as a nurse in the healthcare system. It has been horrible.
1: That is awful. And Kim, what has the reason been why it keeps getting delayed?
24: Actually, I haven't been given a reason, just have been told that there are extenuating circumstances. So it is really unclear why, and I do know I have a lovely physician, but he has the second longest wait list in the province. And for me to go to another surgeon, I would have to be re-referred. I'd probably wait 4 to 6 months to see another surgeon and then go on their wait list. So there's not really a good strategy here at this point.
1: Well, Kim, that is awful. And I mean, for what's happening to you, plus now we're losing a nurse in the system as well with you having to stop working. Just absolutely, absolutely horrible to hear that. But Kim, thank you for calling in because this is exactly what we're trying to draw attention to.
24: Thanks so much.
1: Thank you. Let's go to TJ on the line. TJ, what are your thoughts?
0: Oh, hi. Thanks for taking my call. I just wanted to share, I live down in Texas. I'm originally from the Caribou Chilcotin. I've lived down in Texas here now for the last 10 years. And I will take the British Columbian healthcare system over the Texas and the American healthcare system any day of the week. If you don't have the dollars, you don't get the care down here.
1: No, that's very true. TJ, thank you for that. But it still doesn't mean that we are perfect. I don't think anybody wants a U.S. style system, but I think we can make improvements. Malcolm, you've only got about 30 seconds. Go ahead.
4: I was in the forefront of medical EMR back in Ontario. It was covering the whole province. So if you happen to get an injury up in Thunder Bay, your doctor in Toronto knew about it because the doctor, it was all interconnected. Adrian Dix has to show some guts and tell the five different systems merge, period. And then the doctors will know who's available and who can, as you said, with the gynecologist, you can send somebody off to, say, Prince George to assist or whatever. Have a good weekend.
1: Thank you for that. And I do apologize for those waiting on the line. We do have to pause for the news. Please do call the buzz line, though, and leave your comments there. I will find a spot to play them a bit later on in the show. We do need to pause, though. Your news headlines are coming up next.
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1: Global News at 12:30. Good afternoon. I'm Erin Ubels. We begin with breaking news. Canada's chief public health officer says three more Canadians who have returned to the country may have had brief contact with a person infected with the hantavirus on a flight. Two of those are in Alberta. One is in Ontario. Another two in Ontario and one in Quebec. They are being monitored, but we will have more on this at the top of the hour. The province is marking a milestone in the construction of the new Surrey-Langley SkyTrain line. MP for Surrey Centre, Randeep Sarai, was on hand for the groundbreaking of the Langley-Willowbrook station near the mall.
5: This major milestone signifies not just the start of construction of this station, along with all the other stations, but rather the progress we're making on public transit in our community. With this new groundbreaking, construction is officially now underway at all eight stations across the Surrey-Langley SkyTrain alignment.
1: A $6 billion, 16-kilometer line is expected to be completed in late 2029. A 43-year-old man's been arrested in connection to an arson in Powell River. RCMP say this happened on Wednesday. Mounties responded.

0: The youth accused was in a relationship with one of the deceased daughters, indicating that this is an incident involving intimate partner violence.
1: The daughters were just 15 and 17 years old. They, along with their mother, were found dead inside a home yesterday. Police say it's believed a knife was involved in the murders, but investigators are still processing the crime scene. Florists are facing higher supply costs and fuel surcharges for their shipments as the war in the Middle East keeps global oil prices elevated. That comes as many shoppers have been on a tight budget and hunting for value for a few years. Flower Trends florist owner Lisa Bugden says her team is being more creative to accommodate customer requests ahead of Mother's Day.
2: Their goal is always to work with our customers and work within their budget to give them something lovely. It really is about our florists being very creative and still being able to develop something beautiful for our customers.
1: Bugden says if somebody has a $45 budget, the bouquet may not have a lily or a hydrangea, which tend to be more expensive, but it will still include a rose, daisies, or carnations. Global News time is 12:33. 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Here's Trish Jewison.
3: Watch out for a police incident in Langley, westbound on Highway 1 at 264th. Otherwise, it's roadwork slowing you down in Surrey this afternoon at the intersection of 64th Avenue and 152nd Street. 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In the CKNW Traffic Center, I'm Trish Jewison.
1: Now the Global Sky Tracker weather, mainly cloudy today, a high of 17 degrees, a few clouds tonight, 10 degrees, a mix of sun and clouds tomorrow as well as Sunday, 17 and 18 degrees, up to 20 inland. Sunny skies on Monday, we'll see a mix of sun and clouds. Tuesday, Wednesday, highs between 19 and 21. Outside CKNW in downtown Vancouver, it's 16 degrees. On the markets, the Dow Jones down 88 points, TSX up 156 points, the Canadian dollar trading at 73.12 cents U.S. Up next, travel headlines. Global News time is 12:34. I'm Erin Newbells.
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5: Here's today's travel update. WestJet has placed second in a new ranking of in-flight Wi-Fi conducted by Ookla, while Air Canada came in sixth. They analyzed over 50 airlines looking at the consistency of their in-flight Wi-Fi based on a dual threshold of download and upload speed that's needed for general internet use for work or entertainment. MCN Traveler has named BC's Great Bear Rainforest as one of the seven natural world wonders to visit in 2026, saying it's one of the last great temperate ecological wildernesses on Earth, encompassing 50,000 square miles of rainforest fjords and isolated terrain. 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With your travel update, I'm Claire Newell.
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7: We're loading on 200-300 gas cars or diesel cars every day on these ferries, and we don't know if they've got electrical problems or fuel leaks. And there's a lot of older vehicles, a lot of the older vans that people camp in are 20, 30 years old, and you have to be concerned about those.
8: That was Bob Porter, the president of the Vancouver Electric Vehicle Association. He was speaking on this show back in July of 2025, and we were talking about the concerns about electric vehicle owners. This after BC Ferries announced not too long ago that it was going to change its policy about EVs that were no longer working. In fact, saying that if you had an immobile EV, you wouldn't be able to put it on a ferry, even if it had little or no visible damage. They said because of Transport Canada rules and some other issues, the company out of safety reasons were saying no longer could you put these vehicles on the ferry. Well, that didn't sit really well with people who live on the Gulf Islands and other places where if your EV broke down, you needed to put it on a ferry to get it to a mechanic, a specialized mechanic who could potentially fix it, or were you then saddled with the bill of barging your vehicle over? Well, BC Ferries has now changed those rules back, and there will be the allowance of some of these vehicles. And joining me now is Blair Qualley, the president and CEO

0: of the New Car Dealers Association. Blair, thank you for being with us.
1: Well, good afternoon. Thanks for having me.
0: Good afternoon. I know that you were very much a part of this and in these discussions. So later this month, starting, I think it is May 19th, even if it is an immobile EV, if it has little damage or minor cosmetic damage, it will be allowed on a BC ferry. What was it that first brought this rule in and now has BC Ferries changing the rule back?
1: Well, BC Ferries is governed by the sort of safety rules that Transport Canada puts into place. And Transport Canada and many other transport authorities around the world had some concerns around the possibility of having some sort of battery fire take off on, in a contained area on a ferry or a transport on water. And I think they were all very concerned that, that's definitely not something you want to have happening on a ferry. So, of course, the wall came down and it's like, if it's damaged, it's not coming on a ferry. Fortunately, with some conversations with industry and a whole lot of consumers and others that take the ferry and folks that you outlined, living on one of the islands that needed to get a vehicle serviced, BC Ferries was open to a conversation around it. And we've been working on and off for some months, helping them understand and work towards something that's a better situation. So, it's a practical and welcome step forward for EV owners and those folks in coastal communities where ferry travel is such an essential transportation link for them. And sometimes somebody needs to get their vehicle fixed. There's not always a place to get an electric vehicle serviced on some of these smaller islands like Gabriola, et cetera. So this is a chance for folks with some damage to an EV to actually get it repaired and moved on a ferry.
0: So were you surprised, or was there not very much consultation with industry when BC Ferries, and I get it, it's under Transport Canada, but when they first brought in this ban, did that come as a surprise?
1: Well, it was a bit of a shock. We understand, the rules that Transport Canada has and that, on these kinds of things, particularly around safety, you want to be careful and thoughtful around the conversations and getting to a better place. And to thank BC Ferries, they actually listened to industry and others and worked conscientiously with us and listened to our issues and concerns, and they've been able to get to a place where now, at least even if it's an immobile EV with minimal damage or cosmetic damage, with no damage structurally or to the battery, any signs of smoke or other things coming off it, we'll be able to get onto a ferry to be taken to get serviced or repaired.
0: And so BC Ferries put this new information out and they direct people to the policy on the BC Ferries website because it talks about the fact that it will allow some immobile electric vehicles to travel on the vessels if they have no damage or only minor cosmetic damage. But then when you look at what it actually says on the website, it goes through this checklist of what you should look for and what is cosmetic damage compared to more damage. But who's actually going to be in charge? Is it the vehicle owner who's going to be tasked with figuring this out? How will BC Ferries know that the vehicle actually makes all of these or checks off all of these boxes and is allowed on the vessel?
1: Well, I on the website, they've also included some photographs of examples of the kinds of damage that would mean that the vehicle couldn't come on to the ferry. So structural damage where the frame may be twisted, anything that indicates there may be damage to the battery, sort of wiring sticking out, various things like that, will automatically, trigger somebody at BC Ferries to say, hey, no, that can't come on. But if there's a dented bumper or a mirror that's damaged or windshield damage and other things that you couldn't get on with before, now you'll be able to have that on the ferry. So it's not a perfect situation, and I know BC Ferries and industry is going to continue to work through this while, after the 19th, they'll start allowing more vehicles on board, and we'll see how it goes and what issues come up. But, you know, the BC Ferries staff are not, you know, trained and have the technical background to determine exactly, you know, what really might be a threat, a damaged battery, et cetera. So they've given their staff some, you know, examples, photographs and other things that will help to guide them. And over time, we'll try and work with them to, you know, refine it and make it better.
0: If you're just joining us, my guest is Blair Qualley, president and CEO of the New Car Dealers Association. We're talking about the change back in policy at BC Ferries, allowing some immobile electric vehicles on those vessels. Blair, I would imagine in this scenario, and you're right, if people want to check it out, there are some photographs on the BC Ferries website where they explain the policy and what this means. These vehicles would all be hooked up to tow trucks, wouldn't they, or on flat deck. I think for some EVs, because they're so heavy, they have to go on flat deck tow trucks. So it would be obvious to the BC Ferries personnel whether or not they're dealing with an EV that works or one that doesn't.
1: Yeah, it should, you know, if it's being towed or on the flat deck, clearly it's immobile and it can't move on its own. So then it follows under this policy. And then the staff will have a closer look at the vehicle to determine if it's just cosmetic things, or if in fact there looks like there's some structural damage or potential damage that could have impacted the battery and thus maybe mean that there could be a fire risk or other concerns. The last thing anybody wants to see is a fire on a ferry. Those battery fires can be pretty intense, and we don't want to see anybody getting hurt from that kind of a sort of fire.
0: Right. And I totally agree with that. And I'm sure any EV owner agrees with that as well. But do you think, is there potentially a situation could arise where, like you said, BC Ferries employees, they are trained in many different aspects. They are not trained to be electric vehicle inspectors. Is there going to be a scenario, do you think, where there's going to be an EV owner who thinks my car is fine to go on this ferry, my car is not a risk, but is going to be denied access to the ferry?
1: Well, ultimately, BC Ferries has the authority to determine what's safe to come on their ferries and what isn't. So they'll have the ultimate call on it. And I suspect over time, in the early days in particular, we'll see situations where a ferry traveler is concerned that, you know, I think my car is fine, but BC Ferries says, you know, based on the information and what we see, we're not comfortable with it going on. And over time, I think, you know, we're going to continue as an industry to work with BC Ferries to find different ways of maybe certifying the condition of a vehicle before it comes on by trained people coming up with standards and other things that might make it easier for the BC Ferries staff who aren't vehicle repair people to understand the true condition of a vehicle. And ultimately, it's all about safety, and that's got to come first.
0: This might be a ridiculous question because I don't know a whole lot about electric vehicles, but is there any possible way, if you have a damaged electric vehicle and you need to get it to a repair place, how difficult, or is it even possible to have the battery removed so you can transport it without the battery?
1: Oh, you can take the batteries out to have them repaired, but it's, you know, they're really heavy.
0: Right.
1: So it requires, you know, it often requires a forklift of some kind or some lift mechanism to be able to, you know, get the vehicle up and lift the battery out and so on. So it's not kind of like something you can do yourself. So it's going to be interesting to see over the next while how this works and the way in which people might have to get batteries out of their vehicle on Gabriola Island or somewhere to get the battery out and transported separately from the rest of the vehicle. But this is a work in progress, and at least now we're in a situation where, you know, it's just not, oh, there's some perceived damage on this vehicle, it's not coming on at all, to now a place where cosmetic damage and other damage that isn't tied to the battery will allow the vehicle to be on and get repaired.
0: So it sounds like for the time being, this is a pretty good compromise.
1: Well, it's better than absolutely nothing coming
0: right.
1: on.
0: Right.
1: So I think it's a good start, and BC Ferries continues to be open to further conversations on it, and I think we'll see what the experience is like over the next little while, and we'll try and work with them to make it a better situation going forward.
0: Blair Qualley, thank you for joining us today.
1: My pleasure. Have a great day.
0: You too. Blair Qualley is the president and CEO of the New Car Dealers Association. Well, when we come back, how much would you expect to get paid for a meeting that lasted less than 5 minutes? Well, you might be surprised about this story. And yes, it is coming to us from Metro Vancouver. More details coming up next.
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5: Watch out for a police incident in Langley westbound on Highway 1 at 264th Street. And there's roadwork in Surrey this afternoon at the intersection of 152nd Street and 64th Avenue with delays in all directions. 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In the CKNW Traffic Center, I'm Trish Jewison.
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0: All right, I mentioned this just before the break. Okay, this was the May 7th Regional Planning Committee meeting at Metro Vancouver, and the meeting had to go ahead because of two time-sensitive items. So I'm going to play for you now just the beginning of this meeting. It's not all that exciting, but listen to the beginning.
9: Acknowledging all of the Indigenous peoples on whose territories we're gathered, particularly the 10 First Nations located within the Metro Vancouver region. Get a motion to adopt the agenda for today, May 7th. Moved. Seconded. Is there any discussion? No? All those in favor? Anyone opposed? That carries. Get a motion to adopt the meeting minutes of April 2nd. Moved. Is there a second or second? Is there any discussion on those? All those in favor? Anyone opposed? That carries. So first item is E1. Is there any questions on Metro 2050 Regional Context Statement for the City of Surrey? Is there any questions or discussion? Concerns? No, seeing none, can I get a motion to move the recommendation? Moved.
16: I'm moving everything.
9: I guess so. You're the only one here, so you'll move everything. That's great. Second, any more discussion? No. All those in favor? Anyone opposed? And that carries. Item E2, Regional Context Statement for the City of Coquitlam.
0: Okay, I'm not going to go into all of those details. As I said, it's not the most exciting of meetings, but I get it. They have to do these things. They have to deal with these items. So again, the meeting proceeded because of two time-sensitive items. I'm just going to fast forward now to the end of that meeting.
9: Is there a second to that? Second? Any discussion again? No? All those in favor? Opposed? And that's carried. Get a motion to adjourn. Moved. Is there a second or seconded? All those in favor? Opposed? And that's carried. Have a great day, everybody.
17: Thanks.
0: Have a great day, everybody. So that meeting adjourned, and I skipped the middle part because nobody except those at the meeting should have to go through all of that. But the meeting is in its entirety lasted 3 minutes and 43 seconds. The entire meeting from that beginning part that I played to the end. Have a great day, everybody. 3 minutes and 43 seconds. Less than 5 minutes. So Global News put the question out there, what did the people get paid who were at that meeting? So Metro Vancouver said the meeting again proceeded because it contained time-sensitive items, and the 13 committee members, this is a statement from Metro Van, the 13 committee meters in attendance were remunerated per the remuneration bylaw. And let me refresh your memory on what the remuneration bylaw is. That means the 13 members who went to that meeting that lasted 3 minutes and 43 seconds, each member at that meeting received $557. Because that's what the bylaw says. Doesn't matter how long the meeting is. If the meeting goes long, if it goes past a certain amount of time, then there is more. The daily remuneration is capped at $1,114, but we don't need to talk about that today. The fact is, for going to a 3 minute, 43 second meeting, each person at that table made $557. Now, I'm quickly doing the math, and yes, I'm using my calculator. I think that works out. I'm going to round up to 4 minutes. I'm going to give them that few seconds. I think that comes in at about $139 a minute. So my question is this to you. Should there be a minimum amount of time, or should the remuneration change if a meeting is less than 5 minutes, if it's less than 10 minutes, if it's less than 20 minutes? Is it good value, do you think, for a 3 minute, 43 second meeting for each member at that table to be paid $557? So let me know on the buzz line. Send me an email if you would prefer to do that. And there is going to be much more on this story this evening. Jordan Armstrong at Global News is covering this, and he's going to have more on this story coming up on the 6 o'clock news this evening. So let me know your thoughts on that. Would love to hear from you. When we come back, though, after your news headlines, millions of students and staff members in North America may have had their personal information hacked after a huge cyber attack. We're going to find out more about that coming coming up right after the news.
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0: Global news at 1 o'clock. Good afternoon. I'm Erin Ubels. We begin here with breaking news. There is a guilty verdict in the murder trial of an elderly Abbotsford couple. Abhijit Singh, Gurkaran Singh, and Kushvir Tor have all been found guilty of first-degree murder. In May of 2022, Arnold and Joanne de Jong were found dead in their Abbotsford home. The Crown claimed that the trio targeted the couple in a home invasion robbery, saying DNA, cell phone, and bank records linked all three suspects to the killings. While defense lawyers had argued the evidence didn't prove the murders were planned, claiming it was a botched robbery. But BC Supreme Court Justice Brenda Brown says that evidence shows the three acted together to plan the murders to, quote, eliminate the De Jongs as witnesses to the home invasion.
1: Canada's chief public health officer says three more Canadians who have returned to the country may have had brief contact with a person infected with hantavirus on a flight. Two are in Alberta, one in Ontario. Foreign Affairs Minister Anita Anand says one consular officer is now in the Canary Islands, where four Canadians on a cruise ship that was hit with a hantavirus outbreak are set to arrive Sunday morning. She says dozens of foreign service staff have been tasked with responding to the hantavirus outbreak by reaching out to those affected and responding to questions from the public. Officials have previously said the hantavirus capacity to spread is low. The MV Hondius, a cruise ship owned by a Dutch company carrying more than 140 asymptomatic passengers and crew, is set to dock early Sunday on a Spanish island off the coast of Africa. Construction is now underway on the eight stations along the new Surrey-Langley SkyTrain line. BC Premier David Eby says the groundbreaking starts with Willowbrook near the mall in Langley.
2: This project is continuing to move along, and that communities like Willowbrook here at this station, not too long, you'll hear the familiar SkyTrain chime about the Expo line to Waterfront Station stopping here at Willowbrook Station.
1: The line connects King George Station in Surrey all the way down Fraser Highway out to 203rd Street in Langley City Centre. It's expected to be up and running in 2029. Premier David Eby says the community of Tumbler Ridge will be getting a new secondary school built as quickly as possible. Eby says the mass shooting in February has changed people's lives forever, and the province and the local school board heard that residents don't want to have to go back to the old school site. He says the school board consulted survivors, victims' relatives, and others about the right path forward, as five students and an educational assistant were killed at the school in the February 10th attack. Now, Tumbler Ridge Mayor Daryl Krakowka is relieved his community is getting a new school.
3: I think it kind of helps our youth and children know that, you know, the school is 59 and the province and that are with them, and realize that, you know, it's not a good place to go back into for their mental health as a whole. Same with our teachers. So I think, you know, this gives some of the teachers that may still be off understanding that the province and Canada didn't just come to town and say they're going to do things. They're actually doing it. And I think that's important.
1: A suspected oil spill has been spotted through satellite images near Iran's Karg Island export hub in the Persian Gulf. The potential spill does not seem to be active, but it is covering dozens of square kilometers, making it potentially the largest since the start of the U.S. war with Iran 70 days ago. Karg Island is the hub of 90% of Iran's oil exports. Much of it is bound for China. The U.S. Navy has been blocking Iranian ports to stop the flow of tankers, triggering major disruptions to global crude oil and liquefied natural gas supplies. The Canadian men's soccer team could be without its star captain for the World Cup.
5: Alphonso Davies sustained a left hamstring injury in Bayern Munich's Champions League semifinal against PSG, putting his availability for the upcoming tournament in doubt. The German club says Davies will be out for several weeks. Davies has struggled to stay healthy leading up to the World Cup that Canada is co-hosting with the U.S. and Mexico. Canada plays its first game on June 12th against Bosnia-Herzegovina in Toronto. Brenda Molina Navidad, The Canadian Press, Toronto.
1: 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Now the latest CKNW traffic. Here's Trish Jewison.
7: It's just roadwork slowing you down this afternoon in Maple Ridge on Lougheed Highway between 287th and 272nd Streets. There's roadwork in Surrey on 64th Avenue at 152nd Street, and drainage upgrades in Port Coquitlam on the Maryhill Bypass at the Coquitlam River Bridge. 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I'm Trish Jewison in the CKNW Traffic Center.
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10: Good afternoon. I'm Christy Gordon with your Global Sky Tracker weather forecast. Quite a bit of cloud across our region right now. We are hoping for some breaks of blue sky towards the end of the day. And if we see that, the temperatures will come up a bit. But for the most part, we'll see daytime highs of about 17 degrees today. We are expecting a bit more sunshine tomorrow. However, there certainly will be quite a bit of cloud cover at times in the morning, some low-level cloud, and then on and off high-level cloud during the day. Daytime highs will range from 18 to 22 degrees, and we're expecting similar conditions on Sunday. However, Sunday evening, we have a chance of showers now. It'll likely push in around 4 or 5 p.m. in the evening, and we'll continue to see that on and off. But we're right back into sunshine on Monday.
1: Outside CKW in downtown Vancouver, it's 16 degrees. On the markets, the Dow Jones down 27, TSX up 205 points. The Canadian dollar is trading at 73.08 cents U.S. Global News Time is 106. I'm Erin Ubells.
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6: The system used by thousands of schools and universities was back online Friday after it went down during a cyber attack. Luke Connolly, a threat analyst at the cybersecurity firm Emisoft, says the hacking group Shiny Hunters claimed responsibility for the breach.
0: That was Associated Press correspondent Marcella Sanchez talking about a huge breach. As you heard, millions of students and staff across North America potentially having their personal information exposed after hackers breached the parent company of the Canvas online learning platform. And that is a platform used by universities and schools across Canada and the United States, including UBC and SFU. And again, this is apparently something that was played out by the cyber criminal group called Shiny Hunters. Well, joining me now to talk about just what a big breach this is Roger Gale, BCIT Industrial Network Cybersecurity faculty, a member of that faculty. Roger, thank you for being with us.
9: No problem, Jill, and thank you for having me on. I have to add, Australia said that their system was almost entirely down as well because of this attack.
0: Yikes. You work at BCIT. Is BCIT okay?
9: No, BCIT doesn't use Canvas.
0: Okay.
9: We're not Instructure clients. We use a Canadian product. And so we're not affected by this breach.
0: All right. Well, that is good news. But this seems like a huge cyber breach and what the hackers have been able to do. What do you make of it?
9: Shiny Hunters claims that it's around 275 million users, 9,000 or so institutions. So it is a huge attack. And it's an attack on a cloud service. So these institutions are subscribing to a cloud service. And so that cloud service, when it was attacked, is the one that had the data that Shiny Hunters got off. Shiny Hunters has been around for a while, but they're the ones that are behind some of the Salesforce attacks that affected many organizations late last year. So they've been doing this for a while, it's one of the issues in our current environment where we as institutions start to utilize cloud services, and then we end up with this shared responsibility model where the institute is not offloading its responsibility. They're still responsible for communication with the students and honestly communicating with students about things that happen. But they're also utilizing cloud services that also have responsibility to maintain the data in a secure way. So Shiny Hunters goes after those cloud services.
0: All right. And so in a breach like this and a breach of this size, what specifically is Shiny Hunters looking for?
9: Well, money. Instructure is the parent company of Canvas, and they had a notice out on May 2nd that they had been breached, and they thought they had it under control by May 6th. But then on May 7th, students across North America started to face messages that their systems were compromised. And Shiny Hunters is an extortion type of organization. So they're trying to get money from Instructure to pay them so that they don't continue with their attack. Shiny Hunters claims that they've taken 3.75 terabytes. I don't know if you know how big that is, but that's huge of information from these 9,000, roughly 9,000 institutions. And so now they have this database of student emails, student numbers. They Instructure says that they haven't breached passwords, but there's also some messages that went between students and faculty that Shiny Hunters claims they have. And so the real issue now is what happens with the students, and I'm very concerned about that, because you have this huge database of information that some entity like Shiny Hunters, or maybe someone they sell that data to, that can go after phishing attacks on students. And so at this point, to any student, I would say, if you receive a Canvas-themed link or a school-themed link saying, please reset your password or something like that, don't trust it. Go directly to the official school pages and change passwords there. Do not trust emails that claim to be coming from Canvas or from the institution that ask you to change personal information.
0: All right, that is good advice. And when you talk about the facts, a huge amount. I think even if you don't know much about the different lingo, just seeing the word terabyte, it sounds like it's a pretty big amount. When you talk, so they want money, but would they have gotten information, or so they've got unique email addresses, passwords, potentially student numbers? Are those things valuable to hackers?
9: Oh, absolutely. It sounds very innocuous. You know, they got my email address. My email address is pretty public already. But when you combine name, email address, student ID, and possible content of messages, an attacker can make themselves sound very convincing to someone who receives a message from them. And that's what I am mainly concerned about with this breach at this point, is that if the Shiny Hunters claims they have, and it seems fairly likely they have it, all these names, emails, student IDs, and possibly alt messages, then we're looking at a potential for a fairly large phishing attack, and these emails could sound so convincing, like coming from your professor or coming from your friend, and so I would be very leery of anything that comes in like that right now from any email source. Very concerning to me.
0: And Roger, you mentioned too that this was done by Shiny Hunters, which is this kind of well-known cyber hacking group. How did they become this well-known cyber hacking group? It just seems that we're talking so nonchalantly that this group is out there, and yeah, they're well-known, they hack things, and they just keep getting away with it.
9: And we have not just Shiny Hunters, we have Scattered Spider and Lockbit. Lockbit was the one that hacked London Drugs in 2024. They make money, and so they can afford to invest in infrastructure to build their attack platforms. And this is the concern that those of us on the security side have. They run data centers, they test software just the way that a normal company would do the same type of thing, because they make money from this. People pay them. The recommendation is don't pay them, but companies want to keep operating, so they end up making money off these attacks, and they can afford to invest in new attacks. It's scary.
0: It is scary, because you never know who's going to be next and where they might strike. Is there any way to protect yourself against Shiny Hunters or those other groups that you mentioned?
9: It's vigilance. So one of the issues that I have is, and this is something that all my students know, is we're kind of doing cybersecurity the wrong way. We need to build our systems thinking about building a secure system from the start. And we're kind of doing it on an add-on on the end. So we're adding a very expensive system on the end of a build rather than thinking about building a system securely from the beginning. I believe that we're starting to see a lot of organizations start to think about, to build a secure system, what do we need to think about? How can people get into the system? How can they take advantage of it? And then what type of plans do we have to respond to those attacks when they occur? And I think that's probably one of the biggest issues with a lot of organizations. They're thinking about getting a product out to market as quickly as they can, and they're not putting enough emphasis on the security of moving of that whole process of moving a product out to market. And if I think of something like Canvas, that is a very large organization, and thank goodness it sounds like they don't have passwords, but that's that's just on the news releases. But we've learned, and many organizations have learned, that when you store information about people, you really need to encrypt passwords so that it's hard for attackers to get those. Why all that other information was stored in a method that attackers could get, I don't know. But I think Instructure has to answer to that.
0: There will be many questions, I'm sure. Yeah. Roger Gale, we'll leave it there for today. Thank you for joining us.
9: Thank you so much, Jill.
0: All right. That is Roger Gale with the BCIT Industrial Network Cybersecurity Faculty. We are going to pause there. When we come back, a lot of response. I didn't get to it yesterday. We were talking about what the rules are when it comes to taking your dog, whether it's your pet dog or your service dog, onto a restaurant patio. And even though the rules changed a few years ago, there still seems to be a bit of confusion about that. So we'll find out what you've been saying about that when we return.
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0: 121 on this Friday afternoon. Well, on the show yesterday, we were talking about how even though the rules changed a few years ago, there is still a fair amount of confusion about dogs, specifically dogs, whether they're pet dogs or service dogs, on restaurant patios. And we were joined by Jillian McGregor, who is with the BC Restaurant and Food Association, to do a little bit of a refresher about both pets and where the owners of the patios come into play, what we have to know about service dogs. Here's just part of what she had to say.
22: It's a BC rule. In fact, it might be a cross Canada rule, and I know it's a rule in California because I've spent some time down there in past years. But yes, you do have to, in British Columbia, be able to access the patio without walking your dog through the regular dining area. So that is one thing that people who want to allow dogs on their patio do need to consider. Is there a way they can get the customer and the pooch into the patio area without crossing the restaurant floor? That's usually not too difficult if you have outside access. Now, to make it clear, there's two kinds of dogs. There's the service dog and there's the pet dog. A service dog can go anywhere that a regular person can go. You can't tell a person with a service dog that they can't walk through the dining area or that they have to stay outside or that they have to leave their dog outside. But a pet dog is a different situation. A pet dog must be able to access the patio without going through the restaurant.
0: All right, that makes a lot of sense. Now, we did get a lot of calls on this topic, and this was actually quite similar to somebody who called in on the open line yesterday saying that it's not only dogs, maybe there should also be rules when it comes to children.
24: I thought it was pretty funny when she noted that, you know, dogs being let loose and running around the restaurant was not allowed. Maybe they should have the same policy for kids. Leap into restaurants where the kids just run wild all over the place. Anyway, just the point. Right.
0: Yeah, you are not the only one that called in that had that thought on it. Not sure you can have that policy, but there you go. One other call that came in, and this has to do with the service dog, because as Jillian said, yes, there are different ways to get service dogs certified. You can get a certificate. You can get ID. I've seen dogs with the ID. But as she said, it's really up to the restaurant owner. They are not there to ask you for that certification. They have to take it. The owner says it's a service dog, then the restaurant owner has to believe that. But here's a call that came into the Buzz line about accessing a service dog.
25: Yeah, listening to your show, total dog lover, had dogs my whole life. Don't mind dogs, control dogs on a patio. Think it's great. I do struggle with the service dog end of things because from what I understand, anybody can get one of those things that go on the dog that says it's a service dog and it's not. And they do it for access. And I don't like that. It needs to be better controlled. And I was in the mall the other day, and people are walking these big dogs down the middle of the mall with, you know, the food court and little kids and whatever. I wonder if that is permitted under the BC law.
0: All right, thanks for that call. Yeah, you can buy service dog certificates. You can get them. You can fake ones. Yeah, you can do all of that. Hopefully people aren't doing that in any great numbers. But I do know that the province changed things, did tighten the rules over what exactly is a service dog and who can get that certification. But you're right. People will try and get around the system in some cases. I've also seen dogs in the mall and wondered if perhaps there's been a relaxing. I know some of the stores, at least in the mall where we are, downtown in the Pacific Center. Some of the stores are dog friendly, not all of them. We'll look into that and get back to you. When we come back, we talked about EVs, in some cases, damaged EVs being allowed on BC ferries. They've reversed that policy a little bit. What about the issue, though, with lithium battery fires? Well, a company in the U.S. is trying to bring in technology that could make a big difference there, and we'll find out more about that coming up.
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1: Global News at 1:30. Good afternoon. I'm Erin Ubels. A verdict has been reached in the double murder trial of an elderly Abbotsford couple killed inside their home 4 years ago. Global's Andrew McPherson with the latest.
4: Abhijit Singh, Gurkaran Singh, and Kushveer Tour have all been found guilty of first-degree murder. Family and friends packed the courtroom and three overflow rooms needed to accommodate those in attendance to show support for 77-year-old Arnold and 76-year-old Joanne DeYoung. The Crown claimed the trio targeted the couple in a home invasion-style robbery, saying DNA, cell phone, and bank records were linked to all three suspects in the killings. Defense lawyers argued the evidence didn't prove the murders were planned, claiming it was a botched robbery. But BC Supreme Court Justice Brenda Brown says evidence shows the three acted together to plan the murders to eliminate the DeYoungs as witnesses to the home invasion. Prosecutors told the trial the suspects had done cleaning work at the property before the incident, and the men killed the couple before stealing checks, credit cards, as well as a power washer. Andrea McPherson, Global News.
1: A trio of teenage boys have been arrested after they allegedly climbed a tower crane in Port Moody last night. Port Moody police say they were called to a fully fenced-in construction site on St. John Street for reported trespassers. Officers got there within minutes, spotting the suspects up the crane. The three were arrested and later released to their guardians as investigators look into potential charges. Starting today, nurses from across BC are voting on whether or not to strike. One of the key sticking points is benefits, with the union claiming to have seen rollbacks in coverage for physio and massage

0: health. And if the vote leads to job action, it would be the first time in 25 years. Canadians are split on how to address the rising cost of gas. That's according to a new Angus Reid poll, which finds that 55% of Canadians want their province to pause or remove provincial gas taxes amid rising prices. However, 20% want to see the tax eliminated entirely, even if it means less money for government programs. 35% want the taxes to stay in place, arguing the revenue funds important public services. 41% of conservative voters are most likely to want the tax scrapped. Global News Time is 1:33. 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Here is Trish Jewison.
1: Crews are on scene to an accident in Delta, southbound on Scott Road near 70th Avenue. And watch out for an incident in Surrey, eastbound on Highway 17 just before Tannery, with crews on scene. 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In the CKNW Traffic Center, I'm Trish Jewison.
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3: Hi, I'm Christy Gordon with your Global Sky Tracker weather forecast. Still quite a bit of cloud across the region, but we are hoping for breaks of blue sky through the afternoon hours, and daytime highs will be up to about 19 degrees in some areas. Most regions, though, 17, where we're going to continue with cloud cover. Tomorrow and Sunday, we're expecting a mix of sun and cloud throughout the day. We will see breaks of blue sky, and daytime highs will be in the low 20s away from the water. By Sunday night, though, or evening hours, we have a chance of showers across the region as a cold front moves across the province. And so that will kick up a few showers, but they shift out in time for us to be back to sunny skies by Monday.
0: Outside CKNW in downtown Vancouver, 16 degrees. I'm Erin Ubells.
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5: We do know those batteries at some point, they failed, causing an internal runaway, this thermal runaway effect inside, and causing combustibles nearby to ignite.
6: That was Vancouver Fire Rescue Captain Matthew Trudeau. He was speaking back in September of 2025, talking about a fire that was caused by an e-bike battery, and it led to 11 people being displaced because of the damage caused by that fire. And the fact that these fires are very difficult to put out, that again was in September of last year. More recently, we've seen crashes on the highways. There was one recently that involved electric vehicles, a completely different type of fire that crews then have to deal with to put out. So the good news is there is a company in the United States that is doing the research to try and prevent these lithium ion batteries. So not only working on better ways to suppress the fires once they start, but stopping them altogether. So we wanted to find out a little bit more about this. How close is this to being something that is actually on the market? And joining us now is Alan Goodrich, who is the head of sales at the company, which is called Packaging and Crating Technologies. Alan, thank you for being with us.
7: Yeah, happy to. It's certainly a subject that's on everyone's mind.
6: It certainly is with fires. We've had them here in BC, whether it's vehicle fires on the highway. We've had e-scooters, e-bikes that have started fires inside apartments. Why is it you think that we're seeing so many of these lithium ion battery fires?
7: Well, it's the law of large numbers, basically. I mean, it gets on the radar because the fires, each individual fire is catastrophic. It reaches very high temperatures. It takes a lot of training for fire departments to know how to deal with these electric fire, these lithium ion battery fires. It's not like a regular car fire, you know, gasoline, where they can approach a car. They have to know the cut points. They have to know what kind of vehicle it is. They have to know how to put it out and then know that it could easily come back to life.
6: And we've seen that here as well. And again, recently with a vehicle fire on one of our major highways proved to be quite difficult because you can't put them out the same as other fires. Is it when you talk about the fact that the fire might appear to be out and comes back, is that what you looked at or what was looked at in creating this technology, which really could be a game changer when it comes to combating these fires?

0: Yeah, we developed a product called TR Sleeve that works within battery packs, and it's kind of like a battery pack insulator. And what it is, it's surprisingly all 100% paper based, but the technology is in the coatings, and you wrap the individual cells almost like a label, and the coatings when the temperature heats up because of thermal runaway, the coatings get expressed as a non-toxic moisture barrier. So what's happening is that those coatings are turning into moisture and initially are cooling the environment. So what happens is if you can limit a thermal runaway to one cell, then you'll get a flash in the pan that'll last for like 5 to 10 seconds. But what's happening is the TR sleeve is acting as an insulator to protect the witness cells from reaching high temperatures. So it's like an insulative property. So it's a very simple design. It's all paper-based.
1: And that's so interesting because you don't often think of something being paper-based but also being a fire retardant that's going to help fight these fires or stop these fires from spreading. Alan, what kind of things can that be used in? I know, again, we think about e-scooters, e-bikes, vehicles with lithium batteries, but I know there are a lot of other items that have those. What other things can this technology be used in?
0: Well, the immediate technology would be for e-bikes, because the electrical vehicles, although it's certainly a good application, but they have a whole litany of mitigation levels, battery pack management systems. They have liquid cooling systems and then a thermal barrier system, which is where the TR sleeve would get involved. But when you deal with e-bikes, when you deal with power tools, and other types of things that don't have liquid management systems like the EVs, then you're dealing with something that's actually, a lot more dangerous because it's hard to mitigate. And that's where the TR sleeve would come in. If you can limit the thermal runaway to just one cell that fires up and that the other witness cells are protected by the TR sleeve, then it's a real game changer.
1: And is it something that the consumer can purchase and add on, or is this something that needs to be put on by the manufacturer, or when does it come into play?
0: Yeah, that's the key. It needs to be done on the manufacturing side, it's a new product. We're looking to partner up with either a battery manufacturer or a contract manufacturer who wants to make the safest battery pack in the market. And that's basically our angle, because it's like I had mentioned, it's like a label that you would put around like any product, and this product would be individual cells. So that's how it works. So it would be easily implemented around the battery cell that would then populate the battery pack.
1: So a battery then would be sold, or something, an e-bike or an e-scooter would then be sold, and the consumer, I guess, would know that, okay, well, this is a battery that has this technology, so in fact, it is a safer product?
0: That would be a certainly big upsell, looking to partner up even with an e-bike manufacturer who wants to allay the fears of the public, saying, hey, we have the safest and the best battery pack out there. So that's our angle.
1: What stage are you at this point then with this TR sleeve, this technology to make the batteries safer? Is it already being used, or where are things at?
0: We've done a number of testing, very successful testing, again, limiting of these thermal runaways just to one cell. And we're working with others. We're very happy to send out TR sleeve samples for further testing. So we're really at the testing stage. It's certainly scalable. We can manufacture this stuff to very high volume in an instant. But to answer your question directly, actually, we don't have a manufacturer at this stage who is actually using the TR sleeve in their production. But that's our goal. And right. That's what I hope, perhaps this interview would take us to.
1: Right. Have you had much interest in it, or because it does seem like such a needed technology at this point, even though it is in the early stages, have you had much response to it?
0: Absolutely. Absolutely. I've been sending out many samples for testing, waiting for feedback. And again, in any industry, highly engineered industry, that's, you know, full of, full of testing, full of, a mature manufacturing industry, it takes a while for any type of changes to take place, even something that sounds almost too good to be true, like the TR sleeve.
1: Well, it's very interesting technology. And again, as we are seeing all of these devices and the increase in these lithium batteries just about everywhere. Alan, we will leave it there for today. I appreciate so much you coming on the show. Thank you for making the time.
0: Very happy to. Thank you very much. Nice meeting you.
1: That was Alan Goodrich. He is with the company Packaging and Crating Technologies. Again, they are trying to come forward and get the use of their product, which prevents lithium battery fires. So we'll leave that there. Quick reminder, Global BC and CKNW are hosting a live 90-minute BC Conservative leadership debate. It is going to happen tomorrow at 4:30 p.m. This is a debate that will be hosted by Global BC legislative reporter Ben O'Hara Byrne. It's going to feature all five leadership candidates. It is going to be a really lively 90 minutes. Lots of questions and time to hear from the candidates. And hey, maybe you'll even change your mind or get a better idea on who it is that is hoping to be the next BC Conservative leader. That is happening tomorrow. It gets underway at 4:30. Going to be a very, very interesting production. Again, both on Global BC and CKNW. Well, when we come back, you have been responding to a story we talked about earlier, and this is a story that's also going to be featured on the 6 o'clock news tonight on Global BC. A meeting that took place at the Metro Vancouver board. It lasted less than 4 minutes. It was 3 minutes and 43 seconds. But because of the remuneration bylaw at Metro Vancouver, the 13 committee members that were in attendance at that meeting, they all made $557. And you can do the math and figure out how much that means they made per minute. Is it time we took a better look or a different look at how committee members are reimbursed or paid for their participation? The board saying this was an agenda that had some time-sensitive issues. The meeting had to take place. Surely there's a better way to do this. Well, you've been talking about that on the Buzz Line, and we'll revisit that story when we come back. Plus, we'll find out what else you've been talking about on the Buzz Line. Stay with us right here on CKNW.
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1: Well, earlier in the show, I played for you just some of a recent Metro Vancouver board meeting, and I want to play for you again. We'll just play for you the beginning and the end. So this is the meeting. It's like many meetings, not super exciting, but here's what they were discussing.
17: Acknowledging all of the Indigenous peoples on whose territories we're gathered, particularly the 10 First Nations located within the Metro Vancouver region. Get a motion to adopt the agenda for today, May 7th. Moved. Seconded. Is there any discussion? No? All those in favor? Anyone opposed? That carries. Get a motion to adopt the meeting minutes of April 2nd. Moved. Is there a second or second? Is there any discussion on those? All those in favor? Anyone opposed? That carries. So first item is E1. Is there any questions on Metro 2050 regional context statement for the city of Surrey? Is there any questions or discussion? Okay, no questions. Going to motion to receive. That's moved. Is there a second to that? Second. Any discussion again? No. All those in favor? Opposed, and that's carried. Get a motion to adjourn. Moved. Is there a second or seconded? All those in favor? Opposed, and that's carried. Have a great day, everybody.
1: Thanks. All right, we skipped out the middle of that meeting, but I can tell you the entire meeting was 3 minutes, 43 seconds. Didn't want to put you through listening to the entire meeting because we do not get paid to do that. But you know what the 13 committee members made for that 3-minute, 43-second meeting? They made $557 each. And Metro Vancouver putting out a statement saying that the reason that happened was because this was a meeting that had an agenda that contained two time-sensitive items, that regional context statements for Surrey and Coquitlam that require committee and then board approval so the cities can pass their official community plans and meet provincial requirements. Sure, I don't think anybody's debating that you have time-sensitive items, but when you call a meeting and there are 13 committee members in attendance, as there were at this meeting on May 7th, and when it lasts 3 minutes and 43 seconds, seconds, you've got to think people are going to be a little bit miffed to find out that each one of those committee members, because of the general bylaws, each one of those members gets paid $557 for a meeting that lasted less than 4 minutes. And I put this out there earlier today. Jordan Armstrong at Global News is going to be doing much more on this story. They first brought it to our attention earlier. They'll have more on this on the 6 o'clock news. But here's what you've been saying about this.
18: Yeah, somebody's listening to your show this afternoon regarding these counselors or whoever, representatives who took 500 and some odd dollars for a very short 3 minute meeting. We have to face some facts here. These people have no self-respect. They have no concern for the common taxpayer. They're greedy beyond belief. Why they would do this and still have the amount of self-respect they apparently have to face anybody when they're done is ridiculous. They're crooks, they're gougers, they're disgusting, and they all should be voted out of office. Thank you.
19: Yeah, well, listening to your report, Jill, about the Metro Vancouver meeting that went less than 4 minutes, where all 13 participants received $557. This is yet another example of how the politicians screw us. And then recently we found out about all the people in Victoria driving luxury cars. They wouldn't say what kind of they were. They were redacted from the report. This is another example of the government elected officials screwing the little guy, the taxpayer. When the NDP was first elected in their first term, immediately the first course of business in Victoria was everybody got a big fat raise. Do you remember that one? All the elected officials got big raises right down to the little minions in the parliament or the legislature. Here's another example of us getting screwed.
1: All right. Thank you for those calls. I also got this email. It says the Metro Regional District compensation is ridiculous. The director salaries are high, yes, but the way they are paid makes very little sense. The closest to compare is the Capital Regional District that has 24 member board composed of elected officials from 13 municipalities and 3 electoral areas. The CRD directors also serve as the Capital Regional Hospital District Board and the Capital Region Housing Corporation. And this listener kindly has attached the CRD remuneration bylaw, saying that the directors are paid an annual stipend, $24,000 for municipal and more for electoral areas, that covers all of the board meetings, committee of the whole meetings, and 2 standing committee commitments. So there is extra pay for the board chair and the vice chair and the standing committee or commission chairs to recognize extra work. The only per meeting fees, $110, are for other types of meetings and for alternate directors. I know the Metro Regional District is much larger and more complex compared to the CRD, but the Metro model pays for each meeting attended, including those that last 4 minutes. I don't see why they can't have a similar compensation plan like the CRD that covers the core meetings, however long they last, rather than paying for every single meeting they attend. You know, I agree with you. And I think once people hear about this story, in addition to all of the other stories Global News has been talking about and we have been talking about here, I think people are going to be more and more in favor of something like that, at least in favor of looking at that. Well, keep the calls coming to the Buzz Line, and please keep those emails coming to me as well, jill@cknw.com. When we come back, it is Friday, and sometimes we like to lighten things up on a Friday afternoon. And so we are going to take another trip to the Good Cause Crow Rescue in Prince George, where they have another almost resident. And wow, this is an amazing story. Stay tuned. That's coming up next.
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38: Hi, it's Chaz Joe Hall. Coming up, the BC government has spent nearly $100 million on seniors' care projects and then canceled them. We'll have the latest on the Chaz Joe Hall Show right after the 3 o'clock news.
1: Global news at 2 o'clock. Good afternoon. I'm Erin Ubels. Canada's chief public health officer says three more Canadians may have had contact on a flight with someone infected with hantavirus. Dr. Joss Reimer says two are from Alberta and one from Ontario. Reimer says the three people are asymptomatic and have been told to isolate.
39: I want to be clear that there is no evidence that asymptomatic individuals can spread hantavirus to others. However, as illness could develop at any time, we are still recommending that these individuals stay isolated until their risk period for the appearance of infection has passed.
1: Reimer says these travelers were not on the Dutch-owned cruise ship that has reported an outbreak, including 8 cases of the rodent-borne virus, 3 of them fatal. The BC government celebrating what it's calling a major milestone in the Surrey Langley SkyTrain project. Construction now underway on all 8 stations along the line, and the transportation minister says the line is on track, rather, for operation in the fall of 2029. But as Global's Andrew McPherson reports, the expansion of rapid transit through those communities is more than a decade in the making.
40: Premier David Eby says the line will connect Langley City with Willowbrook, Surrey, and the Waterfront Station in downtown Vancouver.
41: Construction is now underway on every single one of the 8 stations along the line. That means that this project is continuing to move along, and that communities like Willowbrook here at this station, not too long, you'll hear the familiar SkyTrain chime about the Expo Line, the waterfront station, stopping here at Willowbrook Station.
40: Transportation Minister Mike Farnworth says that means people living south of the Fraser are another step closer to having this 16-kilometer extension of the Expo Line from King George Station in Surrey to 203rd Street in Langley become a reality.
0: This project is going to transform how people get around south of the Fraser and create much smoother connections across the Lower Mainland.
40: It's been a bumpy ride to get to this point. It's taken almost 15 years for this SkyTrain to come to fruition. You'll remember the original plan was to build light rail, which was proposed in 2012, but that was officially cancelled in 2018, shortly after a new Surrey Council was elected. It then took roughly 6 years of formal planning and development to pivot to SkyTrain to the start of major construction in November 2024. The project's estimated to cost roughly $6 billion. Andrea McPherson, Global News.
1: A constable with the Victoria Police Department has been charged with one count of sexual assault. Chief Constable Fiona Wilson says that her department was first notified of the allegation in April of 2025 and immediately engaged the West Shore RCMP as the police of jurisdiction.
2: As a result of the West Shore investigation, Vic PD has been informed that the BC Prosecution Service has approved one charge of sexual assault against Constable Chris Kayotis. As his identity is now a matter of public record through the court process, we are naming him today in the interest of transparency.
1: Wilson says the 31-year-old officer, who has been with the department since 2019, is entitled to the presumption of innocence, but acknowledges that such cases can shake the public's trust. Alberta Premier Danielle Smith says she's feeling much more confident that a deal will be signed with Ottawa on future pipeline development and environmental regulations. Smith met with Prime Minister Mark Carney in Ottawa this morning and says that they're closing in on an agreement on a few outstanding issues. The Premier says her government plans on submitting a West Coast pipeline route to the Major Projects Office next month.
3: This morning, I said, if a deal gets signed, and afterwards I said, when a deal gets signed. So that is an indication of my improved level of confidence after talking through some of the areas that we found that were of disagreement.
1: BC Premier David Eby says he understands that a pipeline project is of critical importance to Smith, but there's still no route and no progress on it from when it was first announced 2 years ago. A 43-year-old man has been arrested in connection to an arson in Powell River. RCMP say this happened on Wednesday. Mounties responded to the fire at a local Rona. The blaze believed to have been set intentionally. It reportedly caused more than $500,000 in damage to the property. A suspect was arrested yesterday. Powell River RCMP say the man remains in custody ahead of a court appearance. Global News Time is 2:04. Now the latest CKNW traffic. Here's Trish Jewison.
4: Crews are on scene to a vehicle fire in Langley, eastbound on Highway 1 near 216th Street in the right lane. There's an incident in Surrey on Highway 17 eastbound before Tannery with crews on scene. And a crash in Delta, southbound on Scott Road near 70th Avenue with more crews on scene. 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I'm Trish Jewison in the CKNW Traffic Center.
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5: Hi, I'm Christy Gordon with your Global Sky Tracker weather forecast. Still quite a bit of cloud across the region, but we are hoping for breaks of blue sky through the afternoon hours, and daytime highs will be up to about 19 degrees in some areas. Most regions, though, 17, where we're going to continue with cloud cover. Tomorrow and Sunday, we're expecting a mix of sun and cloud throughout the day. We will see breaks of blue sky, and daytime highs will be in the low 20s away from the water. By Sunday night, though, or evening hours, we have a chance of showers across the region as a cold front moves across the province. And so that will kick up a few showers, but they shift out in time for us to be back to sunny skies by Monday.
1: Outside CKNW in downtown Vancouver, it's 16 degrees. On the markets, the Dow Jones up 12 points. TSX closed up 221. The Canadian dollar is trading at 73.07 cents US. 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I'm Erin Ubels.
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1: All right, that was not me sneezing. That was the sound of Huxley, the raven, that was sneezing. Huxley was found kicked out of the nest. We talked about this a few weeks ago, and we talked about the fact that Huxley had been taken in by the Good Cause Crow Rescue in Prince George and was becoming a bit of a mimic. And that was Huxley, the raven, mimicking the woman who runs the rescue. Apparently, she's got quite a distinct sneeze. Well, that was a story that, again, was making news a few weeks ago. Well, fast forward to today, and now a badly injured crow in that region is also making some headlines. So we wanted to check back in and see how things are going and what is going on with this crow, which has been nicknamed Riven. And joining us to do that is Dana Slater, who is the founder of the Good Cause Crow Rescue. Dana, thanks for being back on the show.
7: Of course.
1: Well, the last time we talked to you, we were talking about a raven that was at the Good Cause Crow Rescue, and this was a raven that was impersonating your sneezes. That was quite the incredible story. But now we are talking about a crow with an injury that is getting a lot of attention. What's happening here?
7: So we had a report about her a couple months ago. Her bottom beak is broken all the way down, almost flush against her neck. There was a little bit of bone. We were really concerned about her eating, her preening and everything. So we were trying to catch her. We spent a month trying to do so, and she was not having it, like absolutely was not having it. So we have been monitoring her, and her health, because if she starts to decline, maybe she would let us catch her. And through monitoring her with videos from the public and us, going to see her, she is somehow walking off this injury. She has figured out how to eat. She's turning her head sideways on the ground to pick up food. She's using the top of her beak to drum up things from the dirt. She's either managing to preen herself or her mate is preening her. Like, she is a tenacious little creature.
1: That is amazing, because for you, when you saw this crow and saw this injury, like you said, her bottom beak is just broken and just kind of hanging there. When you first saw her, you must have thought, oh, that doesn't look like it would have a good prognosis.
7: No, and we wanted to catch her early because we could fix it. Like, we've done it before with another bird, and it took like a few months of healing, but the bird did fine. So we're like, okay, if we can lure her, catch her, get her some antibiotics, get her surgery, get her fixed up and release her, that would be great. But she did not want help. Like, she just did not. We got close to her. We had traps and everything. She wouldn't go to the traps. We had a little bit of human intervention getting in the way, because she's at a public mall for the most part, so people would, scare her. Through us trying to catch her, we've watched this bird adapt to this injury that would, change a human's life, and she just doesn't seem to care.
1: Which is remarkable when you look at what this crow is going through. Any idea what would have happened to her? Like you said, you've helped a crow in a similar situation before. Any idea how she might have broken her beak?
7: It's an impact injury, so it would either be a vehicle or a window.
1: Okay.
7: That did it. But my guess would be a vehicle. Crows don't fly into windows very often.
1: And they are so intelligent. I love crows, and I have many in my neighborhood. I would be very concerned if I saw one in this state. They are so smart. What is it, do you think, that is it because of, like you mentioned, the human intervention that this particular crow, maybe even if this crow wanted help or needed help, for whatever reason, wasn't having any of it, like you said, and wouldn't give in to that, is going on her own?
7: Well, she is wild, so like that's the natural instinct to not really want to, you know, be in the clutches of humans. She, like, at first, you could tell she was having a rough time. She would approach people for food. I myself got within a foot and a half of her, but she just, the wild in her would not allow her to be caught. And she has the support of her entire flock. Like, I met her mate, how I know that she's a she, because her mate is very obviously a big, burly male crow. You can tell with adults by the way that they present themselves. So she has a whole family looking out for her. And I suspect that he's been helping her preen while she's healing from this injury. It's just wild and strong-willed.
1: This is also, isn't it, nesting season, or getting closer to when crows will have their hatchlings, isn't it?
7: Oh yeah, there's hatchlings all over Prince George right now.
1: And would that affect her in any way, as far as her and her mate, to the fact that she now has this beak injury, which I think, like you said, this has been happening for a few weeks now.
7: Yeah. If anything, I'm not sure if she laid eggs, because the injury itself and the trauma would kind of disrupt the natural nesting season for her. But with like the injury, she's going to have a difficult time bringing food back to her babies. But that's what the mate is there to help with. Plus, like, now that we've seen her scooping food into her mouth, by turning her head sideways and just kind of pushing it on the ground, she might be able to get food to her babies now. But I'm unsure if she laid any eggs due to the trauma that she had and when the hit happened.
1: And when you say she's figured this way out to eat, which is also so incredible, is that humans that are feeding her, or is she still foraging and finding food and being able to eat that way?
7: It's a combination of both. We've seen her foraging in some videos that people have sent us. Like, she'll use the top of her beak like a spear, jab it into the ground and dig dirt up. And then when she finds something, she turns her head sideways and picks it up off of the ground. It looks like the beak, the broken part, is starting to come loose. There's like a centimeter of the beak left on her bottom jaw, and that's going to start growing some keratin. So hopefully she gets a little bit more of a bottom beak. It's not going to be anything like it was, because you need the bone for the keratin to grow over, and she's lacking most of that. So we're going to keep monitoring that to make sure that it doesn't grow in a weird direction, like up into the roof of her mouth or anything like that.
1: And if you were able to get her trust, and if she did come around and was allowed to be captured, do you think, could you still fix it, or would there still be a prognosis where her beak could be readjusted or reset?
7: At this point, no. If we got her early, we might have been able to reattach the bone, but now that it's been separated for so long, lacking blood flow, it's pretty much just a dead appendage hanging there waiting to break off. So if we did get a hold of her, the best thing we could do would be just to kind of, you know, check her over, her health in general, and make sure that the beak itself and the injury isn't infected or anything like that. And then just let her go, because she's doing so well on her own. She's just given us the big middle finger pretty much.
1: You mentioned her preening and that her partner is likely helping with that. How important is it that crows continue preening?
7: Very important. They have oil glands just above their tail, and they get the oil into their beak, and then they spread it on their feathers. That's what keeps up, you know, the nice shiny feather health. It allows them to be waterproof when it rains instead of getting waterlogged. And it allows them to, you know, keep their temperature. If they can't do that, like they can freeze very easily. They can get grounded by the water. The feathers become brittle and break off. It's a mess if they can't preen.
1: And crows aren't like other creatures, it sounds, where in some other cases, when an animal becomes weak or injured, it's one of the brutal, truths of wildlife, is they will often leave the weakest behind. But it sounds like crows are different in that, like you said, her partner is still there. Do they still look out for each other and make sure they're helping?
7: They do, as long as, because she can fly, she's not a detriment to the safety of the flock. If she was grounded and, predators were encroaching, they wouldn't be able to do anything. They'd be like, well, this is a lost cause, and they would leave. But because she isn't a detriment to the flock, she can keep up with them. They will still look after her because she's not causing any safety issues for the rest of them.
1: In Metro Vancouver, our crows, not right now because of the nesting season, but usually at when it's sundown, they all fly and they go to and they roost in Burnaby, and it's this really beautiful crow parade in the sky every night. What is it like in Prince George? Do they stay in a certain area?
7: Well, right now they're sticking to their nesting areas. But once nesting is done and the babies are out and about and there's no more territory disputes, they do congregate together in massive flocks of hundreds and in like late fall. And you'll see the big clouds of them flying above the sky. They have a winter roosting spot, essentially, where they all stay together, keep each other safe and warm. During nesting season, everybody's separated into different family units in the town and different territories for raising their babies and whatnot.
1: And Dana, what's the prognosis, or what is your hope for this bird? I understand she's been given the name Riven. And what do you hope for her for the future with this injury? Like you said, she's not going to grow the beak back. It's too late, even if there was some intervention. What's the best prognosis here?
7: The best prognosis is that she just keeps on going, that she keeps learning to live with her disability, and that she has the support of her family. The big thing that we're going to watch is the molt that happens in the late fall. She's going to lose a lot of her feathers, and then she's going to get the new ones that have the keratin on them, and that's when the preening is also very important, to get the keratin off and expose those feathers. So we're going to make sure that happens in the fall. And if that happens in the fall, then she is absolutely fine. She can preen, she can eat, she can fly, she has a family, and her feathers are healthy. We couldn't ask for more.
1: Well, it is another amazing story coming to us from your part of the province. Dana, we will leave it there for today. Thank you for joining us with this.
7: Well, thank you for having me.
1: That was Dana Slater. She is the founder of the Good Cause Crow Rescue in Prince George. Well, coming up, we'll get you caught up on your Friday afternoon traffic, and we are going to give away our last pair of tickets. This is to see the incredible Corleone Choir at the Big Roar. It's going to be huge, a wall of sound, and we are going to play our last round of Guess the Big Roar. Call now, 604-280-9898. That's 604-280-9898. We will give those tickets away coming up next.

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2: A vehicle fire out in Langley causing major delays eastbound on Highway 1 near 216th Street. The right lane is blocked by crews on the scene. There's a stalled semi in Surrey eastbound on Highway 17 before Tannery, blocking the left lane, so big delays through there. And there's a medical emergency in Surrey southbound on Highway 99 after 152nd Street. That's blocking the right lane. 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I'm Trish Jewison in the CKNW Traffic Center.
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1: Well, let's give away these tickets. We have one more pair of tickets to see the incredible Corleone Choir at the Big Roar, a powerful wall of sound. And to get you in the spirit, we're going to play another round of Guess the Big Roar. Let's see who's playing today. We have Cynthia in Burnaby. Hey, Cynthia.
2: Hey.
1: Hi, how's your day going?
2: Oh, awesome. I'm really excited about this.
1: All right. Well, I am excited also. Cynthia, I am going to play a short clip of the roar of an animal. I'm going to give you three choices, and if you get it right, you win the tickets. Are you ready?
2: Yes.
1: Okay, Cynthia, here is today's roar. Ooh, sounds ominous. All right, Cynthia, was that an elephant, a jaguar, or a giraffe?
2: Oh, that's a jaguar.
1: Yeah, it is.
3: Precisely.
1: You knew that, of course. Cynthia, congratulations.
2: Thank you. I'm really thrilled.
1: Excellent. Well, I hope you didn't know that because you've been face-to-face with a jaguar, but no matter how you knew, you've got the tickets. So it's going to be
2: awesome.
1: All right, it's going to be a great night, and Cynthia, have a fantastic time.
2: Okay, thank you so much.
1: You're welcome. Stay on the line and we'll get a bit of information from you. But yes, Cynthia knew that was, in fact, a jaguar. Well, good luck. Well, not good luck. Congratulations to everybody who won tickets. That was our last pair of ticket giveaways for this week. But stay tuned. I'm sure we will have more coming up in coming weeks. So when we come back after your news headlines, it is Friday afternoon and we always like to lighten things up a little bit. So when we return, we are going to check in with one of the contributors to the BC Ale Trail. And we are going to talk about beer, the spring releases, what trends that we're seeing when it comes to craft beer in the province of BC, and some unique flavors, some things you might not equate with beer as well. Stay tuned. That's coming up right after the news.
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14: Hi, it's Jazz Joe Hall. Coming up, the BC government has spent nearly $100 million on seniors' care projects and then canceled them. We'll have the latest on the Jazz Joe Hall Show right after the 3 o'clock news.
15: Global News at 2:30. Good afternoon. I'm Erin Ubells. Construction is now underway on the 8 stations along the new Surrey Langley SkyTrain line. BC Premier David Eby says it begins with groundbreaking on Willowbrook Station near the mall in Langley.
16: This project is continuing to move along, and that communities like Willowbrook here at this station, not too long, you'll hear the familiar SkyTrain chime about the Expo line to Waterfront Station stopping here at Willowbrook Station.
15: The line connects King George Station in Surrey, down Fraser Highway, all the way out to 203rd Street in Langley City Centre. It's expected to be up and running in 2029. There is a guilty verdict in the murder trial of an elderly Abbotsford couple. Abhijit Singh, Gurkiran Singh, and Kushveer Tour have all been found guilty of first-degree murder. In May of 2022, Arnold and Joanne DeYoung were found dead in their Abbotsford home. The Crown claimed the trio targeted the couple in a home invasion robbery, saying DNA, cell phone, and bank records link all three suspects to the killings. While the defense lawyers argued the evidence didn't prove the murders were planned, claiming it was a botched robbery. But BC Supreme Court Justice Brenda Brown says that evidence shows the three acted together to plan the murders to eliminate the DeYoungs as witnesses to the home invasion. The federal government says a consular officer has arrived in the Canary Islands, where four Canadians on a cruise ship that was hit with a hantavirus outbreak are set to arrive this weekend. Chief Public Health Officer Dr. Joss Reimer says the four Canadians are not showing symptoms at this time.
17: I do want to note that we know this is a challenging time for them. I can only imagine what it would be like to be a passenger on board, not knowing if you've been exposed, nor when you might be able to come home. And the Government of Canada is offering support and is working on a process for their safe return to Canada.
15: Reimer also says three more Canadians, two from Alberta and one from Ontario, may have had contact on a flight with somebody infected with hantavirus. Reimer says these travelers were not on the cruise ship. A heads up to drivers. The Solo Awesome Bridge will be partially closed this weekend for repairs on the structure following a nearby barge fire in April. Crews will be repairing bridge supports on the south side of the crossing after they were damaged in the fire. Until 9 p.m. today,

0: 2012 if a, quote, settlement wasn't reached. The company that runs Canvas confirms names, email addresses, student ID numbers, and private messages had been accessed before the breach was contained. Global News Time is 2:33. 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Here's Trish Jewison.
1: The Queensboro Bridge is blocked in both directions due to a vehicle fire with emergency crews on scene. There's a vehicle fire out in Langley, eastbound on Highway 1 near 216th Street with single lane traffic getting by. And watch out for a stalled semi in Surrey, eastbound on Highway 17 before Tannery, blocking the left lane. Jumpstart helps kids across Canada access sport and play so more kids can get into the game. 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I'm Trish Jewison in the CKNW Traffic Centre.
2: Hi, I'm Christy Gordon with your Global Sky Tracker weather forecast. Still quite a bit of cloud across the region, but we are hoping for breaks of blue sky through the afternoon hours, and daytime highs will be up to about 19 degrees in some areas. Most regions, though, 17, where we're going to continue with cloud cover. Tomorrow and Sunday, we're expecting a mix of sun and cloud throughout the day. We will see breaks of blue sky, and daytime highs will be in the low 20s away from the water. By Sunday night, though, or evening hours, we have a chance of showers across the region as a cold front moves across the province, and so that will kick up a few showers, but they shift out in time for us to be back to sunny skies by Monday.
0: Outside CKNW in downtown Vancouver, it is 16 degrees right now. On the markets, the Dow Jones up 12, TSX up 221 points, Canadian dollar trading at 73.07 cents US. 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I'm Erin Ubels.
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5: Well, it is Friday afternoon, and at this time on a Friday, we always like to lighten things up a little bit. Sometimes we talk food, sometimes we talk wine. Well, today we are going to talk beer, and joining us to do that is Tamara Vedito. She is a contributor at the BC Ale Trail. Tamara, thank you for being with us. Welcome to the show.
6: My pleasure. Thank you so much for having me.
5: Well, I'm so excited to talk to you about this. Before we get into some of the trends and what we're seeing with spring releases and beer, tell me a little bit about what it's like to be a contributor at the BC Ale Trail and what got you interested in beer.
6: I mean, I've been a beer lover for a really long time. And I guess it was probably back in around 2016, 2017. You know, the industry was still really booming and growing, and I realized, hey, there's a lot of opportunities and a lot of different ways of taking that love for craft beer and turning it into, you know, an actual career beyond, you know, just the brewers and stuff. Immense respect for them. But there's so many moving pieces and parts in the industry that there's a lot of different ways folks can get involved. And it's just a lot of fun. Winding up, you know, with the Ale Trail has been, again, just a lot of fun. It's craft beer. It's a great community, and we love to see all the amazing stuff they're coming up with. All these small businesses are so, each one is so unique.
5: Well, and like you said, yeah, if you find something that's fun and you're really interested in it, then why not? If you can make it into a way that you can also make money on it, then hey, why not? I know we've talked a lot about the BC Ale Trail, but I realize now we've never actually defined it or said exactly where it goes, who's involved. If you had to define what the BC Ale Trail is, what exactly is it?
6: So the Ale Trail is essentially craft beer tourism, in a sense. We've got 22 different self-guided itineraries that highlight different communities around BC. Obviously, big focus on our member breweries and what they bring to the community, but also looking at other ways that folks can experience, you know, outdoor adventure, the food and beverage scenes, everything that makes a community what it is. So we work in partnership with Destination BC and the BC Craft Brewers Guild, just to get folks to think about, hey, when you come to BC, check out what our craft breweries are doing, because they're doing some really awesome stuff.
5: Well, let's talk about that then, because

0: I know you are here. You've got some great spring beer releases and trends, because I think, not that it's only a seasonal thing, but perhaps we talk more about beer, or we think of beer as being this refreshing beverage in a lot of cases. So spring and summer seems like the time that we'll see these. So what kinds of things are we seeing as far as the releases and trends?
1: So definitely we've got lots of those refreshing beers. Like you said, it is the season for those for sure. Anybody who's a fan of a salted lime Mexican style lager is going to be really happy with what's out there this spring. That sort of rise in lagers and lighter drinking beers and easier drinking beers is definitely something that's coming to fruition across the industry and globally as well. It's been talked about by, you know, some of the beer experts for quite a few years now, that was sort of going to be the next big trend, is going back to lagers, pilsners, lighter beers. And it took a little while to get there, but definitely that's what we're seeing with those releases in BC, as well as at the recent World Beer Cup. They saw a lot of increases in those categories as well. So it's a perfect time of year for it too.
0: And interesting, when you talk about those lighter, or kind of the lagers and pilsners and the lighter beers, does that also mean lighter alcohol content, or still the range when it comes to that?
1: Very often they are going to be on the lighter side. But it's, I think the majority, if I'm looking back through our blog there, we're looking, you know, pretty solid between 4 to 5% for a lot of those. There are some nice, really light lagers coming in that they're going to be lower alcohol by volume, so more in the range of 3-3.5%, which is great because helps to not overdo it in the sunshine on the patio.
0: That's a very, very good point. You mentioned the blog. I know the BC Ale Trail has that blog, and it sounds like there's a lot of information when if people are perhaps looking to find out more about the releases or the trends, and it feels like that's a really good resource.
1: Absolutely. Yeah, our most recent blog that came out this week was our spring beer roundup. So we had, there were over 50 breweries sent in sort of their new releases, their returning seasonals, and I think we ended up with well over 100 new brews in that blog. So we've got folks from like pretty much all across the province, the Caribou, Kootenays, Northern BC, into the Thompson Okanagan on the island in the Vancouver Lower Mainland area. And if you do head over to the blog, it's great. We've got those beer releases as well as some tasting notes, things to look out for. There's really, honestly, there's something for everybody in there this year. Lots of those lighter beers and lagers, like I said, but also some great fruit beers. We know, you know, in BC, between the berries, all the fruits we get in the Okanagan, it would be a shame not to showcase those. And BC's breweries are definitely doing that as well.
0: And so interesting when you mention that, because, yeah, and when you think about beer and craft beer and the different styles and the different trends, why not, like you say, take a full advantage of what BC has to offer, almost like a reflection of what we're seeing in the province?
1: Absolutely, very much. You know, in the wine industry, they always talk about that terroir that you get, but that does show through as well in beer. The terroir in your hops and your malts, all of these kind of things. But then the unique identities of your specific community and your specific region come through really well in some unique ingredients. And I mean, we've got folks like Rusted Rake. So they're over in Nanoose Bay, and they've released a beet saison. So beets that are grown on their farm, and they're throwing that into the beer to add a nice, rich earthiness, which works really well in a saison style beer. You know, in addition, it goes beyond the berries with really fun stuff like that as well.
0: Right, because you wouldn't often think, if someone said name a flavor of beer that you think would work, I'm not sure beet would make it in the top three or top five. But when you think about it, if it's not too powerful, that would probably be a very interesting taste.
1: Absolutely. I would love to try and find a way to get over there and give that a sample, because it is so unique. Definitely not what you'd think of. Another really fun one that we're seeing is dill pickle gozas.
0: Ooh.
1: R&B has done one for quite a few years. It's nice and mild and light. And Bayview Brewing are also going to be releasing theirs in the next little while here. And from what I'm hearing from people who've had that in the past, they really love it. It's definitely a lot more pickly, really leans into that dill pickle. And I mean, beers like that are so fun because it's definitely something that you see that on the menu and go, okay, I gotta try that. It might be great, it might not be for me, but I gotta try that.
0: Yeah, which I think is, isn't that the whole point when you see those flavors and think, ooh, that doesn't sound like it works, but then you might be pleasantly surprised that it definitely does.
1: 100%. It's always fun to be surprised by those kind of beers, and it takes a lot of talent. You really have to hand it to the brewers who can balance out those flavors really well, and take something super unique and a little quirky and turn it into something really delicious.
0: Well, and I was curious about that, even as you were discussing or talking about the dill pickle goza, because I think I've tried the R&B one before, and I've often wondered, is it kind of trial and error? Do they go in thinking how much of a dill pickle flavor, for that example, how much they want? Or is it kind of a pleasant surprise and the brewmaster thinks, okay, this works, and goes with it?
1: I'm sure a lot of brewers will have their own unique processes and how they do stuff like that. But I know quite a few will have, you know, you've got your big system where you're brewing all your big batches of beer heading for canning and distribution and all that. A lot of breweries will also have smaller pilot systems or test brew kits where they can make smaller batches. So you can really test things out. You can really perfect a recipe before you scale it up and make a huge batch of it. So like the folks at Tin Whistle, for instance, they do a new test batch release every single Friday. Well, almost every single Friday, I think. And, you know, I've spoken with Alexis there at Tin Whistle before, and she said it's a great way for them to really try out the funky and fun things and make sure that they've got a handle on exactly what they want it to be when they put it into full production.
0: Wow, that sounds like a very fun and interesting process indeed. Tamara, these are some great suggestions, especially if people are wondering maybe if they want to try a new beer on the weekend. We will leave it there for today, but great to talk to you about beer. Thank you for coming on the show today.
1: Thank you so much for having me, and cheers to everybody out there. I hope they find a lovely patio and something fun to sip on.
0: All right. Sounds great. That is Tamara Vidito, contributor at the BC Ale Trail. Well, let's pause there. We will get you caught up on your Friday afternoon traffic in about 30 seconds. And when we come back, Friday's Forgotten Files, some of the stories that we feel should have gotten a bit more attention. That's coming up next.
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3: Want to get to Mars in a hurry? 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A scientist has accidentally found a shortcut, a way to get to the red planet faster than previously known. I'm David Cooper, and tonight, the bizarre discovery that could cut humanity's future travel time to Mars in half.
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4: A vehicle fire at the Queensboro Bridge has traffic blocked in both directions and emergency crews on scene. There's another vehicle fire in Langley eastbound on Highway 1 near 216th Street with only single lane traffic getting by. And watch out for a medical emergency in Surrey, southbound on Highway 99 after 152nd Street in the right lane. Traffic is slow. 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In the CKNW Traffic Center, I'm Trish Jewison.
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0: Well, it is Friday afternoon, and just before we sign off for the day, time to take a look at some Friday forgotten files, some stories that we noticed throughout the week that we feel maybe should have gotten a bit more attention. This first one has to do with a lawsuit. A German tourist wins a lawsuit after, yes, a very, very serious issue, not getting a lounge chair by the pool.
19: Are you that person that wakes up early to reserve the sun lounger? Well, one German tourist has now won a payout after he couldn't get a sunbed because of others reserving them with towels. The man had sued the tour operator, arguing that it failed to enforce the resort's ban on towel reserving. He claimed that on his family holiday in Greece, he even got up at 6 a.m. to try and get a bed, but found them already reserved. Judges in court agreed that it wasn't fair and that the holiday package was defective. The family received €986.70, which is about £850.
0: All right, so probably worth it. And really, if you're going to a resort, if you have to get up at 6 to get a lounge chair by the pool, and even that doesn't get it for you, that doesn't seem all that relaxing. Anyway, he got settlement, several hundred pounds. Well, here's one that you have to hear to believe. And this is, what's going to happen to the person who did this? A bank customer service operator hung up on, a very important person to some. Take a listen to this story.
20: He's a very humble guy. 2 months in, he calls his bank in South Chicago to change his phone number. And I think his address. And so he gets a lady, says, "Yes, ma'am, I'm Robert Prevost. I'd like to change." She asks all the security questions. And then they say, "Oh, I'm sorry, sir. It says here you have to come in person." And he said, "Well, that's not going to, I'm not going to be able to do that. We can't change. No, sir. I gave you all the security questions. I'm sorry, sir. Would it matter to you if I told you I'm Pope Leo?" She hung up on him. Could you imagine being known as the woman who hung up on the Pope?
0: That was the story, according to Reverend Tom McCarthy, a longtime friend of Pope Leo. And yeah, he was calling to change his address, saying he lives at the Vatican now, calling to change things up and update his personal information. He's very humble. He did it himself. And the bank customer service woman, she was having none of it and ended up hanging up on the Pope. Well, one more story to share with you. And this perhaps is the reason a lot of people get into radio, because of a TV show called WKRP in Cincinnati. Well, now there is a real WKRP in Cincinnati.
17: For those who aren't familiar, WKRP in Cincinnati was a popular sitcom from 1978 to 1982, following the misadventures of a struggling radio station. But it was never a real station until now. A trio of classic rock stations are now using the WKRP call letters after getting the rights to do so by donating to a nonprofit that acquired them in 2014. The stations are located in Dayton, Northern Kentucky, and yes, Cincinnati.
0: Baby, if you ever wondered. Well, those are Friday's Forgotten Files. Let's now find out what's coming up on the Jazz Joe Hall Show. Good afternoon.
21: Good afternoon. We're going to talk a little bit of pipelines. Danielle Smith met Prime Minister Carney. She says they're very close to a deal. David Eby still says no route. I don't know anything about this.
0: But there's no one building this.
21: Nothing's happening, but Danielle Smith was in Ottawa, so it looks like they're getting closer. We could see hear something from her in about a month. We'll talk a little bit about that meeting. Keith Baldry's going to drop by as well. And Transportation Minister Mike Farnworth. We're going to talk a little bit about the Surrey Langley SkyTrain extension, but also talk a little bit about the Massey Tunnel and what that will potentially cost.
0: Right.
21: And, of course, the Broadway SkyTrain line and the huge impact it's having on so many of those businesses down there as well.
0: All right. Sounds good. Thank you.
21: Thank you.
0: That's all coming up on the Jazz Joe Hall Show. A reminder, if you've missed any part of this program, no worries. You can always catch the Jill Bennett Show podcast anytime, anywhere. Just subscribe wherever you get your podcasts. And keep in mind, the BC Conservative Leadership Debate is going to be taking place. It's Global BC and CKNW. That's happening tomorrow at 4:30 p.m. That's it for us on this Friday afternoon. My thanks to our content producer, that is Ben Dooley, and our technical producer, Tammy Mack. Have a great rest of your day and weekend. We are back with you on Monday.

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3: Continue to avoid the Queensboro Bridge, where you're going to see major delays in both directions. Northbound, one lane is open. Southbound remains blocked for a vehicle fire and plenty of emergency crews on scene. The entire area, including the Alex Fraser Bridge, is extra backed up as well. Money Mart is rooting for you, making it simple to get the cash you need fast. 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I'm Trish Jewison in the CKNW Traffic Center.
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18: Hi, it's Jazz Joe Hall. Coming up, the BC government has spent nearly $100 million on seniors' care projects and then canceled them. We'll have the latest on the Jazz Joe Hall Show right after the 3 o'clock news.
19: Global news at 3 o'clock. Good afternoon. I'm Erin Ubels. A verdict's been reached in the double murder trial of an elderly Abbotsford couple killed inside their home 4 years ago. Global's Andrew McPherson with the latest.
20: Abhijit Singh, Gurkaran Singh, and Kushveer Tour have all been found guilty of first-degree murder. Family and friends packed the courtroom, and three overflow rooms needed to accommodate those in attendance to show support for 77-year-old Arnold and 76-year-old Joanne DeYoung. The Crown claimed the trio targeted the couple in a home invasion-style robbery, saying DNA, cell phone, and bank records were linked to all three suspects in the killings. Defense lawyers argued the evidence didn't prove the murders were planned, claiming it was a botched robbery. But BC Supreme Court Justice Brenda Brown says evidence shows the three acted together to plan the murders to eliminate the DeYoungs as witnesses to the home invasion. Prosecutors told the trial the suspects had done cleaning work at the property before the incident, and the men killed the couple before stealing checks, credit cards, as well as a power washer. Andrea McPherson, Global News.
19: The federal government is handing hundreds of millions of dollars to Canada Post to help keep the mail service afloat for the current fiscal year. A cabinet order gives the beleaguered Crown Corporation up to $673 million so it can, quote, meet its operating and income demands through next March. Last year, Ottawa authorized a more than $10 billion cash injection for Canada Post, followed by another $1 billion in extra repayable funding when the initial amount proved too small, as workers vote on a contract after years of disputes and declining letter demand. Canada Post says it must modernize through reforms that include community mailboxes and possible post office closures. Canada Post and the union have sparred over wages and structural changes to the Crown Corporation for more than 2 years, with workers taking to the picket line repeatedly. Starting today, nurses from across BC will be voting on whether to or not to strike. One of the key sticking points is benefits, with the union claiming to have seen rollbacks in coverage for physio and massage therapy. However, the Health Employers Association says over the last 10 years, massage therapy costs have gone from $3 million to $31 million, and coverage is unsustainable. Nurses Union President Adrian Gears says nurse injury rates have gone up by 25% since 2019, and that psychological injuries have tripled.
5: Withdrawing labor is the last thing that we would want to do. And so I want to assure the public that, you know, if we did have to start to escalate things, there are a number of tactics that we could undertake that would protect the provision of patient care, but put extraordinary pressure on the employer.
19: The vote takes place until Tuesday, May 12th, and if the vote leads to job action, it would be the first time in 25 years. A trio of teenage boys have been arrested after they allegedly climbed a tower crane in Port Moody last night. Port Moody police say they were called to a fully fenced-in construction site on St. John Street for reported trespassers. Officers got there within minutes, spotting the suspects up the crane. The three were arrested and later released back to their guardians as investigators look into potential charges. Alberta Premier Danielle Smith says her stance on a pipeline deal with Ottawa has shifted from if it will be signed to when, after meeting with Prime Minister Mark Carney. The two leaders met in Ottawa, and while she's more confident about a deal, Smith says there are still some issues to work out, but she's sure a solution will be found. This includes when Alberta will adopt a $130 per ton industrial price on carbon.
10: And the question was, how quickly do we get there in the environment that we're in? Now, that's always been really at the heart of the discussions. And so I think we had a meeting of the minds today on a few of the outstanding issues. And I hope to have something more firm to announce very, very soon.
19: Smith says her government plans on submitting a West Coast pipeline proposal to the Major Projects Office next month and is considering five potential routes. Global News Time is 3:04. 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Here's Trish Jewison.
3: A vehicle fire at the Queensboro Bridge has southbound traffic blocked and northbound down to just a single lane with crews on scene. There's also a vehicle fire in Langley, eastbound on Highway 1 near 216th Street in the right lane. Fiji Airways is on Southline nonstop from Vancouver to Fiji with full service fares starting from 6:49 one way. 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I'm Trish Jewison in the CKNW Traffic Center.
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15: Good afternoon. I'm Christy Gordon with your Global Sky Tracker weather forecast. Still quite a bit of cloud across the region, and it's high-level cloud today that will continue to pass across the region on and off. We've had a few sprinkles across the area, but most areas are dry, and that will be the pattern through the remainder of the day. Tomorrow, we're expecting a mix of sun and cloud, and we'll see that on Sunday also, where daytime highs away from the water will be warmer than what we saw today. We'll likely be in the low 20s, so 20 to about 22 degrees. Similar conditions expected on Sunday, but late Sunday, late afternoon towards the evening hours. We're expecting a weak frontal band to move across the region. That will kick up a few showers across the lower mainland, even a slight chance of an isolated thunderstorm. Looks like we're back to sunny skies Monday and Tuesday.
16: Outside CKNW in downtown Vancouver, it is 17 degrees. On the markets, the Dow Jones up 12 points, TSX down, or rather that is up 221 Canadian dollars, trading at 73.07 cents U.S.
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29: 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The Jazz Joe Hall Show begins right now on 730 CKNW.
30: It's Friday, May 8th. Welcome to the Jazz Joe Hall Show. Thanks for joining us, folks. Hope you're doing well. We've got a busy show for you today. We'll be talking pipelines. We'll be talking the BC Conservative leadership race. And we'll be looking at the issue of the McDonald's drive-through. Yes, can the McDonald's drive-through actually give you a good sense of what's happening to our economy? We'll talk a little bit about the economy and how fast food outlets are actually having a tough time right now, as many of those are struggling with affordability issues. So we'll look at that issue. But first, let's talk long-term care. The BC NDP says it's being fiscally responsible. Critics say it's leaving seniors behind and wasting the money already spent trying to help them. Now, as you heard, the province has canceled construction contracts for the second phase of the Burnaby Hospital expansion and five long-term care facilities, including projects in Delta, Abbotsford, Chilliwack, Kelowna, and Fort St. John. Nearly $100 million in public money has already gone into these projects. Another $319 million was raised by donors, and those people still don't know when they're getting it back. Now, Infrastructure Minister Bowen Ma says the projects aren't canceled, just rescheduled, though she hasn't offered a single new timeline. Earlier today, Premier David Eby was responding to reporters who asked about these projects. Let's take a listen.
31: Yes, the cost of delivering projects has gone up. Any person who has gone to Home Depot to buy some supplies, to do a little project around their place, has seen the dramatic inflation in construction supply costs. And that, too, leads to choices. Do we stop projects? Do we cancel projects and say, not right now? We are not making that decision. There are projects we have had to put them on pause, regroup, refine costs, to control costs for the public. We will do that work, but we will not refuse to build for the province of British Columbia.
30: That is Premier David Eby responding to reporters today in regards to the issue. Well, joining me now to talk about long-term care projects is Mary Pollock, CEO of the BC Care Providers Association. Mary, thank you so much for your time.
32: Thank you for having me, Jazz. Nice to be back.
30: Yeah, good to have you back. Now, Premier Eby said there that these projects aren't canceled, just rescheduled, I guess, is what he's trying to say. Do you buy that?
32: Well, here's what makes me wonder. First, these projects were already known to be well above what the private sector can build for ages ago, months and months and months ago. This isn't about costs going up the way that they might for a Home Depot project you're doing at home. I might add, one of the things that concerns me is last time I engaged in DIY and went to the local Home Depot, I had a plan. I had a plan for what I was going to build, probably how long it was going to take, what was my budget. You know, I don't see that. I don't see government with a plan here. And that is the most concerning aspect to this. Now, what if we take him at his word? They're trying to do a better job of spending taxpayers' money effectively and efficiently. Well, I might feel more convinced if there was a plan. Right now, the seniors advocate says we need every single bit of long-term care building that we can possibly get, private sector and government. And in the absence of a plan, we're just falling behind.
30: Now, you say that the government doesn't have a plan. What makes you say that?
32: Well, because if they had one, they would be able to tell us how they intend to reach the targets set by the seniors advocate. Those are pretty substantial. He's saying that we need to build 16,000 net new long-term care spaces by the year 2036. It's an awful lot. In other provinces like Alberta, they've already announced how they plan to get to those kinds of targets. Alberta's is a little bit smaller, 15,000. Their population is different. But governments like Alberta, Ontario, and many others have long-term plans for how they're going to reach the targets in order to meet the needs. We don't see that here. And instead, with the confusion around what they were first calling repacing, then they talked about canceling contracts. Now they're saying, well, they're rescheduling them. And then the story around, well, this is because costs have gone up. None of it adds up. They don't have a plan, and that's what we'd like to see.
0: Now, my understanding is Mr. Ma has said that the $1.8 million per bed is unsustainable. Is that the real number in your mind? Does it justify pulling the plug mid-project here? And when I say $1.8 million per bed, I mean, you think the private sector or this handled in a different way could drive those costs lower as well?
32: We already know that. We know statistically across Canada what the average is. We know what the average is in British Columbia for non-government builds, and they're about half the price of what the government pays per bed. In our range, it's between $600,000 and $800,000 per bed. The government, too, 1.8 is, to be fair, that is on the high end. But their range is between 1.2 million and 1.8. And any way you slice it, if the private sector does it, it's less expensive. And by the way, these then are built by those who are involved in the community. Most of the time, those types of RFPs, or what they're now calling RFSs, so projects that the government wants to see contributed by the private sector, they are done in a way that involves the local community, involves people who are already operating, caregivers in those communities, understand what's needed, and aren't, by the way, building these to be hospitals. They're building them to be homes.
0: So in this case, when you say that in the private sector can build it cheaper, is this because the government's community benefit agreements? Why is the cost so high for government compared to, let's say, the private sector here?
32: I think there are a range of factors, some of which are longstanding features of government contracts. For example, we know that governments do tend to utilize what are called change orders at a much more on a much more frequent basis than the private sector does. We also know that there are impacts with respect to government commitments like the community benefits agreements. Those who are in the private sector just tend to be more nimble and more able to access the kinds of contractors and relationships there that can drive more efficiency. I should say as well, we know from builders that when they bid on a government contract, they tend to build in already a certain structure of costs, recognizing that they don't fundamentally believe government's budget at the beginning. So they're already building in a premium because they expect that government will come back with change orders and other things that a private sector project just wouldn't engage in.
0: Mm-hmm. Now, if the government came to your association today and said, let's find a way to make these projects work, what would that conversation look like? What would you change?
32: Well, they have come to us on occasion to ask advice about what it is that's going wrong with their projects, why they're coming in so high. We have provided some feedback, and we've also said to them, help us help you. We're here. Our people want to build. People have projects in mind. And I should add, on the cost front, one of the reasons that their projects end up rising in cost compared to the private sector is because of the standard to which they build. They build to that of a hospital, and many of the requirements for a hospital, acute care, are just not the same as a residence. And in fact, it makes it not so nice a place for that senior to be in. So you can not only save the costs, but have a building that's more appropriate for those seniors. But we're here. Our people want to build. They have experience. They deliver these things on time. They deliver them on budget. We have the record, the experience, and we're here to help.
0: The issue of canceling and restarting, what impact is that having just on the overall care in your mind? Even if you wait 2 or 3 or 4 years waiting for the balance sheet to be better, what does that mean to communities right now?
32: This is already a very high pressure area for communities. Across the province right now, we have close to 8,000 seniors waiting for a long-term care bed. That is extremely acute, especially in those more rural areas outside of the Lower Mainland. But the pressure is everywhere. We're seeing the wait times increase, right? In 10 years, we've gone from waiting 146 days on average. Now the average, and it's the average, right? So some are higher. Now we're seeing people waiting on average about 290 days. And remember that when somebody is needing to access long-term care, 9 times out of 10, that is not a slow-moving thing. Usually that's because someone has experienced a rapid decline. In my family's experience, it was because my father was suddenly deciding he was going to wander at night. So these things happen in a quick succession for families, and they're left scrambling to try and find care to support that loved one, keep them safe. And now we're hearing sometimes close to 300 days.
0: Wow. Now, you said, look, we need 16,000 new long-term beds. It's a challenge here because we have a large retirement population compared to many others. Many people move to British Columbia during their retirement years as well. My worry is that we never catch up here because of the fiscal challenges presently. I mean, do you foresee a time where we can actually catch up and build the 16,000 that you say are required, the long-term care beds that are required?
32: Well, it's going to take a vision. And remember, if you're doing this together with the private sector, you're also going to be designing in such a way that there's a long-term view. So what happens to these facilities later? If we're talking about facilities that are built with some flexibility, I could tour you around some beautiful places that are not the kind of long-term care residents you might have thought of 30 years ago, 40 years ago. This can be housing stock that's there for the long term. But no question, we need to be building. Remember that even that number assumes that we're going to have other services that are expanding too, like services to help seniors age at home for as long as they want. At some level, we have to deal with this because those seniors don't disappear. What happens is they end up underserved in inappropriate locations, whether that's at home with a family who's struggling, or perhaps they end up in hospital, and the hospital's a great place, but not for a senior who needs to be in a home. So we have to do this. There is no question. And let's not forget, we're just right now at the beginning of this bulge in population, the beginning of the baby boomers reaching that age where they're needing to enter into long-term care.
0: Mary, as always, I really appreciate your time, especially on this issue. Thank you so much.
32: Of course. Thank you, Jazz.
0: That is Mary Polak, CEO of the BC Care Providers Association, talking about the government's decision to, as they say, suspend construction at this point for vital projects in many communities. And as we heard from Mary, those include Delta, Abbotsford, Chilliwack, Kelowna, and Fort St. John. They've also canceled construction contracts for the second phase of Burnaby Hospital expansion as well. And like I said, of those 5 long-term care facilities. Call me on the open line. Would love to hear from you, especially if you are one of those impacted in those respective communities. 604-280-9898. That's 604-280-9898, *9898 on your cell phone. Your call's next.
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0: A quick look at the roads, here's Trish Jewison.
3: major delays at the Queensboro Bridge for a vehicle fire. Southbound traffic is blocked. Northbound traffic is squeezing by in a single lane. Lots of emergency crews on scene and plenty of delays all throughout the area there in the Queensboro Landing and even over to the Alex Fraser Bridge. Click and Park, the app to not go around for 20 minutes looking for parking. 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Book your parking in advance. In the CKNW Traffic Center, I'm Trish Jubison.
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30: Welcome back to the show. If you're just joining us, we were talking about five long-term care facilities being canceled, although the government says they're not canceled, they're just rescheduled. I think the other way to describe it, if you wanted to be nice, is kick the can down the road. Delta, Abbotsford, Chilliwack, Kelowna, and Fort St. John. We just heard from Mary Polak from the BC Care Providers Association in regards to the tremendous impact that's going to have on families. Plus, of course, the second phase of the Burnaby Hospital expansion was also canceled as well. And we had spoke to their CEO just last week as well. Give me a call on the open line. Let's go to John in Langley. Hi, John.
23: How are you?
30: I'm good. I'm doing very well. What are your thoughts on this issue?
23: Well, I think that we've gotten ourselves to a point where the design process, these design-build projects in healthcare, have kind of gotten to the point where they're, you know, it's a battle between the general contractor, the owners consortium, and the subcontractors along the way. And there's so many the costs are ridiculous. I was on a project recently. I won't name the project because I don't believe that's the right thing to do on air. But in the design consultation, I sat with a friend of mine driving home from Vancouver. And there was over 15 or 20 people on a phone call. And for 45 minutes, you can think of the hourly rate there. They were talking about what sink they were going to put in one bank of bathrooms that they had in the hospital.
30: Jeez.
23: It's absurd. You're talking of thousands of dollars an hour, and there's when cost overruns happen, there's liquidated damages, there's, you know, the change orders that your previous guest was talking about. we're talking on a given project with that might be worth $1.5 or $2 billion. You're talking thousands of change orders. You know, 1,500 change orders, 2,000 change orders. Every one of those gets priced and is costed. Mm-hmm. The design build process has gotten to the point where it's just, it's out of hand. And there's the design itself.
0: That ultimately the buck stops with government. I mean, they've got to find a better system, working with the industry to find a system to make sure this kind of stuff doesn't happen. At the end of the day, the onus is still on government, is it not? Where taxpayers are paying, right?
23: Well, absolutely. And again, that's the problem, is I believe government, at the end of the day, has lost, you know, the track that they're responsible for. The general contractor is very cognizant of what the overall cost of a project is and what they're going to be costed at the end, right? But where along the line is somebody sitting there going, wait a second, this all comes out of the taxpayer's pocket. And how does that apply? Like, do we need a $3,000 sink when we can have, you know, a $600 sink will do? And just on that note about the acute care center, I was involved in a project last year where I can tell you right now, from my perspective, it did not need to be designed as an acute care center, but under the standard for which it was being built and designed as an acute care center, exactly what your previous guest was talking about. And I would say that the overall cost addition to that might run somewhere in the area on the systems that we were installing there, 25% to 40% more cost just because it's an acute care center. Well, you know what? If it doesn't need to be the acute care center, as a taxpayer, I don't want it to be the acute care center.
0: Yeah. John, I'm going to have to cut you off there, my friend. Sorry, we've run out of time. Thank you for your call, and thanks for sharing your experience as well. 604-331-2899. That's 604-331-2899. All right, coming up next, Danielle Smith walked into a meeting with Mark Carney today. Not sure a deal was possible. She walked out saying it could happen in days. We're talking pipelines and going through British Columbia. We'll talk about that next.
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2: Global News at 3:30. Good afternoon. I'm Erin Ubells. Firefighters were called into action this afternoon after a house caught fire in Vancouver. Local residents reported growing flames and black smoke coming out of the roof of a residential home near West 17th near Manitoba Street. Vancouver Fire Chief Karen Fry says it was a challenging one, but crews were able to knock down the flames.
3: Crews quickly arrived and found this building behind us was under heavy fire conditions. Immediately, we made sure that we were protecting both structures on either side of the house in question here, and it's a bit of a stubborn one. It's a house that's currently undergone a new build, and so it doesn't have all the fire protection systems in place yet.
2: According to witnesses, before the fire started, there were people working inside the house doing insulation work. But as of now, the fire department doesn't have any update on that. Three more Canadians who have returned to the country may have been exposed to hantavirus. Canada's chief public health officer says two are in Alberta, one in Ontario. Meanwhile, four Canadians are still on the cruise ship at the center of the deadly hantavirus outbreak. The ship is scheduled to dock Sunday on the Spanish island of Tenerife, and a Canadian consular official is there to meet them. The province is marking a milestone in the construction of the new Langley Surrey SkyTrain line. MP for Surrey Centre Randeep Sarai was on hand for the groundbreaking of the Langley Willowbrook station near the mall.
4: This major milestone signifies not just the start of construction of this station, along with all the other stations, but rather the progress we're making on public transit in our community. With this new groundbreaking, construction is officially now underway at all eight stations across the Surrey-Langley SkyTrain alignment.
2: The $6 billion, 16-kilometer line is expected to be completed in late 2029. A constable with the Victoria Police Department has been charged with one count of sexual assault. Chief Constable Fiona Wilson says that her department was first notified of the allegation against the officer in April 2025 and immediately engaged the West Shore RCMP as the place of jurisdiction.
12: As a result of the West Shore investigation, Vic PD has been informed that the BC Prosecution Service has approved one charge of sexual assault against Constable Chris Kayotis. As his identity is now a matter of public record through the court process, we are naming him today in the interest of transparency.

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2: Hi, I'm Christy Gordon with your Global Sky Tracker weather forecast. We are expecting the cloud cover to push across the region on and off through the remainder of the day. We've had a few sprinkles, but overall conditions have been dry. Tomorrow, though, more sunshine in the forecast, and we'll see that on Sunday also with a mix of sun and cloud expected both days. Daytime highs near the water will be up to about 17 or 18 degrees, but will be in the low 20s for areas away from the water. Sunday evening, we're expecting scattered showers to push across the region, even a slight risk of an isolated thunderstorm. But we're back to sunny skies both Monday and Tuesday.
3: Outside CKNW in downtown Vancouver, it's 16 degrees. On the markets, the Dow Jones up 12, TSX up 221, and the Canadian dollar trading at 73.07 cents US. 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
5: Welcome back to the show. Well, this morning in Ottawa, two leaders sat down with a lot riding on the outcome. Alberta Premier Danielle Smith and Prime Minister Mark Carney met face-to-face to try to push a stalled energy deal across the finish line. Now, the Memorandum of Understanding, or MOU, between Alberta and Ottawa was signed back in November, laying out the condition for a new West Coast oil pipeline through British Columbia to Tidewater. But key elements have remained unresolved. Deadlines have been missed, and patience in Alberta is running thin. Ms. Smith said that going in, she wasn't confident, but coming out, she changed her language entirely from if the deal gets signed, to when. Now, while all this was going on, Premier David Eby was here in British Columbia. He was asked about this meeting today at a press conference here in British Columbia. Let's listen to his comments.
6: I understand that the pipeline project is of critical importance to Premier Smith. But there is still no route. There is still no proponent. There is no progress on this from when it was first announced about 2 years ago.
5: That was Premier Eby speaking earlier today. So you heard him there. No route, no proponent, no progress. Well, that wasn't the message certainly coming out of Ottawa today. To help explain what occurred, we're joined now by Heather Yorks-West, the Alberta correspondent for Global National News. Heather, thank you so much for your time today.
7: Thanks for having me.
5: Can you walk me through, in regards to what you're hearing between this meeting between Premier Danielle Smith and Prime Minister Carney? How important was it today?
7: Yeah, so we are almost 6 months from that MOU, Memorandum of Understanding, signing that happened here in Calgary at the end of November, right? The MOU that was supposed to set the stage for a West Coast pipeline by changing a number of you know, what Danielle Smith had called the 9 bad laws. It was a grand bargain, right? Federal government was going to relax some of these regulations, but in return, Alberta had to agree to some climate policies, and they had to agree by April 1st. Well, we're May 8th today. They haven't come to those agreements. Industry starting to get a little bit antsy. What's happening? What's going on? They've been negotiating behind the scenes. So at least, you know, from the energy sector point of view here in Alberta, they were looking for some progress. So that's setting the stage for what happened today. Danielle Smith and Mark Carney met. Pretty positive, really, you know, positive body language that came out. Smith said that she was a lot more optimistic that they were going to be able to land a deal, an agreement on those climate policies. No agreement has been reached yet. We're still waiting on that. But there have been some signals that maybe Smith is willing to compromise a little bit on some of the things. So the two outstanding issues have to do with the price on carbon, the industrial carbon tax. Mm-hmm. Initially, they were looking at raising it to $130 by when? That's still up in the air. And then the second one was the three-way agreement between Alberta, Ottawa, and industry about who's going to pay for the big carbon capture and storage. So That's what they're still working on.

0: coming out. They're not there yet, but what I found interesting is after the meeting, Smith goes to this conference, True North Strong and Free conference, to a conservative audience, talking about what was discussed. And, you know, she pointed out that while the U.S. has kind of backed off on climate policy, the rest of the world hasn't necessarily. She pointed out that Saudi Arabia and the UAE, they are investing in carbon capture and storage. They're investing in renewable energy. And that, and she said, we need to be mindful of where the rest of the world is. To me, that's sort of setting the stage for compromise might be coming. She says that she posted on social media, stay tuned, Alberta. And so we'll be watching for hopefully an agreement in that MOU in the days ahead. And she did say that Alberta is ready to submit the proposal for the West Coast pipeline by next month and is hopeful that it will be approved soon after that. So that's sort of where we're at this point.
1: So that's an excellent synopsis there. And you talked about the carbon capture project, and then you also talked about the carbon pricing there. My understanding is Alberta, and it remains a core sticking point still, Alberta's at about $95 a ton. Ottawa wants $130 a ton in regards to the carbon price. It seems to me, I mean, from where I sit here in Vancouver, there has to be a compromise there. There has to be a number which they can meet halfway.
0: Well, Smith seems to be fine with the $130. It's just about the timeline. Mm. Is it by 2030? Is it by 2040, right? So that's what they're working out. You know, someone asked her during a scrum after the talk she gave at the conference, what is your dream scenario? And she was coy. She just said, well, we're not looking for a compromise. We're looking for a win-win. What does that mean? I mean, hopefully we will have some clarity in the coming days, but it looks like the number is $130. It's just by when? It's 50 years from now, you know? We're waiting for that timeline, yeah.
1: Now, today, Premier David Eby here in BC was asked about this meeting, and he gave us his usual answer, basically saying, so far, when it comes to a pipeline through British Columbia to Tidewater, there is no proponent, there is no route. And as you were saying, Ms. Smith certainly hopes to have a pipeline proposal going to the major projects office this summer, sooner rather than later. Has there been any inkling on her part? Have you heard her say, talk about in Alberta about what route they're looking at, which one they would prefer, or anything like that?
0: Yeah, she was asked about that again today. She just said that the proposal will be ready by next month, and that there will be no private proponent until that proposal is in, and that it is approved by the federal government. So it's very much a wait and see. We know that, you know, there's been hints from the federal government that they'd kind of like to see the route go south. Alberta Smith seems to still want to push it to the northern route. Mm-hmm. But yeah, we'll be watching that in the weeks ahead for sure.
1: Yeah, I mean, I think when it comes to business, when it comes to closer route to Asia, the northern route is probably the one, but at the same time, it's probably the most political fraught one as well for many reasons, which we've talked about as well. Now, clarify this for me, and I want to make sure we're all aware of it. So if there is a proponent, if there is a project, and it goes to this major projects office, has the government capped the review timeline to 1 year? So if I were to show up and say, I've got a pipeline, here's my proposal, that the government would take 1 year to review it and then would have to then approve it or not approve it?
0: Yeah, and that's what the indications are. Now, whether or not that is possible, I mean, there still has to be a lot of consultations. You know, there's always the chance that things could be sent back to the court. We know what happened in sort of the Harper era when they tried to go faster. The courts have a way of slowing things down if things aren't done properly. So I mean, that has been the whole impetus of this major projects office, that it's making things faster, but it hasn't been tested yet, right? So we'll have to see.
1: And that's that's the federal review timeline. And did Alberta pass its own approval legislation? That was it 120 days? Am I correct there?
0: Yeah, I have to look back and look, but you're right. That there's been some changes in the last few months since the MOU was signed that allows Alberta to be the ones that than some of the approvals. So, and then that is a much faster timeline.
1: Mm-hmm.
0: But yeah.
1: My final question to you, in regards to the, let's say a submission were to occur in June, and for some reason it doesn't come together, a variety of reasons for politics, what's this mean to the political situation in Alberta, especially with a referendum potential vote coming up in the fall? All of this, especially a pipeline, and what will that mean for the province as it heads into a fall referendum? What's it mean politically?
0: Yeah, there's a lot on the line, and this has sort of been the premier's argument, is that she wants to prove that Alberta can work within Canada. There is a faction within Alberta that the diehard separatists, is not very big. I think polling is less than 30%, that probably won't be moved by an MOU, won't be moved by a pipeline. You know, they are diehard separatists at this point. But I think that to a wider audience that this matters very much, and this will definitely go a long way in proving that Alberta's energy sector can grow under a new kind of regulatory landscape. So this is important. It comes at a very important political moment, and I'm sure that that's something that the federal government is keeping in mind right now as well.
1: Yeah. Heather, thank you so much for your time. Have yourself a wonderful weekend.
0: All right, you too. Thank you.
1: That is Heather Yorks-West, Alberta correspondent for Global National News. Hey, call me on the open line. Would love to chat with you here. You heard from the premier off the top, but he said no route, no proponent, no progress. But it looks like there's some sort of progress today in Ottawa between the prime minister and the premier of Alberta. And ultimately, this is going to be some sort of project moving forward. It looks like coming to the major projects office sometime potentially in June, whether it's a northern route or a southern route, we are going to somewhere have a pipeline conversation. I guess we're already having it now, but it's coming, even though the premier of our province wasn't at the meeting, says he doesn't see any sort of proponent at this particular point. Would love to hear from you. Is this inevitable in your mind? A pipeline through British Columbia, whether it's a northern route or a southern route, do you support it? 604-280-9898, *9898 on your cell phone. Your call's next.
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1: All right, let's check the roads. Here is Trish Jewison.
4: Major delays for a vehicle fire at the Queensboro Bridge. Southbound traffic is blocked again, and there's only one lane open northbound. There's a new stall southbound near Midspan and the Massey Tunnel blocking the right lane, and a crash at the Portman Bridge eastbound past the east end in the right Surrey exit lane. BCAA members always save at Shell with 3 cents off per liter. It's a match made at the pump. I'm Trish Jewison in the CKNW Traffic Center.
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1: All right, welcome back to the show. If you're just joining us, we were talking about pipeline politics. Prime Minister Mark Carney and Daniel Smith, the Alberta Premier, met today. Looks like there was something that came out of it that's quite positive. The Premier did talk about something being announced relatively soon. Premier EB has said so far he's heard nothing. He said there's no proponent so far, no route, and no progress. From what we've been hearing from Ottawa today, looks like they're heading in that direction, and we should probably hear something in the next month or so. And of course, that will reignite the pipeline debates in British Columbia and across this country as well. 604-280-9898. Have the times changed now? In this case, we had a lengthy conversation about Enbridge, which failed. Of course, TMX that moved forward. And what would it look like? What would the route be, north or south? Call me on the open line. Let's go to Brian in Burnaby. Hi, Brian.
13: Hey, Jazz. I got so much to say, and I've had time to collect my thoughts.
1: Well, I appreciate you calling. You have the floor, my friend.
13: All right. Okay. So, you know, I call it the world to pretend. We can pretend, but we don't live in a pretend world. We live in a reality world. And the reality is this. Oil still runs this world. It will for several years now. The proponent of saying that electric cars and electricity is the answer is part of the answer, but let's pretend that electricity is perfectly clean energy and there's nothing attached to it that dirties the atmosphere and causes pollution. Let's pretend that because it happens elsewhere, not in our vicinity, that we're doing something righteous, which we are not, because it happens elsewhere. Pollution still happens no matter where. When you're producing something, it has to be produced somewhere. Mm-hmm. But when it comes to pipelines, globally, what's happening in the Strait of Hormuz, and there's a show down there, and look at what happens to the price of oil, and the people are like, oh, we need to get rid of oil. We can't live without it yet, because there's no energy source that is readily available, affordable, and easily adjustable to give us what we need so that we can move forward. However, yes, we do need a pipeline because nobody does it better in the world than Canada when it comes to the clean way with which we extract oil from the earth. And as long as we have those standards, we are just being dumb, not using the resource and punishing ourselves, Jazz. And the people that can afford the least are the ones that are hurt the most.
1: Yeah, no, you're absolutely right. I mean, look at the billions and billions of dollars. If they don't, that will flow back to government, which will flow back to Canadians as through services, is significant. If we're not going to do it, guess what? They will ramp up oil production in Saudi Arabia. They'll ramp up oil production in Iran once all this is done. They'll ramp up oil production in Kazakhstan. They'll ramp up oil production in Russia and many other nations as well. So if we do it well, which we do, and we are a democracy. Why wouldn't we do that? And they have ramped up oil production in the United States, and they have ramped up natural gas production in the United States, and they have ramped up natural gas production in democracies like Australia as well. We should, you know, be really thinking about the energy transition and using some of those dollars. Sure, let's focus on the energy transition and use some of those fossil fuel dollars for energy transition, for healthcare, for education, all those types of things. But to walk away from it, I think, is incredibly short-sighted. Thank you for your call. Let's go to Ben in Langley. Hi, Ben.
14: Hey, Jazz. Great show. Your last caller there has really good points, and I do think that we need a pipeline. And if you did a survey, I bet you most people in British Columbia would say the same thing. But for me, now with Alberta, with this separation thing going on, I think this is an all stop. And until that is settled, I don't want a foreign body coming into our province, which could likely be the United States.
1: Well, I would argue that if we don't build a pipeline, you will further exacerbate the challenges of separation. I still think it's a loud minority, rural minority. It's not the majority of Albertans, but I don't think it helps if we prolong this conversation. I mean, I think the case is there for a pipeline. I think Canadians generally are there. Alberta already said they're going to speed up the approval process. May take up to about 4 months. The federal government said 1 year for them. They might be able to speed that up. I don't know, but that's lightning speed for Canada, by the way, a year. And if that's, even if they stay to that timeline, that's very good. But the challenge we have, if we say no until you deal with this referendum issue, is you could actually give the no side or the we want to leave side, ammunition. And you don't want to be doing that either. I mean, even if they were to win that referendum, they can't just walk away from Canada. You just can't do that. So I think we need to continue to move forward as if that referendum will fail. And I think it will fail. Yes, there'll be lots of characters, out-of-state characters, whether it be in the United States or folks online. There will be foreign interference, but I think we got to have some faith in this country and its ability to withstand some of those type of elements. But we as Canada should also be proud and push hard for Alberta to stay as well. But I think in regards to the project approvals and moving forward, let's continue to move forward. And I think it'll be great for Alberta. It'll be great for the federal government and good for BC as well. But lots of conversation in the months ahead on this issue, that's for sure. But a big day today, I think it was. 604-331-2899. That's 604-331-2899. Or email me, jazz@cknw.com. Would love to get your thoughts. All right, coming up next, two new polls, two very different pictures of where BC politics stands right now. One shows the NDP clinging to a narrow lead. The other shows them in a free fall. Keith Baldry breaks it down next.
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1: All right, a quick look at the roads. Here's Trish Jewison.
4: Still seeing major delays both ways at the Queensboro Bridge for a vehicle fire. Southbound traffic is blocked and only one lane is open northbound. There's a stall southbound at midspan of the Massey Tunnel in the right lane and a crash eastbound past the east end of the Portman Bridge. 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
29: Global news at 4 o'clock. Good afternoon. I'm Erin Ubels. A large fire in Vancouver's Mount Pleasant neighborhood has gutted a home under construction. It happened just after 1 this afternoon at a home near West 17th Avenue and Manitoba Street. Thick black smoke could be seen from across the city. Neighbors say crews were at the home doing construction when the fire broke out.
30: Yeah, I think they were doing like spray foam insulation in the house, and I think that may have had something to do with it, but yeah.
29: Vancouver Fire Chief Karen Fry says the home, which is in the framing stage, poses challenges for fire crews.
31: Yeah, a lot more challenging. There's not things like drywall inside. The sprinkler systems aren't up and running yet, but our firefighters are going to get this one up.
29: More than 30 firefighters responded to the blaze. A cause has not yet been determined. The family of a man from Trail says they're heartbroken after an off-duty firefighter was acquitted of assault and uttering threats. Global's Emma Albert reports.
32: The attack happened April 2023. Daryl Wong was homeless at the time and suffered head and shoulder injuries in the beating. Firefighter Gregory Farabee and two colleagues were initially charged with assault causing bodily harm. The charges against the other two men were later stayed. In delivering his ruling, Provincial Court Judge Craig Seacott said while it was very likely all three men were involved in the assault, he was left with reasonable doubt as to whether Farabee actually assaulted Wong. Wong's sisters, Diane and Adina, are devastated by the ruling.
33: There was testimony that evidence was not released, and there was evidence that was edited. There was evidence that was, yes, deleted.
34: A lot of sadness, a lot of frustration. You know, something that happened to my brother that really was so senseless, and we're still trying to find out reasons why.
32: The Wong family has filed a civil lawsuit naming the three firefighters, the City of Trail, the Regional District, and Kootenay Boundary Regional Fire Rescue. Emma Albert, Global News.
29: Construction now underway on the 8 stations along the new Surrey-Langley SkyTrain line. BC Premier David Eby says ground broke today on the Willowbrook station near the mall in Langley.
35: This project is continuing to move along, and that communities like Willowbrook here at this station, not too long, you'll hear the familiar SkyTrain chime about the Expo line to Waterfront Station, stopping here at Willowbrook Station.
29: The line connects King George Station in Surrey, down Fraser Highway all the way out to 203rd Street in Langley. It's expected to be up and running in 2029. Another emergency room interruption is coming for people living near Oliver this weekend. The South Okanagan General Hospital will be unavailable from 5 p.m. today until 7 a.m. Saturday. Patients can access emergency care at Penticton Regional Hospital during this time. All other inpatient services will continue on at South Okanagan General. There have been at least five closures at this hospital so far this year. Alberta Premier Danielle Smith hopes her province's memorandum of understanding with Ottawa can be completed soon. Smith says Albertans need to see that Canada can work. She met with Prime Minister Mark Carney in Ottawa today as the two governments push forward with their energy pact. But it also comes as Alberta faces the possibility of a referendum on separation from Canada. Four Canadians still on board a cruise ship that has reported a hantavirus outbreak, including eight cases of the rodent-borne virus, three of them fatal. Canada's Chief Public Health Officer, Dr. Josh Reimer, giving that update in Ottawa today.
0: The MV Hondius is currently en route to the Canary Islands and is anticipated to arrive on May 9th or 10th. There is a team of experts on board the ship right now ensuring the safety and health of all passengers before they disembark, and also doing a risk assessment so that we can better understand what precautions we may need to take upon their return.
29: Reimer says the four Canadians on the vessel are asymptomatic at this time. Global News time is 4:04. Now the latest CKNW traffic with Trish Jewison.
4: Still seeing major delays at the Queensborough Bridge for a vehicle fire with crews on scene. Southbound traffic is blocked, but northbound traffic is fully open once again. There's also a stall southbound mid-span at the Massey Tunnel in the right lane. Another crash eastbound past the east end of the Portman Bridge in the right Surrey exit lane. And watch out for a new stalled tanker truck on Highway 1 eastbound in Surrey at the top of Johnson Hill, blocking the right lane. New project. Remember, any tool going into the ground could damage a gas line. Always click or call BC1 call before digging. 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I'm Trish Jewison in the CKNW Traffic Center.
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3: Good afternoon. I'm Christy Gordon with your Global Sky Tracker weather forecast. Happy Friday, everyone. Still quite gray out there. We may see some breaks in the clouds at times, but overall will remain mainly cloudy through the remainder of the day. More sunshine is expected over the weekend. We'll see a mix of sudden cloud both Saturday and Sunday, where daytime highs away from the water could be up to about 22 degrees, about 17 or 18 degrees down near the water's edge. We are expecting a chance of showers, though, Sunday night. Back to sunny skies, it looks like, early next week. And we're still hoping for some rainfall come the end of next week.
29: Outside CKNW in downtown Vancouver, it's 17 degrees right now. On the markets, the Dow Jones up 12 points, TSX up 221. The Canadian dollar is trading at 73.07 cents U.S. Global News time is 4:06. I'm Erin Ubels.
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1: All right, joining me now is Global BC's Legislative Bureau Chief, Keith Baldry. Hello, Keith.
11: Hi, Jazz.
1: Lots to talk about here. Let's start with polls today. I call it the tale of two polls. Leger polling has the BC NDP ahead by 4 points, 44 to 40. Angus Reid has the Conservatives ahead by 10, 46-36. Same province, same month, dramatically different results. Walk me through what this tells you.
11: Well, that one of them likely weighted their sample different than the other. I'm not sure. I haven't checked to see what the regional breakdowns were and such. One is a Leger poll is a 1,000 sample. The Angus Reid one is about 800. So that shouldn't be a big difference there. What's interesting, there's certainly opposites when it comes to voting intention among parties. But both polls are similar in picking up a trend that is, seems to be unmistakable, and that is the downward decline of David Eby's approval rating. Angus Reid has him going down 10 points, 20 points actually in the last year from 53 to 33. Leger has him going down over a shorter period of time, about 9 points, down to 43%. And Leger has Eby's negatives up now at 44%. So his negatives now exceed that of his odds, although statistically it's a tie when you factor the margin of error. So we haven't figured out, I guess we need another poll to or two to see where the parties really are at when it comes to voting intention. But that's a stark difference between two really respectable pollsters who get things right way more often than not.
1: Mm-hmm. Yeah, I mean, I want to repeat.
11: Really good accuracy when it comes to election polling.
1: Yeah, and I want to once again repeat those numbers. So Angus Reid has the Conservatives ahead by 10, 46% support to 36%. And the Leger poll has the BC NDP ahead by 4 points, 44 to 40. I understand the Leger poll is actually conducted in early April, and here we are on May 8th. So there, some of it may be just timing as well. But there's no doubt, as you say, what's clear in both polls, the NDP is in trouble and David Eby's numbers are sliding. And it appears certainly DRIPA is the fault line cutting through everything. I mean, one could argue one thing the NDP does have before it is still two and a half years to figure this out.
11: They do, unless, of course, their razor-thin majority in the House, which sometimes isn't even a majority, depending on whether Joan Phillip votes, can be maintained through confidence votes. The next one comes with the budget vote later this month. I think it'll pass. I don't think they're going to lose power on that front. But they have to be always a little concerned to have such a shaky, razor-thin majority in the House. But you're right, Jazz. They still have a lot of time. We still don't know who the leader of the Conservatives is going to be. Mm-hmm. We'll get on that in a moment. But that's going to have an impact, too, on voter intention. Since the Leger poll was taken, when the first sampled, a lot of things have gone wrong for the NDP. They really haven't had a good week, sustained good, or at least not bad news, since the budget. I mean, the budget triggered a steady drip, drip, drip, if you will, of bad news financially, in terms of not so much the deficit, I think. I don't think people talk about that as much as they talk about pocketbook issues. The flurry of new taxes as a result of the PST changes. A slight income tax increase for everyone. Even though it's not a huge amount of money, it's still an income tax increase. Small businesses now, they've done an effective campaign of illustrating the impact these seemingly small changes in the budget actually have a big impact on them. You know, we had a prominent business owner on the other day talking about having to spend $90,000 a year on security. Well, if you suddenly have to pay another 7% because of PST, that's a big hit to your wallet if you're a business owner. So these stories are starting to really, I think, define a narrative of public opinion when it comes to this government, and that they've got 2 years to change that narrative. It can be done, but it's more of a challenge when it's run by a leader who whose unpopularity is increasing rather than decreasing. That's the challenge the NDP has.
1: And as I said, they got two and a half years, but you know, that's when the next election is. Does the NDP brass, its members, its organizers, its funders, actually give David Eby 2.5 years?
11: That's a big question. So it was interesting, the last report from Elections BC shows that for the first time, the BC Conservatives have significantly outfundraised the NDP. The NDP significantly behind the Conservatives in the last quarter when it came to fundraising. So their fundraising has dropped. Why is that? Is it because the party is unpopular with some of its members? Is it a sign? Is it a judgment on David Eby? Now, he just passed a leadership vote last fall by a healthy, respectable margin. But since then, a lot of things have gone wrong. And we've seen this movie before where leaders become unpopular, but it can be hard to remove a leader who doesn't want to leave. David Eby certainly doesn't show much enthusiasm these days, but I'm not seeing any indication he's willing to pack it in. He, I think, wants to stick this out. But it's going to be interesting to see how the next few months unfold. If his numbers continue to decline significantly from month to month when it comes to approval ratings, whether it's in Angus Reid or Leger or or Inveronix or Ipsos, that's a problem for him. And at some point, those whispers of nervousness right now, which I can hear over here in the legislature, become much louder and much more pointed.
1: If you're joining us, we're speaking to Keith Baldry, GlobalBC's Legislative Bureau Chief, for our segment Inside the House. Coming up next, we talk a little bit about the BC Conservative leadership race. That's next.
6: 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I'm John McComb, joined by Lori Pinkowski, Senior Portfolio Manager at CG Wealth Management. 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
1: 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Here's Trish Jewison.
16: Still dealing with what's left of a vehicle fire at the Queensboro Bridge. Northbound traffic has been reopened, but southbound traffic is still closed with emergency crews on scene. There's a stalled tanker truck in Surrey eastbound on Highway 1 at the top of Johnson Hill in the right lane, and a crash at the Portman Bridge eastbound at the east end in the right Surrey exit lane. 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I'm Trish Jewison in the CKNW Traffic Center.
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1: Hey, welcome back to the show. If you're just joining us, we are speaking to Keith Baldry, Global BC's Legislative Bureau Chief, for our segment Inside the House. We were just talking a little bit about polling numbers for David Eby. And I want to get to our second segment. That, of course, is the BC Conservative Leadership Race, Keith. But earlier today, Alberta Premier Danielle Smith talked about the Memorandum of Understanding with Prime Minister Mark Carney. She said she wasn't that hopeful this morning before the meeting, but she came out smiling, says there could be potential for a deal. Looks like she was in a very good good mood, and that moving forward, we may be able to hear some news very, very soon. Let's take a listen to her.
20: Still have a few things to work out, and I hope that we can get to the finish line on signing that MOU. I know industry is getting a bit impatient. Albertans are getting a little bit impatient. And if we're going to move forward with that MOU, I hope it happens in the next number of days, because I think in Alberta, there does need to be a demonstration that Canada can work. And I think that we've demonstrated a couple of things over the last number of months that we can work well together. We've changed course on a number of things. and Alberta wants to continue to build major projects in partnership with the federal government.
1: That was Alberta Premier Danielle Smith. Now, today, Premier David Eby was asked by reporters about those comments because certainly they're talking about some sort of announcement in the next month, potentially, of a pipeline to Tidewater. We're not sure exactly what. We don't know the routes, but Premier David Eby said no route, no proponent, no progress so far. Yet here you're hearing from Danielle Smith, pretty optimistic about something coming along. What's your sense of things here, Keith? Are we headed towards a pipeline battle of some sort here in BC between the provinces?
11: Well, it was interesting to hear Smith's comment. She went out of her way, and in a clip subsequent to the one you played, she talked about how she's feeling very confident after her meeting with the Prime Minister. She doesn't say that accidentally. That's basically... I'm feeling much more confident we're going to be able to land the MOU and for a new pipeline to the west coast of BC. So that's pretty definitive, I think, that she thinks that Carney's is on her side for a pipeline. Now, the critical question, is it a northern pipeline or is it a southern pipeline? Southern pipeline would run alongside or even on top of the existing Trans Mountain pipeline. The northern pipeline would go in sort of terrain that's even more inhospitable and would have to be constructed from scratch and end up to require the lifting of the tanker ban. Both EV and Energy Minister Adrian Nix have let it be known that a southern pipeline is not completely off the table in their minds. It's something they're willing to talk about. Northern pipeline is not because of the pipeline so much as it would require a lifting of the tanker ban in that area of Tidewater and our coast. So the south one would not lift the tanker ban. It would increase tanker traffic, no question. Danielle Smith made that point a couple of weeks ago when she was asked about a southern pipeline, pointing out that the amount of tankers that would fuel up in Burrard and that would increase. But as you and I have pointed out, you pointed out, Jasmine, times there could be a spur line that goes south down to Roberts Bank, and that would have more tanker traffic down there and less so in Burrard Inlet. But it's interesting that suddenly on the table, and it hasn't been ruled off the table, is a southern pipeline. Danielle Smith talked today that she thinks there's now going to be a pipeline, but she did not specify a northern or southern route. A southern route is more politically palatable, I think, to both the D.C. and federal Liberal government, but I don't think you can take the north one off the table yet. But David Eby is correct on one thing. There's still no proponent. No company has stepped forward and said they're willing to build a pipeline. It's an enormously expensive undertaking. And perhaps the feds in Alberta will cobble a deal together that will require both levels of government funding a pipeline that's going to cost, you know, $40, $50, $60 billion.
1: Yeah, and that's what it may take in regards to backstopping it. So, I think you're absolutely right. I think we are headed towards some sort of conversation around pipelines in the months ahead. Hopefully, we'll get some more information next month in regards to that conversation. Let's get to the BC Conservative leadership race. Global BC is hosting the BC Conservative leadership. There'll be the BC Conservative leadership debate hosted by Global BC's Ben O'Hara Byrne this Saturday from 4:30 to 6:30, live on 7:30 CKNW and on BC One. Highly recommend to check it out. That's on this Saturday. Keith, what's your sense of this race right now? Right now, we've finished up with all the members being signed up. What's right now? I guess it's once again reaffirming your message to the members here.
11: Yeah, it basically a lot of phone calls, a lot of phoning going on between the candidates' camps and members. What's interesting, Ian Black posted a video, How You Vote. And it is a very complicated, or how you sign up. Yeah. It's a very complicated thing. And I think it's going to be interesting to see whether those 42,000 members who think they've signed up are actually going to be qualified and get through the vetting process. I have a feeling thousands won't. This is a very strong vetting process to eliminate, you know, some of the problems that have plagued these one-person, one-vote signups in all political parties, not just the Conservatives, but the Liberals in the past, the NDP. You know, Christy Clark, her campaign famously signing up a cat in 2012. you know, dead people have been signed up as members in previous other parties' elections or leadership campaigns. So this is a very rigorous vetting process. That number is going to come down a lot. My take on a lot of this... The consensus seems to be no one's going to win on the first count. This is a one ballot, but five. There can be five. You can list five candidates for subsequent counts. If there's no first ballot winner, then the bottom person drops off, and his or her votes get redistributed amongst the other candidates. And I just wonder who's got more second choice appeal. And if you start looking at probably Carrie Lynn Finley and Yuri Fulmer are each other's second choice. They seem to occupy the further right side of the political spectrum. Ian Black and Peter Miliband seem to occupy the same philosophical landscape. And I think Carolyn Elliott is somewhere between the two camps. So you start looking at these candidates, who drops off, where do their supporters go? And it's more likely, I would think, to favor, I think, Ian Black and Carolyn Elliott in different scenarios that you can play around with. I just don't, unless we're reading the membership completely wrong. And Carrie Finley certainly seems to have more energy at this point in the campaign than the other candidates do. But it's going to be interesting. It's a fascinating race. It's really hard to get a firm handle on it, how it's going to go. But the debate's at 4:30 on Saturday on CKNW and on BC One on Global. It's gone on for an hour and a half. It's going to be interesting to see which candidate concentrates on which other candidate. And one of the debates, first one, Yuri Fulmer really went after Carolyn Elliott. Mm-hmm. That's where the clash was. They didn't really go after Ian Black that much or Peter Miliband, but Elliott and Fulmer were the main sort of the sparring match, and we'll see if that's going to be the case on Saturday as well.
1: And I guess ultimately here is the leader is going to walk into a caucus that still has people from with a lot of different perspectives, and a lot of caucuses obviously do, but keeping that party together is still going to be a challenge, and keeping that caucus together is still going to be very much a challenge.
11: Yep, and some of these candidates are going to do a better job than others. Also, if Peter Miliband does not win, that means you've got a leader outside the legislature, outside caucus. Does someone in the caucus resign to make way for the new leader, give up their seat? Well, most of this caucus, the vast majority of this caucus, are in their very first term. Some of them, I think Trevor Hofford's in his second term. You know, these people are really realistic to ask people who just got into politics to give up their future at such a quick date to allow your leader to come in. So this is going to create some interesting choices for conservatives if someone other than Miliband wins, because this person could find themselves literally outside the political arena here until the next election if no one wants to give up their seat. That's going to be the next question after May 3rd is when they pick their leader.
1: The bigger question is, well, I mean, are you seeing a maturing of this caucus, even under interim leader, in regards to how they perform in question period? Are they better, more mature, more focused, doing better in question period? Do you see that?
11: Well, a little bit, but question period isn't the end all and be all around here. There's also committee work and just the work of the legislature, and that's where there has been a maturing. Question period is a phony bit of theater. It's not real. I think the conservatives are still not great at prosecuting the government in question period, but you know, it's difficult for an opposition to do that effectively. Where I see a maturity is just their existence in the political system of functioning as an MLA in the House, debating what could be mundane legislation or talking to ministers about spending estimates. I think they're performing better now than they did last when they first got here. Mm-hmm. So that's where the maturity is, just suddenly realizing how this place works. How this place functions, your role as an opposition in MLA. What are you supposed to do? And I think that's where the maturity is. Question period, not so much, but again, that's kind of a phony bit of theater for both sides.
1: Yeah. Well, it'll be very interesting to watch the debate this weekend, and the next few weeks are going to be very interesting in BC politics. Keith, as always, thank you so much.
11: Have a great weekend.
1: All right. That is Keith Baldry, Global BC's Legislative Bureau Chief, joining us for Inside the House. And as Keith said, to be sure to tune in to the BC Conservative Leadership Debate hosted by Global BC's Ben O'Hara Byrne this Saturday from 4:30 to 6 p.m. live right here on 7:30 CKNW and on BC One as well. And do give us a call on the buzz line. We'd love to hear from you on some of the comments Keith made in regards to the dueling polls, some putting the Conservatives ahead by 10 points, which is the Angus Reid poll, and an Alleger poll put pretty much showing the race neck and neck here in our province. And of course, we talked a little bit about pipelines and, of course, the maturing of the BC Conservatives and that leadership race. 604-331-2899. That's 604-331-2899. Or email me, jazz@cknw.com. All right. If you're flying this summer, your travel insurance may not cover what you think it does, and the window to protect yourself is already closing. We'll explain next.
0: Sophie Louie.
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29: Global News at 4:30. Good afternoon. I'm Erin Ubels. A BC emergency room doctor who publicly warned about overcrowding and staffing shortages is now receiving national recognition for speaking out. Global's Travis Prasad reports.
31: Dr. Caitlin Stockton has been awarded the 2026 Peter Bryce Prize for whistleblowing, given to Canadians who speak up about wrongdoing or abuses of public trust. Stockton first drew attention in 2024 after posting a sign warning patients about overcapacity inside Eagle Ridge Hospital's ER. She later filed a civil suit against Fraser Health, alleging deteriorating working conditions, unsafe patient care, and retaliation after speaking out. While the province tries easing the pressure by attracting and training more healthcare workers, Stockton says recruitment is just one part of the problem.
32: No amount of signing bonuses or work incentives or yoga programs or wellness programs are going to stabilize our workforce unless we have good working conditions and are able to really just do our job and deliver quality standard care for our patients.
31: Stockton is now pushing for broader healthcare reforms in BC through proposed legislation that would implement public performance reports and independent oversight of the system. Travis Prasad, Global News.
29: The number of Canadians connected to a hantavirus outbreak that began on a polar expedition cruise has grown to 10. Federal officials reporting three more people may have had contact on a flight with someone infected with the virus. The two travelers from Alberta and one from Ontario were not on the ship themselves. Chief Public Health Officer Dr. Joss Reimer says none of the three have symptoms, but they have been told to isolate until the risk of infection passes. And a verdict has been reached in the double murder trial of an elderly Abbotsford couple killed inside their home 4 years ago. Global's Andrea McPherson has the latest.
2: Abhijit Singh, Gurkaran Singh, and Kushveer Tour have all been found guilty of first-degree murder. Family and friends packed the courtroom and three overflow rooms needed to accommodate those in attendance to show support for 77-year-old Arnold and 76-year-old Joanne DeYoung. The Crown claimed the trio targeted the couple in a home invasion-style robbery, saying DNA, cell phone, and bank records were linked to all three suspects in the killings. Defense lawyers argued the evidence didn't prove the murders were planned, claiming it was a botched robbery. But BC Supreme Court Justice Brenda Brown says evidence shows the three acted together to plan the murders to eliminate the DeYoungs as witnesses to the home invasion. Prosecutors told the trial the suspects had done cleaning work at the property before the incident, and the men killed the couple before stealing checks, credit cards, as well as a power washer. Andrea McPherson, Global News.
29: 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Now the latest CKNW traffic. Here's Trish Jewison.
3: Crews are still on scene to what's left of a vehicle fire southbound mid-span on the Queensboro Bridge. There's also a stall in Richmond, southbound on Highway 99 before Steveston Highway, blocking the right lane approaching the Massey Tunnel. Crews are on scene to an accident eastbound past the east end of the Portman Bridge in the right Surrey exit lane. And out in Abbotsford, a four-car crash has Fraser Highway blocked to eastbound traffic at Bradner with emergency crews on scene. 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I'm Trish Jewison in the CKNW Traffic Center.
6: Good afternoon. I'm Christy Gordon with your Global Sky Tracker weather forecast. Still quite a bit of cloud across the region. And

0: Hoover, it's 17 degrees.
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0: On the markets, the Dow Jones up 12 points. TSX closed up 221. The Canadian dollar is trading at 73.07 cents U.S. Global News Time is 4:34. I'm Erin Ubels.
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3: Welcome back to the show. Planning a trip this summer? Well, here's something you need to know before you buy that travel insurance policy. Manulife has declared the global jet fuel shortage a known event. And as of May 5th, that changes everything about your coverage. Well, joining us now to talk about the issue is Mackenzie McMillan, Managing Partner at the Travel Group. Mackenzie, thank you so much for your time.
4: No problem. Thank you for having me.
3: Well, this is really important as people organize their the summer holidays. For someone who bought travel insurance last week, not knowing any of this, what's their situation right now?
4: Well, as long as they bought their insurance before May 5th, they're in good shape. If there is a flight cancellation or their trip is interrupted in some way due to the fuel shortage, they would still be covered. As long as they bought their insurance before the official date that Manulife declared it a known risk. This is something that we'd heard rumblings about. We thought this might be coming down the line at some point. So definitely we've been advising our clients as quickly as possible to make sure that they're booking their insurance. And then as of May 5th, obviously, we're in a bit of a different situation now.
3: So if you booked a summer trip months ago or last week mm-hmm. and bought insurance at that time, you're still protected?
4: You are still protected. Yeah, that's right. I can tell you from my own personal experience that I'm planning a trip that I booked quite some time ago, and I rushed to get insurance about a week and a half ago because I realized that this might be coming down the line. So fortunately, I and a lot of our clients are in the same position where they made sure to get that coverage before this happened.
3: When insurers say known event, what do they mean by that?
4: So what they're basically saying is that this is now a known risk, which means that you're entering into the contract with the insurance knowing that there's a very specific possible reason that you could have to make a claim. And so in this case, it was the same with the war in the war that's happening right now in Iran and with some of the neighboring countries, was that at some point they declared that we now know that there's a problem here, and that if you're still planning to book a trip there, we're not going to cover you if, you know, the most obvious thing happens, which is your flights get canceled due to the ongoing conflict. So we've seen this before with other global events. It's really just a matter of waiting or hoping for the best and trying to get your insurance booked before this happens. It was the same thing with the Air Canada strike as well, is that they made this declaration after about a week or two after it was starting to look like they were going to be walking off the jobs.
3: Are other Canadian travel insurers following Manulife's lead, or is it this specific to them right now?
4: So Manulife is the only one that we've had official notification from. That's the one that most travel advisors in Canada use pretty directly. The other major ones, including Blue Cross and also Allianz, we haven't seen the notification from them yet, but when one insurance company does this, the others follow suit pretty quickly.
3: Mm-hmm. Now, if an airline cancels your flight because of fuel costs and you're covered by Manulife, do you call Manulife first or the airline? The airline or the insurer first?
4: You should probably be calling your airline first. The airline is the one that's going to be responsible for if they're the ones that cancel the flight. If it's canceled due to any type of operational issue, the airline's likely going to refund your money or give you some type of compensation. And then if they're not, that's when you go to the insurance. But the insurance, really, the big part of the insurance is more about the other costs that you have associated with the trip, whether it's a cruise or prepaid hotels, tours, that type of thing. So that's really what your insurance, what you want to be protecting. Likely, if your airline cancels your flight, you're going to get your money back for the flight.
3: Beyond Manulife, what should travelers be looking for in any travel insurance policy right now, given where things are headed? We're still not sure where the Iran war is headed. We mm-hmm. often hear about a ceasefire and a deal, and then it's not. There's lots of stuff obviously going on in the world, and jet fuel challenges are still there. What should mm-hmm. travelers be looking for?

0: in regards to travel insurance policy right now?
1: Yeah, well, I don't think that this should be a reason for people not to purchase travel insurance. I think there are many different things that are going on in the world right now that can affect your trip. And the other thing, too, is that if an airline cancels a flight, it may be because of the fuel issue, but or fuel shortages. But if that's not accurately declared by the airline, you may still be able to file a claim with Manulife for trip interruption or insurance, or with your insurance provider. So it's always good to have that insurance, especially trip interruption insurance. If you miss your connection somewhere, say your flights, even just a delay of your flight and you miss your connection, you want to have that coverage so that you are able to get to your final destination without having to incur any out-of-pocket expenses. So really important to make sure that any insurance that you purchase, one, that you're covered from out-of-country medical insurance. Mm-hmm. Absolutely. That's key, especially if you're traveling somewhere like Europe or the United States, where insurance for foreign, or sorry, where medical care for foreigners is quite expensive. And then also make sure that you have trip interruption insurance to cover you if, for example, yes, your flight's delayed and you miss the first day of your cruise and you need to catch up with the ship, or you just simply miss your connection at an airport, you know, wherever you're traveling to. So definitely important to make sure that you're covering yourself, and whether or not you cover yourself for cancellation, making sure that you're covered while you're on the trip as well is very, very important.
0: Now, with Air Canada and other airlines cutting routes in and out of Vancouver, what's the practical advice for people who find their flight canceled or rerouted?
1: Yeah, so I mean, really, the airlines are, and Air Canada is one of them, but WestJet as well, and all the major carriers in North America, as they're consolidating routes and, you know, mostly to save fuel, but if they are consolidating their routes or pulling routes, check with the airline first, because they are going to do whatever they can to reaccommodate you. The airlines do not want to be giving back money. That's really not in their business model to be paying travelers. So they're going to do what they can to reaccommodate you. So generally, the airline will automatically reaccommodate you on the next closest available flight. If it's the case of a route where the whole route's been canceled, they'll generally try to rebook you or protect you on partner airlines. So if you're flying to the US, maybe a United Airlines itinerary, which might have a connection in it. But the point is that what they're going to do is they'll try to reaccommodate you, but they do give you an option to accept that change, or have them try to find you a better new option, or cancel your whole trip outright and provide you with a refund. So you do have options. You don't have to take what they've suggested for you. You can reach out to Air Canada and have them rework it and see if you can get something better.
0: Hmm. Now, how bad does the fuel situation have to get before we see more widespread route suspensions this summer?
1: Yeah, that is the billion-dollar question. We just don't know exactly, one, how bad the situation actually is, and what is going to happen if the worst case scenario happens. It's hard to fathom the idea that any area of the world would just simply run out of fuel. And so the airlines are very, very good at pre-planning their schedules, looking out 5, 6, 7 months in advance. So I think what they're doing right now is they're trying to hedge their bets, basically make sure that they're not going to be put in a position where they don't have fuel for any of their routes. And so that's why we're seeing a lot of these flight cancellations or you know, suspensions of routes or kind of putting together flights for so far in advance, is because they're expecting, you know, if this situation doesn't change and doesn't improve in the next 6 months, this is where we're going to be by October. And so I think that really it's just a matter of kind of waiting and seeing. We hear very sensationalist reports out of Europe that they've got, you know, 15 or 10 weeks of fuel left and then they're going to be completely out. I don't know how accurate that is, or if they're just making statements to try to get the powers that be to really take action. But yeah, it's going to be a bit of guesswork for travelers over the next little while, which is just another reason why, even if this is a known event for the fuel specifically, it's good to try to make sure that you're protecting your investments.
0: And so much of the world's jet fuel still comes out of that region. And, mm-hmm. you know, we do North America is generally, to my understanding, self-sufficient. It appears to me that Europe is the one that has the profound challenge. I mean, if this continues, let's just say globally, in regards to some sort of shortage of jet fuel, I mean, is it fair to say that in 4 to 6 weeks, we're going to be in a bit of a bind here in just globally? I mean, you can find pockets that may be fine. Canada may be fine domestically. But if this continues the way we're going in regards to no deal and the Strait of Hormuz still predominantly shut down or very difficult to get things out of there, product out of there, that we could be having a much different conversation in 4 to 6 weeks.
1: We definitely can. I mean, and I know, and I say this, that we're, you know, that maybe it's not quite as bad as they're saying, or, you know, they'll never run out of jet fuel. And I remember having these exact same conversations in March of 2020, you know, oh, they're never going to cancel all the flights and this pandemic isn't going to be that bad. We just don't know at this point, right? I mean, mm-hmm. We've seen how crazy things can get in other aspects. So, I mean, really, it could be, yes, you're right, that we could end up in a position where we're just out of fuel. And so it's hard to say at this point. It's hard for us to really fathom getting to that point. Mm-hmm. Europe is definitely in a worse position than we are. You're right. North America, Canada, and the U.S. are pretty self-sufficient when it comes to jet fuel. We get most of that product either domestically or from across the border. Southeast Asia is another region that's going to be hit particularly hard by this. They get a significant amount of their jet fuel out of the Strait of Hormuz.
0: Yeah.
1: So it's really, yeah, it's just so hard to really even predict at this point what the next 4 to 5 weeks is going to look like. All we can do is hope and understand that the airlines are very good at planning ahead. And so, you know, many airlines will have stockpile of jet fuel on their own. Airport authorities may also have that. So there may be jet fuel that we don't really know about yet that's sitting in tanks and ready to go if there's an emergency. But yeah, I mean, I'm hoping we get a clear picture at some point down the road, or that this situation is solved. But given how long it takes to get jet fuel to market, you know, the logistics of it, even if the situation was solved tomorrow, we could still be facing some dicey days down the road.
0: Yeah, I think that's with a lot of fuel, that's for sure. Mackenzie, as always, thank you so much for your time. Appreciate it.
1: No problem. Thanks for having me and have a great day.
0: All right. That's Mackenzie McMillan, managing partner at the Travel Group, talking a little bit about insurance, travel insurance, as Manulife has declared the global jet fuel shortage a known event. And as of May 5th this week, that changes everything about your coverage. So you should be checking your policy as you book flights because the jet fuel shortage, potential shortage, may still impact you as we head into the summer months. Stick around. 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Your Buzzline calls are next.
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4: Cruiser on scene to a four-car crash in Abbotsford. Eastbound Fraser Highway is closed between Ross and Bradner with single lane alternating traffic in the westbound lanes. Clear to crash in Burnaby on Highway 1 westbound after Gullardy, but still got a crash eastbound past the east end of the Portman Bridge. Visit Mr. Lou Plus Tires from May 8th to 10th, and $2 from every oil change will go towards the MS Society of Canada. 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I'm Trish Jewison in the CKNW Traffic Centre.
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0: All right, welcome back to the show. Let's get to some of your calls here. We had Mary Polak on, CEO of the BC Care Providers Association. Of course, she was very much concerned, like so many, with the NDP deciding not to move forward in regards to construction of the second phase of the Burnaby Hospital expansion. But more importantly for her and her members, five long-term care facilities, including projects in Delta, Abbotsford, Chilliwack, Kelowna, and Fort St. John. The government says it's just too expensive right now. They're going to hit pause. The cost of the project, like $1.8 million per bed, which they say is unsustainable. The BC Care Provider says, wait a minute, that those are government numbers. The private sector can build it a lot cheaper. And certainly those communities that I mentioned there, Delta, Abbotsford, Chilliwack, Kelowna, and Fort St. John, certainly need those long-term care facilities. In fact, Mary Polak says there's a need for 16,000 long-term care beds heading well into 2030 in our province. Let's listen to her comments.
15: I think there are a range of factors, some of which are longstanding features of government contracts. For example, we know that governments do tend to utilize what are called change orders at a much more on a much more frequent basis than the private sector does. We also know that there are impacts with respect to government commitments like the community benefits agreements. Those who are in the private sector just tend to be more nimble and more able to access the kinds of contractors and relationships there that can drive more efficiency. I should say as well, we know from builders that when they bid on a government contract, they tend to build in already a certain structure of costs, recognizing that they don't fundamentally believe government's budget at the beginning. So they're already building in a premium because they expect that government will come back with change orders and other things that a private sector project just wouldn't engage in.
0: That was Mary Polak, CEO of the BC Care Providers, talking a little bit about why it costs less for the private sector to build some of these projects as opposed to the government. And I think there's a lot of very good information there from Mary Polak. Absolutely. The change orders alone. Remember, forget about hospitals for a second. Think about all the changes that they ordered for the North Shore Wastewater Treatment Plant. And every time you change, it costs you. And there were hundreds of changes to the North Shore Wastewater Treatment Plant. Part of the reason why costs ballooned as well. Here's the caller on the buzz line saying cost overruns have made BC a laughingstock. Let's take a listen.
16: I've worked on big projects, and it seems that we're just a laughing stock here because it's just unbelievable. It goes on and on and on. And as the costs drive up, the costs in the 70s and 80s, that's one thing. Sure, they were high, but now there's no limit, it seems. And we're seeing it. Who are these companies that are working for the government? God, it's so sad. Something has to be done. The sooner the better.
0: I would agree with you on that. All right, coming up next, all 8 SkyTrain stations are now under construction on the Surrey-Langley SkyTrain line. That's going to cost us nearly $6 billion. Yes, $2 million more than was forecast. Transportation Minister Mike Farnworth joins us next.
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17: A beloved 75-year-old man washing up, getting ready for bed, is brutally beaten and killed. Despite an exhaustive investigation, the killer avoids arrest and then strikes again. I'm Global News crime reporter Nancy Hickst. 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
0: 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Here is Trish Jewison.
18: Cruiser on scene to a crash eastbound just past the east end of the Portman Bridge in the right Surrey exit lane. There's a stalled tanker truck in Surrey eastbound on Highway 1 at the top of Johnson Hill in the right lane, and a 4-car crash in Abbotsford eastbound on Fraser Highway between Ross and Bradner with crews on scene. 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I'm Trish Jewison in the CKNW Traffic Centre.
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6: Global News at 5 o'clock. Good afternoon. I'm Erin Ubills. The province marking a milestone in the construction of the new Surrey-Langley SkyTrain line. MP for Surrey Centre, Randeep Sarai, was on hand for the groundbreaking of the Langley-Willowbrook station near the mall.
7: This major milestone signifies not just the start of construction of this station, along with all the other stations, but rather the progress we're making on public transit in our community. With this new groundbreaking, construction is officially now underway at all eight stations across the Surrey-Langley SkyTrain alignment.
6: The $6 billion, 16-kilometer line is expected to be completed in late 2029. Now, warning about this next story, the details are disturbing. Dozens of supporters packing the Abbotsford courthouse today as three men were convicted in the deaths of Arnold and Joanne DeYoung. Justice Brenda Brown found Abhijit Singh, Gurkaran Singh, and Kushvir Tour all guilty of first-degree murder in the killings of the couple during a planned home invasion in May of 2022. The DeYoungs, who were well respected in Abbotsford, were found dead, bound in their beds. 77-year-old Arnold died by asphyxiation after his entire head was wrapped in duct tape, while 76-year-old Joanne died of a stab wound and blunt force trauma. The judge rejected the defense argument of a robbery gone wrong, calling it implausible. Circumstantial evidence, including DNA, cell phone, and bank records, linked all three accused to the murder. The DeYoungs' daughters, Sandra Barthel and Kimberly Coleman, relieved by today's verdict.
8: I like my heart was going to come out of my chest. I think there was joy in that, knowing that the judge saw this for what it was and that she was able to act upon it.
9: Just relief, just joy, happiness that that's the decision she made. That's the decision that we all had hope for.
6: A first-degree murder conviction carries an automatic life sentence with no chance of parole for 25 years. Victim impact statements will be heard at a sentencing hearing May 28th. A Victoria police officer facing sexual assault charges following an external criminal investigation by the West Shore RCMP. Global's Kylie Stanton reports.
10: A sexual assault charge has been approved by the BC Prosecution Service against Constable Chris Kaotis. The Victoria Police Department says it was notified in April of last year by a third-party agency of an allegation of sexual assault involving one of its off-duty members. The BC Prosecution Service says the alleged offense happened on October 10th, 2024, somewhere in the Langford area. Victoria Police Chief Fiona Wilson says Kaotis has been suspended with pay and his duty status is subject to review and assessment.
20: Allegations of this nature are extremely serious. They are serious for those directly affected, and they are serious for public confidence in policing. When a police officer is charged with a criminal offense, it has a broader impact on trust, on our profession, and on the many members of this organization who serve our communities with integrity each and every day.
10: Kay Otis' first court appearance is scheduled for July 30th. Kylie Stanton, Global News.
6: Three more Canadians who have returned to the country may have been exposed to hantavirus. Canada's chief public health officer says two are in Alberta, one in Ontario. Meanwhile, four Canadians are still on board the cruise ship at the center of the deadly hantavirus outbreak. The ship is scheduled to dock Sunday on the Spanish island of Tenerife, and a Canadian consular official is there to meet them. WorkSafe BC has fined Metro Vancouver nearly